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2: I want to know Him, I want to be like Him, and I want to be raised with Him. It's all about Jesus. What I don't see in this goal is I want more for me, I want life to be easier. I don't see any of that in there. I see that Paul is saying, my goal is I want to know Him.

0: Welcome to Bold Steps with Mark Jobe. Mark is founding pastor of New Life Community Church in Chicago. I'm Wayne Shepherd. Well, Mark, all of us have set goals to accomplish a purpose, but many people have not set spiritual goals or targets. Yet this is an important part of faith because it keeps us on track with God, doesn't it?
1: It really does. And in this passage, Philippians chapter 3, we get an insight into Paul's goals. It's about his life goals, not just a yearly goal or a monthly goal, but this is about what his life is focused on. And you say, well, yeah, he's the Apostle Paul. That applies to him. No. If you're a follower of Jesus, he has rerouted your life, and so everything changes because of the gospel. Your goals, your purpose, your ultimate values. So listen up. This is going to be a good message.
0: Yeah, let's press on together to that higher goal. All right, here's Mark Jobe.
1: I don't know if any of you had an opportunity to watch the World Cup. How many of you are into soccer in this place? All right, man, we got a small group into soccer. The World Cup is one of the biggest sports events in the world. And so I was in the country of Spain, and of course, in Spain, it's not just a sport, it's almost a religion because they're really, really into soccer. But If you watch soccer, you understand that they can play an entire game where you have 22 players out in the field, 11 on one team, 11 on another team, including the goalie, and they have one aim in this game. And the aim in this game is to try to get a ball like this into some post on either side of the field. And as soon as they get that ball in the other side of the field with a person standing in front of the goalpost trying to keep them away, they all shout in a loud voice. You could hear it throughout all of every neighborhood in Spain, and they say one thing. Do you know what it is? But they see it a lot with a lot more energy. Say it again. They say what? Exactly. Goal. And it lasts for a long time. Goal! Now, they can play a long game. In fact, in the final game of the World Cup, it was Argentina versus Germany. No one scored for the entire period of time. And when they went into overtime, finally, Germany scored. One goal made the difference. And I thought to myself, it's interesting that they call it goal. Many of you have heard about goal setting. We understand that if you've been to any kind of class on leadership or management, they talk about the importance of setting goals. In fact, I read years ago that they did a study with some Harvard student graduates to find out how they would do, and they tracked them 10 years afterwards, and the students that had actually written out their goals were 10 times more successful than those that had no goals or those that had not written their goals. Because there's something about goals that makes you, well, I jotted down four things that goals do. It gives you clarity in your vision. It motivates you forward. It gives you greater focus, and it makes you more accountable when you pursue a goal. What I've discovered is that many of us have goals when it comes to fitness. Many of us have goals when it comes to business. You have goals when it comes to education. You have goals when it comes to losing weight. You have goals when it comes to retirement. But many of us live somewhat aimlessly when it comes to our spiritual life. We almost feel like, well, it doesn't really apply to my spiritual life having goals. But I'm convinced, and this passage is going to show you, that even in your spiritual life, you need to understand some goals. I know a lot of people spiritually that just kind of meander around without really having clear direction, energy, or focus because they have no goals. They have little focus. And when you say, well, how you doing spiritually? I'm okay, just kind of going forward. They don't really know exactly what they're going forward towards. They don't know if they've hit the mark or haven't hit the mark. They don't know if they're making progress or haven't made progress, because in their spiritual life, they set no goals. So today I want you to listen up as we dive into this passage. And I'm going to read a couple of verses for you. Philippians chapter 3, verses 10 through 16. The Apostle Paul says, I want you to know Christ and the power of his resurrection and the fellowship of his sufferings, becoming like him in his death, and so somehow to attain the resurrection from the dead. Not that I have already obtained all this or have already arrived at my, say it out loud, goal. But I press on to take hold of that which Christ Jesus took hold of me, brothers and sisters. I do not consider myself yet to have taken hold of it, but one thing I do, forgetting what is behind, straining towards what is ahead, I press on towards the goal to win the prize for which God has called me heavenward in Christ Jesus. The word of the Lord. Before you're seated, I want you to look at someone beside you and say, you need to have a goal. Turn to someone else. Tell someone else, you need to have a goal. So some of you, for the very first time in your life, you're going to hear about a spiritual goal. I'm going to give you a couple of insights from this passage as to how to keep pressing towards your goal. I have four key ideas that I want you to grasp as you press towards your goal. So I want you to take notes this morning, because it's really, really important. The first one, I want you to jot this down. You need to clarify your ultimate spiritual goal. Clarify is the key word. The lack of clarity is the breeding ground for spiritual confusion. The Apostle Paul says in Philippians chapter 3, and by the way, I'm incredibly impressed by the motivation, the energy, the focus, and determination of the Apostle Paul. The Apostle Paul, from the day that he came to Christ and the dramatic conversion on the road to Damascus, did not stop pursuing his ultimate goal of making Christ known. As soon as he came to Christ, there was no lapse time between his conversion and his preaching of the gospel. Periodically, I'll run into people and I'll ask them, how long have you been a follower of Jesus? And they'll say, well, I've been a follower of Jesus for 4 years. Well, have you shared your faith with anybody? No, Pastor, I'm still getting ready. I still need to grow more. I still need some more training. Hold on a second. Hold on. The Apostle Paul, the moment he came to Christ, the very next day, he's out there preaching Jesus to people. He just came to Christ. You don't have to know a lot. You just have to know what God has done in your life to share your story. Everybody has a story. You don't have to be an expert to share your story. You don't have to have a medical degree to know that I had cancer and now I'm cancer free and I can share it with the world. You don't have to be a theologian to know I was lost, full of sin, pretty down and out. But when Jesus Christ came and got a hold of my life, he turned me around, cleaned me up, gave me a vision and a determination for my life. And I know one thing, I was blind and now I see. You don't have to be a theologian to be able to explain that. You are the expert in your story. Never be afraid to share your story. The Apostle Paul started immediately to share. But I want you to notice what the Apostle Paul says in Philippians chapter 3, verse 10. He tells us the goal of his life since he's become a believer. And I want you to pay close attention to his goal. Because here's the problem. If you set the wrong goals, you can spend a lot of energy going in the wrong direction. So remember, your goal has to be clear, but your goal has to be pointed in the right direction. He said, I want to know Christ and the power of his resurrection and the fellowship of his sufferings, becoming like him in his death, and so somehow to attain

0: and I want to be raised with him. Very simple but compelling goals. Notice, who are these goals about? It's all about Jesus. What I don't see in this goal is I want more for me. I want greater for myself. I want life to be easier. I don't see any of that in there. I see that Paul is saying, my goal is I want to know him.
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0: Let me break this down for you just a minute. I believe that some of us, if we're not careful, we set the wrong goals, even as Christians. Paul says, my main goal in life is I want to know Christ. And this word know is not just the word be acquainted with. This is intimately know. I want to know Christ. I mean, I want to know him, walk with him, fellowship. I want to experience him. And the power of his resurrection, I want that power to surge with me. That power that overcomes sin, that overcomes my issues in my life. I want to feel the resurrection power inside of me in a powerful way. In other words, I want to walk with God and know Christ in such a deep and powerful way that he transforms me, that I know him, that I walk with him. And then he says, and I want to be like him. I don't want to just know him. I want to be like him. And some of you are saying, yeah, I want to be like him. I want to have the power of Jesus. The authority, the commands, the wisdom, the respect. Yeah. But notice he doesn't say that. He says, I want to be like him in what? Go ahead, you see it. In the fellowship of his suffering. Hold on, that's Paul's goal. Paul says, I want to know him. But I want to be like him. And you can't be like Jesus without embracing the mission of Jesus. And the mission of Jesus took Jesus through some hard times and difficult places. And Paul says, I not only want to know him, like really know him, but I want to be like him. And I understand that to be like him, I'm going to have to go through some tough times. I'm going to live for God. And living for God means that I'm going to have to experience some of the suffering of Jesus. I'm going to be persecuted, misunderstood, ostracized at times. I want to embrace the life of Jesus, which means I'm going to experience some of the hardship of what it means to follow Jesus. Paul says, that's my goal. I don't think I've ever heard anybody say, you know what, Pastor, my goal is I want to suffer like Jesus. Paul wasn't a masochist. He wasn't saying, I want to suffer. He wasn't praying, oh Lord, bring the persecution on. But Paul was saying, I want to be like him. And if you live on mission with Jesus, you can't skip the hardship, the difficulty, the cross. He says, I want to embrace who he is, but I want to be like him and live on mission with God. And if even when I have to go through the hard places, and ultimately, I want to be raised up with him. See, it's not just about knowing him. It's about being transformed into the likeness of Jesus so that ultimately we will be raised with Christ and stand before God and hear, well done, good and faithful servant. That's our goal. So, Listen to me. This is huge.

0: I love what it says in Galatians chapter 4, verse 19. The Apostle Paul speaking to the Galatians, he says, "My dear children, for whom I'm again in pains of childbirth until Christ be formed in you." Look up at me. This is really important. The goal of your Christianity is not to make your life easier because you have powerful connections upstairs. Christianity doesn't come to serve you. You come to serve God. Let me say that again. Christianity is not about serving you and your goals. Christianity is about you dying to yourself and living for new goals so that He can be glorified. The goal of Christianity is that Christ be formed in you. That's why the Bible says that Jesus Christ is the firstborn among many brethren. You say, well, I didn't know Jesus had a lot of brothers and sisters. Yeah, you know who they are? We are the brothers and sisters of Christ. He's the firstborn, and now we are becoming like Jesus. Christ is being formed in us. The goal of your Christian walk is for you to walk like Jesus, talk like Jesus, act like Jesus, have the power of Jesus, anointing of Jesus, worship of Jesus, obedience of Jesus, have the will of the Father in your life. That's why Christians in Antioch were first called Christians. Before they were called Christians, they were called people of the way. And then people started saying, you guys all want to be like Jesus. So the word Christians means little Christs. Initially, it was used as a derogatory term, kind of an insult. Oh, you want to be little Christ. But the Christians understood it and they started wearing it as a badge of honor. Yeah, we want to be little Christ. The goal of our walk and the goal of our life should be, we want Jesus to be fully formed in us. Listen, you have a tool that helps you. He is called the Holy Spirit. The Holy Spirit is the third person of the Godhead. He indwells your body. He is all of God living in you. And His goal is to chisel your character so that it starts to look like Jesus, feel like Jesus, talk like Jesus, behave like Jesus. That's the goal of the Holy Spirit, to form Jesus in you. Amen? And God will do whatever it takes to form Jesus in you. Even if you have to go through suffering or hardship, to have Jesus formed in you. So, the first thing we have to do is get the goal clear. Secondly, we have to admit that we still have a long way to go. When you think you've arrived, you stop pressing on the gas pedal. Notice what he says in verse 12. He says, not that I have already obtained. Who's saying this? The Apostle Paul. I mean, this is the dude that wrote half of the New Testament. He's the guy that prays and miracles happen. He's the guy that has the anointing of God inside of them. When he preaches, hundreds of people come to Christ. He's the guy that gets visions and dreams and words. He's the guy that, I mean, this is the Apostle Paul, but yet the Apostle Paul, being the man that he was, he says, not that I have already obtained all this. What is all this talking about? Not that I've already become like Jesus or have already arrived at my goal, but I press on to take hold of that of which Christ took hold of me. Brothers and sisters, I do not consider myself to have taken hold of it. So the second point that I want to make as you pursue the goal that God has set in your life is, secondly, admit that you still have a long way to go. What happens when you think you've arrived? You stop trying. What happens when you think the job is done? You stop working. What happens when you think you've arrived at the destination in your trip? You stop pressing on the gas pedal because you feel like I'm there already. Now, I don't know about you folks, But I run into people once in a while that it feels like they have a mentality like I'm there already. I run into people that I have been Christians for a while, and I say, so what's God doing in your life? No, pretty much. I had a lot of issues before, but I'm pretty covered most of the things in my life. You know, I'm not out there. I'm not drinking, smoking, partying, sleeping around. I'm pretty good. Seriously? You're pretty good? Hey, until you're like Jesus, you're not pretty good. You have a long way to go. We are all under construction. You may have come a long way, but God will be working on you until the day that you die. But let me tell you what. The Apostle Paul, being a man of God, growing in God, writing in Scripture, he says, I have not arrived. I have a long way to go. Because here's what I've discovered. That the closer you get to the light, the more it exposes the issues in your life. The closer you get to the light, the more it magnifies what you have to change. And so the closer I get to Jesus, the more I realize how much more I have to go. The closer I get to Jesus, I start seeing my pride and selfishness and self-indulgenceness, and I start seeing my self-dependence, and I start seeing my irritability, and I start seeing all those issues in my life. The closer I come to the light of God, the more I realize how sinful I am and how much I have to change in my life. Listen, I've never run into a believer that's walked with God for a long time that isn't very aware of how much God needs to do in their life. The Apostle Paul says, I have not obtained. He uses the word lambano, which in the Greek means to take hold of or grasp. He says, I'm trying to reach for it, but I haven't grasped it yet. And then he uses another word, arrived at my goal, reached at my goal, teleo, which means complete or bring to an end, bring to an accomplishment or made perfect. He says, I haven't grasped it yet and I haven't completed it yet in my life because I am still under construction. I have a long way to go. There's a process that God is working in my life. And I don't consider, brothers and sisters, that I've taken hold of it. Can I just clue you into something? Scripture's very clear about this. Until the day that you die, you will be battling the flesh, the old nature. And until the day that you die, you will be under construction. Until the day you die, Christ will be formed in you. In fact, it's when you die and you release this body of sin that the Bible says you will be glorified into the image of Christ himself. You will receive a glorified body and you will be like Christ once you die. But until you die, as long as you're on this earth, you will have to battle areas in your life that need to be changed. You are still under construction and so am I. Tell someone beside you, I'm under construction. Come on, say it like you mean it. I'm under construction. Hey, I'm under construction. There's not a person in this auditorium that's arrived. Doesn't that make you feel good? We haven't set a section over here that says people that are arrived and people that haven't arrived. There is no arrived section in this church.
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0: Music from the Worship Collection 3 album, that was Blessing and Honor, also known as Ancient of Days. And of course, we'll have our worship hour starting at 4 o'clock. Right now, though, let's listen to Telling the Truth, Charles Price, giving us part 2 in the message, Fulfilling the Law.
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2: Charles Price came into our lives as a young teenager in England. He was an outstanding young man with a great heart for God and a great desire to get into ministry, which is precisely what he did. In addition to his Bible school leadership and his international preaching, he then became the senior pastor, the lead pastor of People's Church in Toronto, Canada. And I hope you will welcome him into your hearing opportunities and your meditation on God's Word. Welcome, Charles Price.
1: Today, Pastor Charles Price joins us again as a guest speaker to conclude his message, Fulfilling the Law, and uncover what Jesus meant when he said he was the fulfillment of God's law. Here's Charles Price, today's guest speaker.
3: Until we really, really understand this, we'll not make a lot of progress in the Christian life. What he has to do is expose to us our failure. The fact I myself cannot be what I'm supposed to be. And Jesus rubbed that in pretty severely here in the Sermon on the Mount, because he said in verse 21, have you heard it said, you shall not murder or kill? And of course, they'd heard that. They probably tried their best to live by that. I sent you, said Jesus, if you are angry with your brother, even though you'd never dare put a knife into his back, you wouldn't put a bullet between his eyes. You are already guilty of murder. And they probably said to themselves, what in the world are you saying? Have you heard it said you must not commit adultery? Yes, I'd heard that. I sent you, said Jesus, if you look after a woman or look at a woman and lust after her, even though you may not know her name, even though you never find out where she lives, even though you'd never have the courage to go and knock on her door, you are already guilty of adultery. They probably stood there saying, you are kidding. What are you talking about? Have you heard it said, an eye for an eye and a tooth for a tooth? Tit for tat, it sounds reasonable, doesn't it? I send to you, said Jesus, if somebody hits you in the face, don't hit them back. Turn the other cheek. If they take you 1 mile, go 2. If they take your coat, give them your cloak as well. Have you heard it said, love your neighbor, hate your enemy? That's reasonable, isn't it? I send you, love your enemy, pray for those who despitefully use you. And I can imagine the beads of perspiration standing out on the foreheads of these people as they probably said to each other, I thought he was going to preach good news. This isn't good news. This is terrible news. It was bad enough before when we couldn't do these things. Now we can't even think about them. What was Jesus doing? Well, he was doing for them what he must do for you and for me. He was backing them into a corner where you can say, I don't murder, I don't commit adultery, I don't do this, I don't do that. To expose to them that actually, in their natural state, we cannot be the people we were created to be. Now, whenever Jesus does that, as he does, and by the way, if there's any ambiguity left, anybody a bit confused, he finished at the end of chapter 5 by saying, be perfect, therefore, that's how he sums up, be perfect, therefore, even as your heavenly Father is perfect. In other words, he said, ladies and gentlemen, here's my summary, would you please be as perfect as God? What do you think they said at the end of that sermon? Do you think they said, wow, that was a good message. Well, I like that. I'm going to buy the CD. No, it tells us exactly what they said at the end of chapter 7. They're amazed at his teaching. Were they amazed because it was so good? No, they're amazed because it was so ridiculous. No one ever spoke like this man, not because, wow, isn't he good, but wow, isn't he crazy? What do you mean? Be perfect as your heavenly Father is perfect. When Jesus said that, he was saying nothing new. He was simply repeating what God said in the Garden of Eden. Let's make man in our image. When you look at a man, you see what God is like. He repeats what God said when he gave the law on Mount Sinai. That reveals what God is like. Because he is saying, in effect, that the criteria by which you are to be measured is actually God himself and his moral perfection. Now, why does Jesus expose their failure? Why does he expose your failure? Why does he speak to you and to me about our sin? Let me tell you why. It's never in order to humiliate us. It's never in order to embarrass us. It's never that he might rub our nose in our own dirt. It is always that he might, when we recognize it, clean us up and change us. But we've got to accept the diagnosis before we ever experience the remedy. We have to know the bad news, if you like, before we get to the good news. And the Sermon on the Mount drills down behind the symptoms to the fact it's not simply what we do that is our problem, it's actually what we are. That is where the rot is. And only when we know the depths of our need, and only when we come to a point sometimes of almost despairing about that, we really discover the provision that God makes. Which leads me to the third point. First was the purpose of the law is to reveal the character of God. The effect of the law is to reveal the failure of human beings. Thirdly, the fulfillment of the law. What does Jesus mean when he says, I've not come to abolish the law, I have come to fulfill them. That is, to make them work. He didn't mean simply vicariously as an example to us. That wouldn't help very much. But I've come to make them work. How does he fulfill the law? Let me read you three verses from three parts of Scripture, and then I'll tie them together. The first is in Colossians chapter 1 and verse 25 to 27. Let me read it to you. I've become its servant by the commission God gave me. That's his servant of the church, by the commission God gave me to present to you the word of God in its fullness, the mystery that has been kept hidden for ages and generations, but is now disclosed to the saints. Let me pause there a moment. Paul says, I'm preaching to you the word of God in its fullness now. There's nothing to add to it now. This is the full final revelation, and it includes what he calls a mystery. Up until now, there's been a mystery. Up until now, when a prophet has preached, he's gone home, sat down, scratched his head and said, there's something missing, there's a mystery here. When Moses received the law, he went back to his tent, sat down, scratched his head and said, something's missing here. There's a mystery about this. Now says Paul, I'm declaring to you that mystery, verse 27. To them God has chosen to make known among the Gentiles the glorious riches of this mystery, which is Christ in you, the hope of what? Glory. And that, by the way, does not mean heaven. In evangelical slang, the word glory has come to mean heaven. We say people die and go to glory. That is not the biblical use of the word. What is glory? It's what you and I have come short of. All have sinned and come short of the glory of God. It is the moral character of God. It is what John says we saw in Jesus. The word became flesh, lived among us, and we saw his glory. Now he says, this is the hidden factor until now. Christ in you, not alongside you, not as your example, not simply holding your hand, but Christ in you, living his life in you, is your hope of hitting the target, your hope of what you have come short of, your hope of glory. Now, let me read you a second verse. I'll come back to that and tie it together in a moment. Jeremiah 31 and verse 33 is where God speaks about the new covenant. And he says this, Jeremiah 31 and verse 33. He says, this is the covenant I'll make with the house of Israel after that time, declares the Lord. I will put my law in their minds and write it on their hearts. I will be their God and they will be my people. The new covenant, says God to Jeremiah, will not involve a rewriting of the law, but a relocating of the law. Up until now, it's been on tablets of stone, kept in the Ark of the Covenant in the Holy of Holies in the temple in Jerusalem. I'm going to take that same law, those same commandments, that same law, and I'm going to write it in your minds and in your hearts. I'm going to remove it from the external tablets of stone to internalize it in your heart, in your mind. I'll be your God, he goes on to say, and you'll be my people. Let me take you to the third verse, Ezekiel 36 and verse 27. And this is God speaking to Ezekiel now about the new covenant. And he says to him in verse 27, I will put my spirit in you. By the way, that's going to be something new, which took place at Pentecost. Jesus said to his disciples in John 14, 17 about the Holy Spirit, he is with you and will be in you. That's what happened at Pentecost. I'll put my spirit in you and listen to this as the result, and move you to follow my decrees and be careful to keep my laws. I'll put my spirit in you, and you know what will happen? You'll follow my decrees, you'll keep my laws. Now let me put these three statements together. Christ in you is your hope of glory hitting the target that you've come short of. I'll put my law in your mind, in your heart, I'll be your God. I'll put my spirit in you, and I'll move you to follow my decrees. And what this means, I suggest, is this, that what was a command under the old covenant will become a promise under the new covenant. I mean, that's what the gospel is about. It's about putting the life of God back into human experience, that through us he might restore the character of God, that once again we begin to behave in a way which reflects his character, his glory, and his goodness. That's why it says in Romans 8 and verse 3, let me read this, Romans 8 and verse 3, Paul writes there, what the law was powerless to do, and it was weakened by the sinful nature, that is, the law could tell us exactly what was right, but it couldn't change us because of our own inherent fallen nature. What the law was powerless to do, in that it was weakened by the sinful nature, God did by sending his own son in the likeness of sinful man to be a sin offering, that is, to present himself as a substitute to pay the penalty of our sin. And so he condemned sin in sinful man, listen to this bit, in order, this is the result, the purpose, in order that the righteous requirements of the law might be fully met in us who do not live according to the sinful nature, but according to the Spirit. What the law could not do, says Paul, Christ has done, or God has done, by giving us his son, that now the righteous requirements of the law might be fully met in us. Notice it does not say fully met by us, because you and I cannot do this, but fully met in us who live according to the Spirit and not according to the old nature. That means when the law says you shall not steal, you don't. Because you're more disciplined than you used to be? No, because the Spirit of God now lives in you and the Spirit of God never steals. You don't bear false witness? Why not? Because you're a little more disciplined about that? That isn't the reason. Because the Spirit of God now lives in you and he never tells lies. And you begin to live in a way which is according to the law of God. And when we understand this, you'll discover, possibly you've got a new Bible, that things you used to think were commandments that you try and buckle down and conform to are actually promises that are liberating. Wonder if there's anybody here this morning has a problem with stealing. Some people do. I've got a promise for you. You'll find in Exodus chapter 20, it's not where you expect to find promises, because Exodus chapter 20 tells us this promise written on tablets of stone when Moses came down from Mount Sinai. But now written by the Holy Spirit in your heart, it's become a promise that says you will not steal. That's a promise. You let the Spirit of God fill your life, you'll not steal. Anybody here who's greedy? I've got a promise for you. It used to be a command. It's next to chapter 20. It used to be written on tablets of stone. Now it's written by the Spirit in your heart. It says you will not covet. What does that mean? That means you will be satisfied. The Lord is my shepherd. I shall not want. I shall not covet. I won't need anything else. You'll be satisfied. Anybody here facing sexual temptations that are almost more than you can bear? Well, here's a promise. It used to be a command written on tablets of stone. Now it's written by the Holy Spirit in your heart. It says you will not commit adultery. Nobody living by the Spirit of God ever commits adultery. You've got to turn your back and grieve him and quench him and do your own thing if you're going to do that, but not living by the Spirit of God. Anybody here where things are far too important and you get things out of proportion and important things become unimportant and vice versa? Well, here's a promise for it. It used to be a command. It used to be written on tablets of stone in Exodus chapter 20. Now written by the Holy Spirit in your heart, it says, you will have no other gods before me. You get your priorities right. And you see, the response to a command is to obey it, and there's obedience here. But the response to a promise is thank you. Because this is not what I do for you. This, as Romans 8 verse 4 says, that the righteous requirements of the law might be fully met in us. By whom? By Jesus Christ, who lives within you by his Holy Spirit. And you say thank you. And this is the new covenant. Doesn't change the law, doesn't take it away, doesn't have any less requirements, because the law reveals the character of God, which is why back in Matthew 5 and verse 18, Jesus said there that I tell you the truth until heaven and earth disappear, not the smallest letter, not the least stroke of a pen will by any means disappear from the law till everything is accomplished. She said, this law is more secure than the earth on which you stand and even more secure than the heaven that you anticipate. Why? Because the law reveals God's character. God is immutable. That is, he does not change. So there's no change to the law. There's only the change to the means by which it is fulfilled. It's no longer external. It's internal. It's written by the Spirit of God in our hearts. And it's become a promise. Does that mean we can be perfect? You might say, well, it sounds as though you're saying that, but the answer to that question is no. There's no provision for perfection in this life. But as Paul said in 2 Corinthians chapter 3, let me read you this verse as we close, 2 Corinthians 3 and verse 17 and 18. Paul writes there, and he's talking about the old and the new covenant here, comparing them, and he says, now the Lord is the Spirit, and where the Spirit of the Lord is, there is freedom. And we who with unveiled faces all reflect, notice this, the Lord's glory. That is, with nothing between us, we reflect his glory, are being transformed into his likeness with ever-increasing glory, which comes from the Lord, who is the Spirit. Notice the tense of that statement there. He doesn't say we have been transformed into his likeness, past tense, nor we will be transformed into his likeness, future tense. But we are being transformed into his likeness in the present continuing tense. And this, of course, is the measure of spiritual growth. The measure of our spiritual growth is not that we know more of the Bible this year than last year, good as that may be, or that we engage in more Christian service this year than last year, good as that may be. But the true measure of spiritual growth is that there's more evidence of the presence and character of Jesus Christ this year than there was last year, which in very practical terms means this. The way I, as a husband, treat my wife, she'll more quickly remind her of Jesus Christ than it used to, of what God is like than it used to. The way, as parents, we handle our kids gives them the freedom to go out into a dirty world, but to come back home where out there where everything is maybe confused, and come back home and look into the face of mum and dad and say, that's what's real. Where we spend our money, the way we talk to our neighbors, perhaps more tellingly, the way we talk about our neighbors when they're not listening, will show more of what God is like than it used to. Because the process of spiritual growth is that his character is more evident than it used to be, until one day, from one degree of glory to another, we will one day be glorified, but that will not be in this life.
1: Now, here's Charles, our special guest speaker, to wrap it all up for you today.
3: And the Bible speaks that the day will come and we will be glorified. What does that mean? It means we'll be fully restored into the image of God. We'll be Christ-like in entirety. It doesn't mean we'll be clones of Jesus, because you'll be you, I'll be me, we'll be individuals, but we will be Christ-like in our moral character. That day is going to come. But in this life, that old nature will still fight against the Spirit. But the process of growth from one degree of glory to another is taking place. And sometimes I need to just remind my wife that one day I am actually going to be perfect. And if she smiles, I say, and so will you one day too. In the meantime, we're fumbling, bumbling, broken, messed up people, and we still mess. But there is a work of the Spirit in our hearts, and we are usually the least conscious of it. We don't see Christ in ourselves. We see the struggle, the battles we face every day. But the marvelous thing is other people who, through all of that, see something of Jesus from one degree of glory to another. So said Jesus, I've not come from heaven with an apology for a law you've been unable to keep. I've not come to abolish it. I've not come to reduce it. I've not come to amend it. I've not come to tone it down. I have come to fulfill it. Because the purpose of the law is to reveal the character of God. The effect of the law will be to expose the failure of humanity. But the fulfillment of the law is that I, in you, will restore you into the image and character of God. And if you're a Christian, this is one of the great liberating truths of the gospel. We haven't been given a ticket to heaven in the meantime. In this life, you know, do your best to keep the rules. We've been given the Holy Spirit of God himself to live in us the life of Jesus, that all that he commands, Christ fulfills in us. They become promises, and we are being transformed from one degree of glory to another. But if you're not a Christian, and there may be many of you here that never come into a living, vital relationship with Christ, what I've talked about is way, way outside of your own experience or your own expectancy. All you need to do is come and say, Jesus, I'm bankrupt without you. I need you to come and live in me, to cleanse me of my sin, and then by your Holy Spirit to be in me my hope of hitting that target as you restore the character and the image of God in me. If you're not a Christian, you can become one right now. Just open your heart and say, Lord Jesus, that's what I want. Please make this real for me. And if you are, but your Christian life is about as exciting as pushing a bus up a hill, a bus has still got the brakes on it as well, and you think, where am I ever going to live this life? You need to come and say, God, I'm sorry, I've been trying to do it for you. Instead of realizing the whole point is that you do it in me.
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0: Don Moen blessing us with a thankful heart. Also, Hosanna from the Worship Collection, one album. And now it's 3 o'clock, time for Turning Point. Dr. David Jeremiah heading to Deuteronomy chapter 28 for today's study.
1: There's nothing wrong with having it. In fact, everybody needs it. 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It's money. And today on Turning Point, Dr. David Jeremiah sheds light on what the book of Proverbs has to say about wealth, how to gain it, and how to govern it. 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
2: Would you believe the book of Proverbs will teach you how to manage your resources? 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
3: In the movie Wall Street, starring Michael Douglas, there is a speech that is taken from real life. The speech goes like this. Greed is good. Greed is right. Greed works. Greed cuts through and captures the essence of the evolutionary spirit. Greed in all its forms, greed for life, greed for money, greed for love, greed for knowledge.

Knowledge has marked the upward surge of mankind, and greed, you mark my word, will save the USA. End of quotes. Now, this speech was incorporated into the movie, but it came from an actual speech by a man named Ivan Bosky, the investment banker who was arrested in the 1980s for insider trading. After his arrest and his imprisonment, Barbara Walters interviewed his wife. And in that interview, this broken woman began to share what her husband had done. She said he would use friends, he would use his family, he would use work associates. She even confessed through tears that he used me to get anything that he wanted. He was a man whose life was controlled by greed and by a desire for prosperity. And when he was arrested, he began to turn evidence on all of his associates in order that he might get a lighter sentence, not caring at all what would happen to his so-called friends. How many of you know that the desire for riches can be deadly? If you go through the Bible, you will discover in the Old Testament that Gehazi, Elisha's servant, was struck with Naaman's leprosy because he could not pass up a reward. And in the New Testament, Ananias dropped dead because of a desire for money that caused him to lie. The rich young ruler couldn't enter the kingdom of God because of his desire to be rich. And the rich man who feasted sumptuously and neglected Lazarus was tormented in Hades because he could not give up his wealth. And in the New Testament, Paul warns us that if we are not careful, our desire for wealth can be destructive. In writing to Timothy in 1 Timothy 6:9, we read these words, "But those who desire to be rich fall into temptation and a snare and into many foolish and harmful lusts which drown men in destruction and perdition." Now, he didn't say that those who are rich drowned in perdition. He said those who desire, those who lust after it as if it were the only game in town, those are the people who can be destroyed by it. And probably all of us here have illustrations that we can name of people who were good people who got off on this track of lusting after wealth, and in the process their own lives were destroyed and devastated, and their families were ruined, and everything that was good about them before this started was disannulled. Few things are so much at the mercy of life's fluctuations as money. And in a society which is governed by investments and profit and loss and interest dividends, it is inevitable that some will get caught in the web of greed. What can money do for you? Its road is full of mirages, bright and enticing gleams of water which vanish as soon as you draw near. One after another, the alluring pools turn out to be hot, glowing sand. The conditions into which riches lead you only intensify your thirst for more, and you can never have enough. Somebody said that millionaires who laugh heartily are rare. And what are they doing if they are not laughing? They are carrying burdens which crush all of the laughter out of them. They are carrying the very thing which promised to carry them. And the book of Proverbs makes numerous references to wealth and riches and poverty. In fact, there are at least two proverbs that speak pointedly to the issue of greed and the lust for money. Proverbs 15:27 says, "He who is greedy for gain troubles his own house, but he who hates bribes will live." And this is one for all of us modern workaholics. Hell and destruction are never full, so the eyes of man are never satisfied. The problem with the wealth game is there is never enough. No matter how much you get, you always want more. And once you get into it, some people that I know who have gotten caught in this have told me it no longer is the money that's the issue. It's the game. It's the desire to accomplish more and to get more and to accumulate more.
Proverbs 23:4 is also for the overworker. It says, do not overwork to be rich. Because of your own understanding, cease. It's a good proverb, isn't it? It's possible to get so caught up in this that it consumes your whole life. It destroys your family. It tears apart all of your relationships because all you care about is prosperity and more and getting to the next level and to the next investments. Now, while no one should assume that the book of Proverbs is the final, exhaustive treatment of the subject of prosperity and wealth and all of that, it contains many of the core principles that are expanded upon in the rest of the Word of God. In other words, the Proverbs are gathered around several key concepts, and as we select the Proverbs and as we collect them, we will interject other key passages from the rest of the Word of God, and we'll see that the book of Proverbs is right in sync with all the rest of the Bible. How many of you know the Word of God stands or falls as a whole? You don't just take one section of it. You're not going to find something in Proverbs that's going to undo something you find over in the New Testament. The whole of it stands together. It is the plenary inspiration of the Word of God. Now, let's begin, before we get into our outline today, with a very basic truth about prosperity found in Proverbs 22, verse 2. Here's the basic core truth. The rich and the poor have this in common. The Lord is the maker of them all. So if we're going to look at indications of wealth and poverty, we need to recognize that the one who's making these statements is the Holy Spirit, Almighty God, and He's the one who created both the rich and the poor. So we have every right under the laws of evidence to listen carefully to what He has to say. So let's talk for a few moments about the Proverbs, about how we gain money, how we gain prosperity. How do we get rich? Well, the Bible in the book of Proverbs has some keys for us to understand. First of all, prosperity comes from the hand of God. How many of you know that? Proverbs 10:22 says, the blessing of the Lord makes one rich. The blessing of the Lord makes you rich. And this is something that's been inculcated into all of the Old Testament scriptures. It is the generalization that piety brings plenty, and it chimes in with much of the scripture. And I want us to turn in our Bibles to the book of Deuteronomy. And I want to read beginning at chapter 28. And I want to read the first 14 verses. And if you have your Bibles, you can follow along. Even if you don't have the New King James Version, which is what I use, you follow in your translation, whatever it may be, and it'll be close. Now it shall come to pass, if you diligently obey the voice of the Lord your God to observe carefully all His commandments, which I command you today, that the Lord your God will set you high above all the nations of the earth. And all these blessings shall come upon you and overtake you because you obey the voice of the Lord your God. And this is the Lord speaking to the nation of Israel, but it's the principle I want you to note. Blessed shall you be in the city, and blessed shall you be in the country. Blessed shall be the fruit of your body and the produce of your ground and the increase of your herds and the increase of your cattle and the offspring of your flocks. Blessed shall be your basket and your kneading bowl. Blessed shall you be when you come in, and blessed shall you be when you go out. The Lord will cause your enemies who rise against you to be defeated before your face. They shall come out against you one way and flee before you seven ways. The Lord will command the blessing on you in your storehouses and in all which you set your hand. He will bless you in the land which the Lord your God is giving you. The Lord will establish you as a holy people to Himself, just as He has sworn to you, if you keep the commandments of the Lord your God and walk in His ways. Then all peoples of the earth shall see that you are called by the name of the Lord, and they shall be afraid of you. And the Lord will grant you plenty of goods in the fruit of your body, in the increase of your livestock, in the produce of your ground, in the land of which the Lord swore to your fathers to give you. The Lord will open to you His good treasure, the heavens, to give the rain to your land in its season, and to bless all the work of your hand, and shall lend to many nations, but you shall not borrow. And the Lord will make you the head and not the tail. You shall be above only and not beneath. If you heed the commandments of the Lord your God, which I command you today, and are careful to observe them, so you shall not turn aside from any of these words which I command you this day, to the right or to the left, to go after other gods or to serve them. Now, what's this passage all about?
This passage is all about God's promise to the people of Israel, to the Old Testament believer, if you will, that if they followed the will of God, if they followed God's commands, that he would bless them. In fact, the word blessing is over and over in this passage. And so we understand that one of the fundamental principles in the Old Testament for being blessed and for the prosperous life is that God blessed those who followed him. You say, well, I know people who follow the Lord who aren't blessed. This is not the prosperity gospel. Hear me carefully. God is not saying he wants you to be rich. God is saying he wants to bless you so you can be the vehicle of blessing to others. The only reason God ever blesses anyone is not so they can sit back and count what they have, but so they can be a channel, a conduit through which God can send his wealth, his prosperity for the needs of

good to me. Every good gift, now watch this, and every perfect gift, where does it come from, class? It comes from above, doesn't it? So don't ever forget, when we ask, where does prosperity come from? Prosperity comes from the hand of God. And this passage, filled with the blessing of God, is a reminder to us that God wants to bless his people. And then the Proverbs teach us that prosperity comes from honesty and integrity. I was really surprised to discover how many different ways God in the book of Proverbs reminds us that there's a certain thing he expects of his people. How many of you know that God is not only interested in the end, God is also interested in the means? God cares not only what we get, he cares how we get it. It's not enough just to have a lot, it's important how you got it. Now watch carefully how the book of Proverbs warns us against certain kinds of activities. These should be printed on the front pages of the newspaper these days so everybody could read what God has to say. Notice first of all in Proverbs 22:1, a good name is rather to be chosen than great riches, loving favor rather than silver or gold. Proverbs 16:8, better is a little with righteousness than vast revenues without justice. Proverbs 15:6, in the house of the righteous there is much treasure, but in the revenue of the wicked is trouble. Now listen, Proverbs 11:1, dishonest scales are an abomination to the Lord, but a just weight is his delight. Now you have to translate that into our culture. Cheating somebody at business in order to get rich, according to the word of God, is an abomination to the Lord. God expects us as his people to do business righteously and justly and fairly and most of all honestly with integrity. Proverbs 16:11 says, honest weights and scales are the Lord's. All the weights in the bag are his work. Proverbs 28:6 says, better is the poor who walks in his integrity than one perverse in his ways, though he be rich. So the Bible teaches us in the book of Proverbs that we gain prosperity, first of all, by the honor of God, and then we gain it through honesty and integrity. God's people ought to be men and women of honesty and integrity. I am not somebody who rails against the issues of the day unless they come before us in the scripture, but I want to tell you, if you're a Christian, you shouldn't be messing around with the lottery. You got no business doing that. That is a waste of your money and a waste of your time, and it's a disobedience to the word of God. Dishonesty and greed causes us to do things that we should never do. And so we get prosperity, according to the book of Proverbs, by being honored of God and by honesty and integrity. And then there's one other little thought that we ought to throw in here. Prosperity comes from hard work and diligence. How many of you know that? Prosperity comes from hard work and diligence. Chapter 13, verse 11 says, wealth gained by dishonesty will be diminished, but he who gathers by labor will increase. How many of you know the book of Proverbs is filled with truth about laziness? There are so many different metaphors for it in the book. Some guy who's laying in bed in the morning, he's supposed to get up and go to work, and the proverb says he won't go out in the street because he fears there's a lion in the street. So he stays home and he goes poor. You know, sometimes lazy people get blessed, but it's accidental, it's not on purpose. Amen? And you probably know somebody, they don't work, they don't do anything, they just sort of have fallen into it. Maybe they have a big inheritance. But by and large, the word of God says, if you don't work hard, you go poor. And the way you get prosperity, according to the word of God, is from the honor of God, through honesty and integrity, and through hard work and diligence. Amen? So we're all together there. So far, nothing's been too convicting, right? But hang on. All right. Number two, the book of Proverbs tells us how to govern our money. And I just want to say one thing here, because there's just one principle here that's really important for us to get a hold of, and we'll come back to it at the end of the message. And that is, when we get our money, are not to put our trust in it. Proverbs 11:28 says, he who trusts in his riches will fall, but the righteous will flourish like foliage. You see, there's not anything wrong with getting riches. There's an awful lot wrong with putting your trust in them. If you begin to trust your riches, you will start to distrust God.

0: And one of the reasons that we have so much in the Word of God warning us against greed is because God loves us so much, He does not want anything to come between Himself and us. And when prosperity becomes our hope and our trust, when our almighty bank book becomes our source of strength, then we have pushed God aside and we've moved Him out of the center place of our life. And when we begin to trust in riches that God has provided for us instead of the one who provided them, we are in deep trouble. The old adage is, don't trust the gift, trust the giver. Amen? Trust the one who provided it for you. Now, the majority of the Proverbs that have to do with wealth and riches and prosperity have to do with how we give it away. It's an interesting thing. And so I want to talk with you thirdly about Proverbs about how we give away our money. You say, once you get it, why would you want to talk about giving it away? Because the only way you can ever keep it is to give it away. The only way you can ever get anything that's worthy in your life is to give away what you already have. If God has given you friends, you yourself must give that friendship away. Whatever you have in your life, you have to give it away so that it can come back to enrich you even more. And the book of Proverbs tells us many, many things about how we're to handle the money God gives us and how we're to discharge it. If we are collecting and hoarding in a miserly way, counting all that we have, instead of being aware of the fact that God has given us this stewardship, then we'll never be happy no matter how much we have. In fact, I've learned in my life one of the best ways to guard against greed is to give something away that you really don't want to give away down in your heart. You give it away sacrificially and God blesses you for it. Now watch what the Bible says about the purpose of giving. Why do we give? Why do we give away what we have? We do it, first of all, to honor Almighty God. Proverbs 3:9 says, honor the Lord with your possessions and with the first fruit of all your increase. Now, once again, I want you to follow me as I read an extended passage from the book of Deuteronomy, because I want you to see that this is a truth that goes way back to the very beginning, that God wants us to honor Him with what we have. You say, how do you do that? You make it available for God's use. You bring it to Him. You give it back to Him. Turn back in your Bibles now, Deuteronomy chapter 26. And while this is an Old Testament offering law, the principle here is so very clear, and it's an incredible passage of Scripture, just like the other one in Deuteronomy chapter 28. And the reason I love to read to you from Deuteronomy is because most of you don't normally turn there to read in your own reading every day. It's kind of like second on your list next to Leviticus. How many of you know that when the Lord was tempted in the wilderness by the enemy, and He said, it is written, remember that? Satan came and tempted Him, and the Lord said, it is written. Do you know what He quoted when He said, it is written? All of the quotations are from the book of Deuteronomy. So if the Lord Jesus thought Deuteronomy is pretty good, we should think it's pretty good too, shouldn't we? Now, let me just read to you Deuteronomy chapter 26. Remember, what we're talking about here is that one of the reasons we give is to honor God. Listen to this. And it shall be when you come into the land which the Lord your God is giving you as an inheritance, and you possess it and dwell in it, that you shall take some of the first of all the produce of the ground which you shall bring from your land that the Lord your God is giving you, and put it in a basket, and go to the place where the Lord your God chooses to make His name abide. And you shall go to the one who is priest in those days and say to him, I declare today to the Lord your God that I have come to the country which the Lord swore to our fathers to give us. Then the priest shall take the basket out of your hand and set it down before the altar of your God. And you shall answer and say before the Lord your God, my father was a Syrian about to perish, and he went down to Egypt, and he dwelt there, few in number, and there he became a nation, great, mighty, and populous. But the Egyptians mistreated us, afflicted us, laid hard bondage on us. Then we cried out to the Lord God of our fathers, and the Lord heard our voice and looked on our affliction and our labor and our oppression. So the Lord brought us out of Egypt with a mighty hand and with an outstretched arm, with great terror and with signs and wonders. And He brought us to this place, and He has given us this land, a land flowing with milk and honey. And now behold, I have brought the first fruits of the land which you, O Lord God, have given me. Then you shall set it before the Lord your God and worship before the Lord your God, and you shall rejoice in every good thing which the Lord your God has given to you and to your house, you and the Levite and the stranger who is among you. And when you have finished laying aside all the tithe of your increase of the third year and the year of tithing, and have given it to the Levite and the stranger and the fatherless and the widow, so that they may eat within your gates and be filled, then you shall say before the Lord your God, I have removed the holy tithe from my house and have given them to the Levite and the stranger and the fatherless and the widow according to all your commandments which you have commanded me. I have not transgressed your commandments, nor have I forgotten them.
1: You know, it's very, very difficult for people with wealth to discover that there are rules about life and rules that govern how you do what you do with the wealth that God has entrusted to you. One time I was with a person who was quite wealthy, and he made this comment. He said, having a lot of money is both a blessing and a burden. He said, the burden is the responsibility you have to do with what God has given you what you know God would want you to do. I'm sure that is a challenge that many of you understand as well. And by the way, thank you. So many of you who have used some of that wealth, some of that giving ability to help Turning Point be strong. We have just had one of the best years we've ever had in our history, and that is because of your faithfulness and your gracious generosity. I believe God is honored by that, and we thank you. Hey, don't forget to join us next time for the final part of this message on the wealth and power that can be yours in God's way. See you next time.
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0: Most Christians have never been taught what the Bible says about being filled with the Holy Spirit. So we tend to look in all the wrong places or chase the sensational when the answer has been there all along, tucked quietly in a single verse of Ephesians 5. You see, God never intended His children to pursue empty promises. His Word offers something far better, tangible, trustworthy access to real power for everyday life. Today on Insight for Living, Chuck Swindoll answers the essential question, what does being filled with the Spirit mean?
1: We are thinking about how great our God really is these days. For four Sundays, we spoke of the character of God, and we focused our time and thought on four particular characteristics of our Heavenly Father. And then we turned to the cross of Christ, and we addressed the benefits of what our Savior accomplished when He died in our behalf on that cruel cross as the climax of His reason for coming to this earth. But our Father and our Savior have not left us without a comforter. And though the work of the Holy Spirit is not as well known or well articulated or defined as the work of the Father and the Son, we do need to be aware of what the Spirit of God does and the role He plays. And today there is the all-important subject of His filling. Very few Christians are taught the accurate teaching of Scripture regarding how to be filled with the Spirit. So we look for all other ways to make that happen. Among them, sensational ways, which we'll say more about later. But tucked away in the fifth chapter of Ephesians is the clear and unmistakable direction given by the Spirit of God in Scripture for us to hear and to heed. And this section has to do with the filling of the Holy Spirit, not to be confused with the regenerating work of the Spirit or the sealing work of the Spirit or the baptizing work of the Spirit. This is the filling, and we'll explain that further as we are together today. Ephesians 5, I'll begin the reading at verse 15 down through verse 21. Ephesians 5, verse 15. Therefore, be careful how you walk, not as unwise men, but as wise, making the most of your time, because the days are evil. So then, do not be foolish, but understand what the will of the Lord is. And do not get drunk with wine, for that is dissipation, but be filled with the Spirit, speaking to one another in psalms and hymns and spiritual songs, singing and making melody with your heart to the Lord, always giving thanks for all things in the name of our Lord Jesus Christ to God, even the Father. And be subject to one another in the fear of Christ.
0: 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Chuck titled today's message, What Does Being Filled with the Spirit Mean?
1: Jesus said that He would send the Spirit of God, and in sending Him, He would also provide power. Well, some have taken that word power and made it, as my prof used to say, walk on all fours. Now there's power for everything. I don't know the last time you checked, but I have done a little, and I noticed there is now power evangelism, whatever that is. There is power prayer, power preaching, power healing, power encounters, power ministry for every size and shape there may be. You can even wear power ties to carry out your power ministry on power Sundays. I mean, if there's ever been an overused, abused word, it's power. The Spirit of God simply provides a normal Christian life for us, an everyday, believable the word is authentically Christ-like life lived out from one day to the next. I sometimes like to compare it to a normal, authentic marriage. I know there are some of you thinking about marriage. Today, we come back to reality. So let me clarify. A normal, everyday, good, solid, reliable marriage is not made up of soft, romantic music filling rooms full of scented candles every day. It is not sitting for hours in a bubbly hot tub together, kissing and hugging one another. After a while, both of you can't even fit in the same tub, and you don't want another one in there with you when you are there. It is not your wife wearing 2 yards of saran wrap and a string of pearls as she crawls in bed at night. That's not the normal plan. It is not soft-footed waiters serving you a hot cup of tea as you sit on your Maui lanai watching the surf crash against the sand of the seas. The normal married life is not getting love letters from your spouse several times a week. It is not your husband getting ready for a shower, and as he takes his shirt off, you think of the model on the cover of GQ magazine. That's not the normal kind of husband you would expect. It's not a house full of teenagers anxious to do the supper dishes each evening, or thrilled to be told to keep their rooms spotlessly clean, or delighted to bring their grade point average up to 3.9, hopefully 4.0 before they graduate. That's not normal. That's not normal. The normal married life is not getting a mother-in-law with a face like Michelle Pfeiffer and a heart like Mother Teresa. That's not the normal mother-in-law. Well, what is normal? It is the authentic. It is the real. The normal marriage is everyday living from one day to the next, faithful to one another, counting on one another to be there when times are difficult and, in some cases, impossible to go on without the other person. The normal Christian life is a lot like that. It is the enablement to live a life that those without Christ can't even imagine. It is, if you will, the power to control your tongue. It is the ability to clear your and clean up your thoughts. It is a way to guard you from temptation so that you don't plunge in and fall into one temptation after another. The authentic Christian life offers you hope beyond the normal drag of the flesh. These two are always in opposition to one another. Think of them as such. The spirit life, the flesh life, the spiritual walk, the carnal walk. In order to enter the Christian life, well, let's compare it to buying a car. Two things are essential for you to enjoy the car that you buy. First is a set of keys. The key lets you in the car. It'll help open the trunk or the glove box, or even once you're in, to lift the hood on the car. You can't enjoy the car without the keys. What the keys are to the car, conversion is to the Christian life. Okay? You don't enter the Christian life because you're born into a Christian family, or because you attend a church where the Bible is taught, or even because you learn verses from this book called the Bible. You enter the Christian life through the key, Christ. John writes it this way: he who has the Son, S-O-N, the Son of God, has the life. He who does not have the Son of God does not have the life. You either have the key that gets you in the car or you don't. So first is the key. The second thing you need, and you'll notice it soon after getting the car, is fuel. Now, you can't pull up to your garden hose and turn on the spigot and put the hose in the tank and save money from going to down to the service station and put water in your... No, the engine is meant to run on a fuel. To the amazement of some people, and certainly I'm one of them, a number of people in the family of God think they can live their life out in the flesh and everything will run along as God planned it. When you operate in the flesh, the engine shuts down. The goal is to operate in the Spirit. What the fuel is to the car, the Spirit of God is to the authentic, normal Christian life. It is not a miracle a day to keep the devil away. In fact, someone has put it very well, a good friend of mine, if miracles were every day, they'd be called regulars. But they're miracles, and they rarely occur. And by the way, you're finding a parking space at Nordstrom's at Christmas time is not a miracle. Please, it's not. It just so happened a car pulled out and you pulled in, hopefully. It's just that. Try your best not to make even the remarkable event miraculous. Miracles happen instantaneously and they lack anyone's ability to explain them. I have a friend who had cancer of the tongue. He asked me to pray along with a handful of his friends, and we prayed for him. He had the x-rays. He took the x-rays to get a second opinion at Mayo's, and somewhere between the physician in Dallas and the physician at Mayo that examined the same x-ray, the cancer was gone. No one could explain it, to the point where the people at Mayo Clinic said, "These are not the right x-rays." They just couldn't explain it. Another example, God, for some sovereign reason, Dallas, and the physician at Mayo that examined the same x-ray, the cancer was gone. No one could explain it, to the point where the people at Mayo Clinic said, "These are not the right x-rays." They just couldn't explain it. Another example, God, for some sovereign reason and for his purpose, healed my friend of that cancer on the tongue. I have other friends I prayed for and they died with the disease. A more common response is it does take its toll on you and you are rarely miraculously healed. But sometime, and certainly God is able to do that. But that's a miracle. The spiritual life, the normal filling of the Spirit,

doesn't have anything to do with a miracle. It has to do with putting the fuel in the tank and engaging the gears and driving, carrying on your life. Now, look at Colossians chapter 2, just before we get over to Ephesians. Look at Colossians 2. That's one of the little four small letters in the New Testament. Galatians, Ephesians, Philippians, and Colossians. Look at this second chapter, verse 6. I love this verse because of its simplicity. Therefore, as you have received Christ Jesus the Lord, that's the key. That's the key in the ignition that turns on the engine. That's the key that gets you inside. You do not claim to be a Christian if you have not received Christ Jesus the Lord. If you do, it's erroneous. He who has the Son has the life. He who has the key can start the car. Just as you have received Christ Jesus the Lord, that's the key. Now the fuel, so walk in Him. That's the Spirit of God at work, fueling, engaging your life in an authentic manner. The longer I live, the more I place a high priority on authenticity. I don't know of anything that impresses the lost world more than this combination, an authentic life and a joyful attitude. Those things are contagious. How could you be this real and how could you be this joyful in a world like this in which we live? The way you live has nothing to do with the circumstances around you. That's what makes it such a phenomenal life to offer individuals. Now, turn from here to John chapter 14. Let's do a quick little review on where we've been. John 14, remember, is the conversation that followed the Last Supper. Jesus is with his faithful 11. Judas has left. Jesus is teaching them about the life yet to come. He tells them in John 14, verse 16, I will ask the Father. Remember, this is at the Last Supper. He's going to be with them only a few more hours. I will ask the Father. He will give you another helper that he may be with you forever. See those words? That he may be with you forever. Down in verse 17, we read, he abides with you and will be in you. So the promise is, when you come to Christ, now that we are at the time of the Spirit's working and the Spirit's filling and the Spirit's indwelling, when you come to Christ, you have the Spirit of God living within you. Before I go any further, let me tell you, a wasted prayer is, Lord, send me your Spirit. If you're a Christian, you have the Holy Spirit. And that's like praying, Lord, be with us today. It's a very common prayer. It's a wasted prayer. He is with us. In fact, His Spirit lives within every believer. It's called the indwelling of the Holy Spirit. And if you are in Christ, Christ is in you. With Christ comes as well the Holy Spirit. You have the Spirit and He permanently lives within you. Now look at Acts 1:8. Not only do we have the Holy Spirit permanently indwelling in us, we now have God's enablement. Jesus Christ promised the Holy Spirit. That's the first point. Second, the Spirit of God has now come and lives within us permanently. And the third is the Holy Spirit will come with power. Verse 8, you will receive power when the Holy Spirit has come upon you. You shall be my witnesses in Jerusalem, in Judea, in Samaria, even to the remotest part of the earth. One of the great missionary verses. In fact, it's a verse for all believers. We live our lives with an eye toward the world around us. We don't become a closed clan, just a tight little clique of people just living unto ourselves. That's the sign of a cult. A cult does that.
But in authentic Christ-like Christianity, we live for the purpose of reaching the world with the message of the Savior. So the Holy Spirit will come with power, and we know now He has come. Third, we now have God's enablement. See the word power? It's the word from which we get our word dynamic or dynamite. Dunamis is the word. It's a word I call divine enablement. Divine enablement. Because I have the Spirit, I have within me the controls to handle my flesh. I can't handle it on my own. I couldn't all the time I was without Christ. But once I came to Christ, I got the key to the car, I got the fuel for the tank, and I engage the gears, and when I do, the Spirit of God takes over and overcomes the fleshly drive within me. The drive to react, the drive to strike back, the drive to get even, the drive to throw a temper fit, the drive to have my own way. On and on, we could list them for the rest of the afternoon. This is the work of the Spirit as He now provides divine enablement. I made a quick list of them in my study. We have an inner dynamic to handle life's pressure. We are now able to be joyful regardless. We have the capacity to grasp the deep things of God that we could never understand on our own without the help of the Spirit. We have little difficulty maintaining a positive attitude toward life, being unselfish, being servants, living humbly before one another. We have a keen sense of intuition. As we get into the text of Scripture, God begins to reveal to us His mind. We'll look more at that next time. We can be vulnerable and open. We can share our hurts, our needs, our brokenness. We rely on the Spirit to intercede for us in ways that we can't even do for ourselves. We have an internal filtering system so that when we are in the presence of error, we detect, we discern that it is error. We can actually live a life worry-free. My list goes on and on. Because we have the Spirit of God living within us, those things are different. That was not true before He lived there. With Him comes the power, the enablement to live above the drag of everyday life. One more turn before we get to Ephesians. Look at 1 Corinthians chapter 6. I want you to see what you are as a living, breathing Christian. 1 Corinthians chapter 6 concludes verses 19 and 20 with some terribly important information. Do you not know? And by the way, he's writing to people in the first century. Can you imagine the people in the 21st century who don't know this? Even people that had been in a church that Paul founded. Do you not know, says the apostle, that your body is a temple of the Holy Spirit who is in you? So put that down. If you're taking notes, your body is a temple of the Holy Spirit. What does that mean? It means He resides there. He lives there. He indwells your person. You don't have to ask for Him to come in. He lives within. And because He dwells within, His desire is to be in control of your lips and eyes and ears and actions and thoughts and reactions and motives. But we are the temple of the Holy Spirit who is in you. He even goes further, whom you have from God. And you know what that means? That means you're not your own. If you are inhabited by someone else, you're not your own. You're able to pull off what you could never do on your own. Another illustration. I love the piano. I would love to be able to play the piano. When I sit down, the piano groans when I begin to play it. It knows it's not being played well. However, if I were to bring into our home a man named Van Cliburn,
And he gets himself ready and sits down at the piano. Our piano sounds like the way a piano ought to sound. And I stand back and go, that is fantastic. That is wonderful. Our piano was so happy, and so are all of us who are listening to you today. And what if Van Cliburn said to me, you know what, Chuck? I have the ability to give you my person so that you can play like this. And I say, you're kidding. He goes, no. Okay, you ready? And I say, yeah. So I'm suddenly Van Cliburn. All right. So I sit down and I'm playing Chopin's Polonaise and Beethoven and Bach, and I'm doing all this Mozart work. I'm playing some great hymns, and it's wonderful. And I'm amazed at this ability to do what I could never have done on my own. And then I start thinking, hey, I'm pretty good. I start sounding like chopsticks all over again. You know why? Because when you're operating in the power of the Spirit, you don't operate for your own glory. If anything's being carried out, it's being carried out for God's glory. We just read, you're not your own. You're going back to playing chopsticks, and you can't play unless you're under the control of the one who has come to live within you. In a simple and fragmented way, that is what it is to be under the control of the Spirit. You're not your own. That means your goal in life is not to get what you want. Can I go further? It means it's not all about you, in spite of what you may hear today. You're not that great shakes. I mean, when you look deep enough, what you find is just gross depravity. You're not in life for yourself. We're not our own. We've been bought with a price. So what are we supposed to do? Look at verse 20, end of the verse, 1 Corinthians 6:20. Because of this, we are to glorify God in our bodies.

0: Chuck Swindoll has identified the heart of the matter. 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But here's the promise. When we stop grasping for control and start yielding to the Spirit of God, something remarkable happens. 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What does being filled with the Spirit mean? I'm Bill Meyer. 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

0: Wisdom is something you can gain just by asking. It says in James 1:5, if any of you lacks wisdom, you should ask God, who gives generously to all without finding fault, and it will be given to you. 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
1: 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Do let us know which teaching stood out for you and what you have learned. We'll now take 60 minutes to praise the Lord, and Martin Smith is our first artist up, Song of Solomon.

17 minutes into this hour, and right now it's going to be more music. Chris Tomlin singing All the World Awaits, and then Kerry Job with Revelation Song. 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
1: Quick time check for you. 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Steve Green starts us off with Find Us Faithful, then Darlene Check with her take on Amazing Grace, and finally Jan de Wet, Touch of the Master's Hand.

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Only 2,000, who'll make it three? 3,000 twice, and that's a good price.

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Only 2,000, who'll make it 3?

0: Have you ever noticed how quick we are to argue, to prove our own point, to win the debate? When it comes to faith, we can so easily slip into defending Jesus instead of simply showing him. Hi, I'm Bernie Diamond and welcome again to Fresh. American writer and speaker Bo Stringer recently said this, "The church is obsessed with being a light in the darkness, but light doesn't argue with darkness, it just shows up." Jesus didn't debate his way into hearts. He healed, he fed, he forgave, he wept his way in. Maybe so-called evangelism is less about convincing anyone than it is about carrying a candle into places where religion refuses to go. Is that perhaps what Jesus was meaning when he said this? Matthew chapter 5, verses 14 to 16. "You are the light that shines for the world to see. You are like a city built on a hill that cannot be hidden. People don't hide a lamp under a bowl. They put it on a lampstand. Then the light shines for everyone in the house. In the same way, you should be a light for other people. Live so that they will see the good things you do and praise your Father in heaven." Light breaks the darkness by its very presence. When Jesus walked the earth, yes, he preached, but principally, he won souls by loving people practically, tangibly, deeply. He touched lepers, dined with sinners, forgave the guilty. So are you trying to argue people into the kingdom of God, or are you carrying a candle into their darkness, into places polite religion avoids? Because really, people don't need winning debates. They need love that shows up. And that's our call. To live a life that shines Jesus into the shadows. That's God's word, fresh for you today. Man, there is power in the word of God. Power to change lives. Power, hey, to change your life.
1: And that was today's edition of Fresh. We'll enjoy it again tomorrow. Hope you enjoyed today's devotionals throughout the day. And remember to comment on the lessons that you've learned. Also, share it with others. And now it's David Kaufman blessing us with the song Redeemer, Savior, Friend.

0: 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Inspiring hearts, changing lives. 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
1: 5 o'clock is your time, and right now we'll listen to Women of Hope, Tammy and Carol, asking, do you suffer from headaches? Once again, we can always take hold of their insights and apply it in our lives.
2: I used to work for a woman who was so bossy. She wanted to control everything, and it was all about getting her own way. Everything we did, and how we did it, and when we did it, it all had to be done the way that she wanted it to be done. I felt as if my opinion didn't count, even though I knew my job better than she did. She wasn't really very organized either, so the business didn't do very well. And the staff, they weren't happy, so they didn't stay long. In the end, I left.
3: Well, I had a boss once who was the exact opposite. He didn't lead at all. He didn't set goals for his staff. We never had to tell him what we did with our time. We all just muddled along, doing our own bit of the work. And often, we'd be waiting around for someone else to get things to us, so we could do our jobs. I didn't feel any pride in my work. And it's funny, we weren't happy either. And in the end, I left too.

0: Hello, and welcome to Women of Hope. I'm Carol.
1: And I'm Tammy. It's great to be with you again.
0: Today, we thought we would talk together about leaders and what makes a good leader. We just heard two friends talking about two very different styles of leadership, and both of them had big problems. Who do you think of as a leader? Is it a president or a general?
1: Or maybe you're thinking of someone important in your life. A parent, perhaps, or a teacher who gave you good direction in life. But have you ever thought of yourself as a leader? You probably are a leader for someone, maybe your children, or among your neighbors or community, even if you're not a leader in your workplace. So, be thinking about how you could be a better leader yourself, and also how you would recognize a good leader.
0: We did some research about leadership and found that people want to follow a leader who they trust. That makes sense, doesn't it? But what does that really mean?
1: I read something that helped me understand. It said that there are three important things that can be seen in a good leader. First, what kind of person is he or she? What do they believe? What do they value? Are they honest, ethical people of good character? I'll give you an example. Sometimes I vote for a politician not because of the party they belong to, but because I think he or she is a decent, moral person. I feel I can trust them to make morally good decisions.
0: So you watch what they do, and you listen to what they say, and decide if this is someone that you want to trust with power.
1: Exactly. The second area is, what does the leader know? Does the leader know enough about where they want to lead? Leaders need to see the big picture as well as the small details. Does this leader understand the goals of the group? Do they know what resources we need to reach our goals?
0: That makes a lot of sense. I wouldn't want to follow a leader who doesn't know where they're going, would you?
1: No, we'd all be lost. And I don't want to follow someone who's going somewhere that I really don't want to go.
0: A good leader talks to those they want to lead and listens to their opinions too. She finds out how her people think and feel. And that's the third thing to look for. A good leader does certain things.
1: A good leader will help the group to agree on their goals. She will inspire them with a strong vision of what could be and show them how it can be done. She sees the big picture and also helps work out the small details that make up the big picture. She encourages each person to do what they can do best. She thanks everyone for their work and holds them responsible for their work, too. Here at Women of Hope, we have a leader, Marlee. She is the woman who God gave the vision and idea of this program. She doesn't do everything, and neither do Carol and I. There are lots of people who help by doing things they are good at, like Marvin, who records our voices. He cares about you as much as we do, though you never hear his voice. But Marlee keeps us inspired and true to the vision and encourages us so that we still love being part of this program.
0: Good leaders take a big role in making decisions and plans and take responsibility if things go wrong. And they help group members sort out any differences.
1: And they need to communicate well so that everyone understands what they need to know. People follow more happily if they understand what is going on.
0: So what we've been saying is, a good leader is first of all a good person. Secondly, they know where they are going and what is needed to lead others there.
1: And thirdly, they're active in helping their followers to reach goals they'd agreed on.
0: And you know, a good leader must also be a good role model for others to follow.

0: Welcome back to Women of Hope, as we talk together about the qualities of a good leader. Can I share with you my experience of leadership in my family? I lived with a father who acted differently from how he wanted us to act. He disciplined harshly for anything we did wrong, and yet he believed that the rules were not meant for him. I loved him dearly, but often only because he was my dad. I really found it hard to respect him. Just this morning, I was reading in my Bible where Moses, a great leader of God's people, left his final instructions before he died. This is what he said. What does the Lord your God ask of you but to fear him, to do what he commands, to love him, and to serve the Lord your God with all your heart? Respect and love come together. With my dad, I always felt the conflict. I knew I loved him, but I often found it difficult to respect him and therefore to listen to him. And so I was always getting in trouble.
1: Carol, tell us what it means to fear God.
0: Well, to fear the Lord God is to give him the highest awe and respect. For those who follow him, it doesn't mean to feel scared of him. But out of respect for our Father God, we try to live like he does and keep his commandments. Out of love, we serve him to the best of our abilities rather than just out of duty. With all my heart, I wanted to love and respect my dad. But when I put my trust in my Father God and knew that he was trustworthy, I found great joy. I knew I could love him and respect him.

0: This is Women of Hope. Today, we're talking about good leadership. Fran's with us again. Let's see what she has to say about a great leader.
1: Hello, it's good to be here again. Here's a question. Would you say Jesus was a great leader?
0: This is Women of Hope. Today, we're talking about good leadership. Fran's with us again. Let's see what she has to say about a great leader.
1: Hello, it's good to be here again. Here's a question. Would you say Jesus was a great leader?
2: Oh, I would say that Jesus was a great leader.

0: leader. He wasn't a political leader. He didn't rule a country or have power. And he wasn't a military leader, though lots of people at the time hoped that he would raise up an army and defeat the Romans.
1: That's true, but lots of people followed him. He was certainly the leader in his group of men and women.
2: That's right. They called him Master and Lord and Teacher, which were honored titles then. So how did he lead this group?
1: Well, Jesus took the lead. He decided where they would go and when they would go to the capital city or to other towns. His followers just went where he said.
0: Jesus was the teacher in the group. He was always explaining about God's kingdom and how they were meant to live as his followers. The Bible says he taught with authority. People somehow recognized that his authority was from God, that he had come from God.
1: Oh, I remember his friend Peter saying, "Lord, who else could we go to? You have the words of eternal life."
0: I think Jesus also led by example. They must have noticed how kind he was to the sick, the poor, how well he treated women and children. They also saw how important it was to Jesus to spend time alone with God in prayer. They saw how he ordered evil spirits to go out of people. Then the time came for them to start preaching and delivering people from spirits. And he sent them out in pairs with instructions on what to do.
1: And when they returned, he got them to report back to him. Then he explained what had happened and why they sometimes had failed. That's really good leadership, don't you think? Showing by example, giving instructions, giving opportunity to practice, and coaching and encouraging them as they went along.
2: But you know, I don't think they really understood what kind of leader he was. Can I tell you about a time when he had to make that very clear?
0: Yes, please. We'll listen together.
2: Jesus had been teaching and healing, and he had warned his followers that he would be put to death and then come back to life. But some of them still hoped that Jesus would become a powerful ruler. Two of Jesus' close followers were brothers, named James and John, the sons of Zebedee. But Jesus nicknamed them the Sons of Thunder. I wonder why. I think we would call them hotheads. Well, here's the true story from God's Word, the Bible. One day, the mother of James and John came to ask Jesus a great favor. She bowed respectfully to him. And Jesus asked, "What do you want?" She answered, "Promise me that these two sons of mine will sit at your right and left when you become king." "Oh, you have no idea what you're asking for," said Jesus. He turned to the sons and asked, "Can you drink the cup of suffering that I am about to drink?" "We can," they answered. "Well, you will indeed drink from my cup," Jesus told them. "But as for choosing who will sit on my right and my left, that's not my responsibility. These places belong to those who my Father chooses." And that was the end of that conversation. Let's talk about this for a moment. What do you think about this mother's request?
1: She had a lot of faith, didn't she? Jesus was just a wandering preacher at this time, yet she was quite confident that he would one day be a ruler.
0: And with this confidence, she wanted to make sure her sons got important positions. That's what she meant by sitting at Jesus' right and left. The people who sat there would be Jesus' closest, most honored advisors. Well, I guess

0: Every mother wants to see their children do well in the world.
1: Yes, Jesus didn't tell her she was wrong, but he wanted her and her sons to understand about his kind of leadership. He asked, "Can you drink from my cup?" Did you wonder about the cup? What he meant was the suffering that lay before him. He'd already told them about that, and he was really saying that they would have to face suffering too if they continued to follow him. And he was warning them not to look for glory or special privileges. God, the Heavenly Father, decides who will get these.
0: We like to think about the wonderful rewards waiting in heaven, but we don't like the idea of suffering on the way, do we?
1: Let me tell you what came next in this story from God's Word. Jesus' other followers heard about this conversation, and they became really angry with the two brothers, James and John, for trying to get the special places on each side of Jesus. So Jesus called them all together to deal with it. He said, "You know that the rulers of the nations have power over them, and their leaders take over completely. It's not to be like that with you. Whoever wants to be great must be a servant to the rest. If one of you wants to be the leader, he must be the slave. That's what I, the Son of Man, have done. I didn't come to be served, but to serve, and to give my life to redeem many people." And that was the end of that conversation.
0: I think that was such good leadership, to get together those who were talking behind each other's backs and help them sort out their problem together.
2: Yes, and Jesus really turned their ideas of leadership upside down, didn't he? Most leaders want the power and the prestige and the money and the privileges of being in charge, even when we are just leaders in a small area, like our family or an organization in the community. We still like to use power to get our way. But Jesus seems to be saying, "No, that's not my way of leading. I lead by serving. I use my power to serve others, not myself. And you have to be this way too." We still like to use power to get our way. But Jesus seems to be saying, "No, that's not my way of leading. I lead by serving. I use my power to serve others, not myself. And you have to be this way too."
1: So you might ask, did these followers become leaders like that? Well, sort of. They certainly gave their lives and suffered a lot as they spread the message of Jesus. But church leaders haven't always been servant leaders, have they? They're just human beings, and we all have to fight against that desire to get our own way. We can't always take church leaders as our example, but we can take Jesus.

0: As we've talked together today, have you thought about ways you can be a better leader, following Jesus' way of leadership? What difference would it make?
1: Did you notice what Jesus said? I came to serve and to give my life to redeem people. He went on to do just that when he died on the cross for our sins. He took the punishment for the wrong things we've done. Have you thanked him for that? Have you asked him to be your leader and master?
2: And have you asked for his help to live as a servant leader in your home or your community? What a difference that could make. Before we finish for today, I'd like to read a letter from a listener in Uruguay. She is making a difference in her community. This is what she writes. Dear sisters, I receive the prayer calendars and I always distribute them to all who wish to pray here in my church. You can't imagine the joy it gives me when I hear you reading the letters from people all over the world who write from such remote places. It makes me feel closer to those brothers and sisters, and I ask the Lord's blessing on them. I am sending you a small offering. Since 1994, I have had trouble with my back, and I can't work. So I sew and do clothing repairs for the people who live in my area. But they're very poor, and I cannot charge a lot for my services. I pray for the radio, that many will hear the message and be saved.
1: 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It's time for us to go now. Please join us again, won't you?

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2: Welcome to Men Alive, where we examine biblical principles for becoming conformed to the image of Jesus Christ. I'm your host, Paul Estabrooks. Our teacher is my longtime friend, Dr. Jim Cunningham, a consultant in adult education and director of Go Teach Global. Dr. Jim.
3: Paul, as grandfathers, you and I could tell many stories about our grandchildren. Here's one of mine. My wife, Rita, received a new toothbrush, not knowing that I had bought one at the same time, the same color. While visiting our grandchildren, Rita knew I had used her toothbrush because it was gone and said to our granddaughter, "Grandpa Jim must have used my toothbrush." Our three-year-old granddaughter came to my room and said, "Grandpa Jim, did you use Grandma Rita's toothbrush?" I reached down, picked her up, and said, "Oh, sorry, I did." To which she replied, "Grandpa Jim, choices have consequences." I almost laughed out loud. I told her I had one the same color, and my granddaughter then said, "I still think you two should kiss and forgive each other." Perhaps she heard these words from her mother when there was a problem with her one-year-old sister. But I remembered that phrase, choices have consequences.
2: Speaking of toothbrushes, Jim reminds me of meeting Brother Jonah. He was a discipler of new believers in the country when there were so many new believers, and he would visit Christians, some of whom lived in a cave. There were 70 Christians that he met who lived in this cave, and they were very upset that they only had one Bible for all 70 of them. However, they were not upset that they only had one toothbrush among all 70 of them.
3: One toothbrush. Choices have consequences. Jesus taught his disciples that wisdom is known by her children. Or as one translation says, wisdom is vindicated by her deeds. The results of a wise decision or a wise choice are known in the future when we see the results of our choice. Paul, you made a choice to marry Diane 54 years ago. I chose to marry Rita 52 years ago, and I know we both made a wise choice.
2: For sure, Jim, and many of the decisions made since then as to having children and job choices have proven to be wise and healthy choices.
3: Life is a series of choices. Consider what is involved in making choices. Some choices are relatively routine and personal. For example, some people choose to drink warm milk for breakfast. Some drink hot coffee. Others prefer tea, and some just drink water. These choices are often based on personal preference and perhaps economics. Some choices are more significant than others. Do I marry or stay single? Do we stay in this region or do we move? Do we buy what we need now or do we wait? And some choices are major moral choices. Do I remain a virgin or have sexual relations before I marry? Do I practice fidelity in my marriage or commit adultery? Do I watch pornography or keep my mind clear? Choices are part of our daily existence. Perhaps the choice with the most negative consequences was made by Adam and Eve in the Garden of Eden. Here's the story. The Lord God took the man and put him in the Garden of Eden to work it and take care of it. And the Lord commanded the man, "You are free to eat from any tree in the garden, but you must not eat from the tree of the knowledge of good and evil, for when you eat of it, you will surely die." Later, Eve, Adam's wife, gave some of the fruit to her husband, who was with her, and he ate it. And the Lord God said, "The man has now become like one of us, knowing good and evil. He must not be allowed to reach out his hand and take also from the tree of life and eat and live forever." After he drove the man out, he placed on the east side of the Garden of Eden cherubim and a flaming sword flashing back and forth to guard the way to the tree of life. Let's look at what happened. God gave man a command. "You must not eat. When you eat, you die." God allowed man to make his own decision. "You are free to eat from any other tree." God did not impose his will. There was no fence around the tree of the knowledge of good and evil. No armed guards, no vicious guard dogs. God caused immediate consequences to come for the wrong choice. They experienced guilt, shame, fear, and a separation from God. With a banishment from the garden and a new comprehension of lying, fear, deceit, and intimidation, God in his grace provided a way of atonement. Scripture says God made garments of skin and clothed them, thus introducing the concept that without the shedding of blood, there is no remission of sin. This path of atonement in the early Hebrew writings was through the sacrifice of a lamb as a substitutionary sacrifice to atone for sins. Later, with the birth of God's Son, Emmanuel, God with us, Jesus died on the cross as our substitutionary Lamb of God. That allows us today to have our sins forgiven and a new life through faith in Jesus Christ. To atone for sins. Later, with the birth of God's Son, Emmanuel, God with us, Jesus died on the cross as our substitutionary Lamb of God. That allows us today to have our sins forgiven and a new life through faith in Jesus Christ.
2: Before we look at other choices, let me remind you, our listeners, that this is Men Alive with Dr. Jim Cunningham from Go Teach Global. At the end of the program, we'll share how and where you can ask your pressing questions to Dr. Jim. Dr. Jim shared with me that he's had contact with men in a variety of life roles. Many shared concerns, fears, frustrations, and challenges at accepting the common changes imposed by aging and the confusing changes within one's culture. Some felt so exhausted by the changes, they just wanted everything to stop and return to normal. The shifting roles in the traditional family make it problematic for young men to find competent role models. Most, if not all, of men's life roles are learned from other males who become their model. It is his and my belief that the most significant male role model for any man is Jesus of Nazareth, Son of God. We also believe that the Bible teaches principles a man might apply in fulfilling his primary life roles. That's what makes men alive.
3: Think about tough choices people had to make in the Bible. Joseph, for example, had a choice. He was young, well-built, and handsome. In a room alone with a man's wife who had an evil seduction on her mind. But Joseph determined he would not do such a wicked thing and sin against God. He had a choice, and he said no, even though his choice landed him in prison

0: on a false charge of attempted rape. Joseph chose to remain pure, and God blessed him and eventually made him the number two man in all of Egypt. David had a choice. He returned to the site of Ziklag and discovered the Amalekites had attacked Ziklag in his absence, burned it to the ground, and taken all the women and children captive. And now his men were so distressed and bitter in their spirit, they were talking of stoning David. But David had a choice. He found strength in the Lord his God. David chose to trust God, was able to recover all that was lost, and was soon anointed king of Judah. Daniel had a choice. He was in a 3-year training program, able to eat the king's food and drink the king's wine, but he chose not to defile himself with the royal food and wine. Daniel chose to say no and proposed a creative alternative that provided a way of escape from the temptation. Scripture teaches that God does not tempt anyone. When we are tempted, we are drawn away by our own lusts. For if we ask God, he will provide a way of escape. Elijah was a man of God who made a choice. He went before the people and said, "How long will you waver between two options? If the Lord is God, follow him. If Baal is God, follow him." So he built two altars, killed two bulls, and the showdown began to reveal whose God would light the fire. It is our choice today whom we will serve. Joshua was a man of God who had not only made a choice to serve God, but delivered an ultimatum to some 2 million Israelites as they entered the promised land. He said, "Now fear the Lord and serve him with all faithfulness. Throw away all the gods your forefathers worshiped beyond the river and in Egypt and serve the Lord. But if serving the Lord seems undesirable to you, then choose for yourselves this day whom you will serve, whether the gods your forefathers served beyond the river or the gods of the Amorites in whose land you are living." And then Joshua made this statement, "But as for me and my household, we will serve the Lord." Joshua had a choice. Joshua made a choice. Joshua chose to serve the Lord. The ability to make a choice is a gift God gave to all people on earth. We look at the moon and the stars and we are compelled to choose to believe God exists or there is no God. It's our choice. We read the Bible and we are compelled to choose to obey God's commands or disobey and ignore. It's our choice. Every day we make choices. Most of us do not need more information from Scripture to make right choices. We need more holiness and boldness to make what we know are the right choices. My 3-year-old granddaughter was correct. Choices have consequences. Grandpa, Scripture is also correct. Wise choices bring good results. Foolish choices bring difficult results. What do you do if you have made a really foolish choice? What if you feel guilt, shame, or fear by your separation from God? What if you are now rationalizing your poor choice and deceiving yourself by saying everyone else is doing it? Or feeling the same way? What do you do? Scripture says, "The Lord is full of compassion and mercy. Therefore, confess your sins, first to the Lord, then to the one offended, and pray for each other so you may be healed."
1: There you have it, men. We need more holy boldness to make what we know are the right choices. For a printed copy of this program's teaching, or with any questions you may have, email Dr. Jim. His address is menaliveuntogod@gmail.com. 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Until next time, I'm your host, Paul Estabrooks, on behalf of Dr. Jim Cunningham, encouraging you to be men alive. Conform to the image of Jesus Christ.

0: Instrumental music just for you. That was You Trust in Me from the Moments of Love album. Time has moved on. It's now 1:45. Time to hear from Pastor J. Mark Horst as he'll be heading to Mark 11, also Matthew 28. Afterwards, our teaching and preaching in German.
1: Welcome to Hope for Today, a weekly Bible teaching program that will bring you hope for every day. It is good to be with you today as we study God's Word and learn from it. Thank you for being there. While Jesus was here, his harshest words were for the religious leaders. Time after time, they rejected him and tried to minimize his miracles. Jesus was a threat to their false religion, and they decided he must be eliminated. We know they succeeded in killing him, but there was no possible way he could be stopped. He is the one who holds all power and absolute authority. Today, we look at the conversation where they question his authority. Jesus sees through their questions and responds with a question. It is a very interesting conversation. If you can, turn to Mark 11, and Pastor J. Mark will guide us as we look at Jesus' response to their questions.
2: I grew up in the 1960s and 1970s, and here in the U.S., those were years of significant change. The focus during that time wasn't so much on what was right or what benefited the other people in society. The focus was on the individual. What do I want, and how can I get it? We called it the me generation. This attitude led to the rejection of authority, and that was all authority, whether it was civil or social or religious. Nothing was sacred. Nothing was off limits for rebellion. Now, those attitudes and actions weren't new. That problem began with our first parents in the Garden of Eden. Ever since Adam and Eve ate the forbidden fruit, every human being has been born with a desire to go their own way and to decide who will chart their path through life. Questions about authority existed in Jesus' day, too. And in today's text, Jesus is confronted by the religious leaders about his authority. His actions challenged and disrupted the system of authority they had, and they did not appreciate that. So listen carefully as I read the scriptures and discuss the question of authority. Here are the Holy Spirit-inspired words of Mark chapter 11, 27 to 33. Then they came again to Jerusalem, and as he was walking in the temple, the chief priests, the scribes, and the elders came to him. And they said to him, "By what authority are you doing these things, and who gave you this authority to do these things?" But Jesus answered and said to them, "I also will ask you a question. Then answer me, and I will tell you by what authority I do these things. The baptism of John, was it from heaven or from men? Answer me." And they reasoned among themselves, saying, "If we say from heaven, he will say, 'Why did you not then believe him?' But if we say from men," they feared the people, for everyone counted John to have been a prophet indeed. So they answered and said to Jesus, "We do not know." And Jesus answered and said to them, "Neither will I tell you by what authority I do these things." In this text, Jesus provides several essential answers to questions of authority as he interacted with these Jewish religious leaders. The first answer to the question of authority is the foundation of authority. Our text opens with Jesus and the disciples walking in the temple, and suddenly the elders and the chief priests appear and they block their way. They had a question they wanted Jesus to answer, actually two questions. By what authority are you doing these things, and who gave you this authority to do them? You see, they saw themselves as having the authority to interpret the law of Moses, and based on that position, this was their official inquiry. Now, in Judaism, all authoritative teaching required previous authorization. In other words, your teaching rested on your teacher's authority. That was the highest court in Jewish life. Now, you can understand why they ask him this question. As it's used here, the word authority contains the idea of both right, that is, the authorization to make the decisions, and might, the ability then to enforce those decisions. So let's explore these questions. First of all, they ask, what is the basis of your authority? Where does it come from? Now that's a good question. What about you? Where does your authority come from? Well, maybe you think you don't have any. However, if you are a follower of Christ, you have authority based on Jesus' commission to all his disciples in Matthew 28, verse 18. But ultimately, all authority rests in God. Listen to Isaiah 45, verse 5. I am the Lord, and there is no other. There is no God besides me. I will gird you, though you have not known me, that they may know from the sun's rising to its setting that there is none besides me. I am the Lord, and there is no other. I form the light and create darkness. I make peace and create calamity. I, the Lord, do all these things. And so, the Creator has absolute authority over what he creates. Jesus demonstrated his authority by claiming the right to forgive sin. In Mark chapter 2 and verse 10, he told the paralytic, "Son, your sins are forgiven you." Now, because the leaders rejected his authority, they accused him of speaking blasphemy. Jesus also exercised his authority in granting salvation. In the home of Simon the Pharisee, Jesus said to the woman who anointed him, "Your faith has saved you. Go in peace." And finally, Jesus has full authority over life and death. In John 10, 17 and 18, he said, "Therefore my Father loves me, because I lay down my life that I may retake it. No one takes it from me, but I lay it down by myself. I have the power to lay it down, and I have the power to take it back." One thing Jesus never did was to request permission from the Jewish leaders for his teaching and healing. And that infuriated them, because it indicated Jesus' disdain for them. And if you think disdain is too harsh a word, then read Matthew chapter 23, a whole chapter of scathing rebuke against the religious leaders for their hypocrisy. The foundation of Jesus' authority, in fact of all authority, is God the Father. And this leads us to the answer to the second question. The next answer is the delegation of authority. And so their second question was, who gave you the authority to do these things? Now, Jesus could have simply ignored their question. He had already given them extraordinary proof of who he was. The elders did get one thing right. They knew that authority must be given, because no human being has ultimate authority. The only ones who don't accept that fact are dictators and tyrants. And so in response to their question, Jesus said, "Okay, I will also ask you a question, and then answer me, and I will tell you by what authority I do these things." And then he said to them, "The baptism of John, was it from heaven or from men? Answer me." To rephrase Jesus' question, we could say it this way: where did John get his authority, from heaven or from men? Jesus' reference to John's baptism encompassed John's whole ministry, not just that one aspect of baptism. And notice, too, that Jesus demanded an answer. His counter-question and his demand implies that he had authority over the Sanhedrin, which he did. And so picture these men who had stepped forward to confront Jesus, and now they go off to the side and huddle in a group to decide how they're going to answer Jesus' questions. Their brief conference revealed that they were forced to choose between two equally undesirable alternatives. Because if they admitted that John's ministry was from heaven, they knew what Jesus would say. Why didn't you believe him? If they accepted John's ministry as being authentic, then they would be forced to acknowledge Jesus' ministry as the same, because John had personally sanctioned Jesus' ministry by baptizing him. However, if they said John's ministry was from men, then they were going to be in trouble with the crowds of people, because the people were convinced that John was a prophet who spoke with divine authority. The elders and Herod were afraid of John, even though he was dead by this time. His martyrdom had deepened his power over the people, and disrespect toward him might end up causing a riot. Jesus here gives us an example of taking the wise in their own cunning. He knew John was held in high esteem among the people, and he saw that if they gave any answer at all, they must convict themselves. The elders also realized this when they began to reflect on the question. And so what did they do? They took the easy way out. They said, "We do not know." Which really wasn't true, by the way. And that leads us to our final answer regarding authority. The final answer to the question of authority is the determination of authority. We do not know. Now wait a minute. These men are the religious authorities. They're responsible for evaluating the claims of anyone who professes to be a prophet. They're the gatekeepers of the entire religion. But they knew that if they acknowledged the divine origins of John's ministry, then they would have to accept those exact divine origins of Jesus' ministry as well. And they were not prepared to do that. And so they said, "We don't know." What they should have said was, "We will not tell, for we will not have this man for our Messiah." If we acknowledge John as his forerunner, then we must receive Jesus as the Christ. Their dishonest reply was an attempt to escape the trap they had fallen into when they challenged Jesus' authority. Their refusal to take a stand on John the Baptist, who was the forerunner of Jesus, absolved Jesus of the need to give a reply. But as we will see, Jesus has no notion of letting them avoid the issue. The opening verses of chapter 12 are aimed squarely at them, and we will look at those in our next episode. In response to their evasive answer, Jesus said, "Neither will I tell you by what authority I do these things." Because the religious leaders were unwilling to acknowledge the authority of John's ministry, Jesus refused their attempt to determine the source of his authority. So, what does all this mean for you and me? By what authority do you do these things? That was the question. It is the supreme question that every person faces. Every unbeliever faces it. And you are in that position today if you have not submitted your will to Jesus. You have not yet fallen on your face before him and embraced him as your Savior and Lord. Why? Because you doubt his authority. You may be thinking, "By what authority does he command me to repent of my sins and come to him?" He does that by the authority given to him by God himself. God the Father, as I said, is the foundation of all authority. That is a fact you cannot change, but you can ignore it at your own risk. The Father has delegated all authority to his Son, the Lord Jesus Christ. Unlike the religious leaders who criticized him, other human beings didn't establish Jesus' authority. His demand that they answer his question expressed that he was in control. The elders' refusal to decide on Jesus' authority cut them off from the only source of salvation. Until you acknowledge Jesus' authority, he is not obligated to answer your questions either. The proof, the evidence of his authority, it's all there. You can accept it or reject it, but you cannot legitimately deny it, and you can't escape it either. The question Pilate raised when confronting the Jewish crowd at Jesus' trial is still valid today. What shall I do with Jesus, who is called the Christ? That is the question that you too must answer.
1: Thanks, J. Mark, for breaking this interesting conversation down. I appreciate the ending. Make it personal. The Pharisees had enough proof. They didn't believe because they didn't want to. Today, not much has changed. All authority still belongs to Jesus. Some deny it, and others acknowledge it and serve Jesus with all they have. As J. Mark said, there are only two options. You can accept it or reject it. There's no middle ground. We have a few conversations like this one where the Pharisees tried to trap Jesus with his words. This was a futile effort, and he always knew what they were up to. If only they would have recognized him as the Messiah and acknowledged him as their Savior. They made their choice. Now, the decision is ours. How will you respond to the authority of Jesus?
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1: Well, it's been a great morning thus far, and now it's time for me to step out as Unathi steps in. 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
4: Welcome to you today, dear friends, as we continue our reading in the Book of Psalms with our teacher, John Matthews. 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
2: Esther, thank you so much, and a very warm welcome to this latest episode of Mission 66 as we continue going through the Book of Psalms. Today, we reach Psalm 49, and today's theme is, what is the meaning of life? What a big question that is. Psalm 49 for the director of music, also a psalm composed by the sons of Korah. And it's a different psalm, very different, in fact, when compared to the rest of the psalms. This psalm is actually one that prompts us towards reflection. And the content is similar to the type of questioning that we're going to see in the book of Ecclesiastes. And this psalm begins perhaps in a surprising way, because it comes straight after Psalm 48, which along with Psalms 47 and 46 are all psalms that have expressed great joy and praise, a sense of security, the assurance of God's power. But Psalm 49 is a very different tone. It begins in an introspective way, as we are led to consider our human limitations. And it focuses more on a criticism of power, because powerful men have a tendency to trust their own wisdom and abilities. So the first verse begins Psalm 49 by saying this: "Hear this, all peoples. Give ear, all inhabitants of the world, both low and high, rich and poor together. My mouth shall speak wisdom. The meditation of my heart shall be understanding. I will incline my ear to a proverb. I will solve my riddle to the music of the lyre." And so this psalm begins with this reflection on the temporary glory and sense of security that powerful people may have, trusting themselves. And it goes on to imply, well, say directly, it makes no sense. This is verse 5. "Why should I fear in times of trouble, when the iniquity of those who cheat me surrounds me, those who trust in their wealth and boast of the abundance of their riches? Truly, no man can ransom another or give to God the price of his life. For the ransom of their life is costly and can never suffice. That he should live on forever and never see the pit." Psalmist beginning to think seriously about what is most precious to him, about his greatest treasure of extraordinary value, and goes on to say, "Why should I fear the powerful men in this world that might turn against me? I need to remember clearly that nothing in this world is more precious than life itself, and no one is capable of giving someone their life back. This is what really matters." And so he then begins to think about the frightening and the limiting power of death itself. And so as he does that, begins reflecting on that impact that death has on the human being. Verse 10. "For he sees that even the wise die. The fool and the stupid alike must perish and leave their wealth to others. Their graves are their homes forever, their dwelling places to all generations, though they called lands by their own names. The psalmist here beginning to reflect on the arrogance and the pride of people, the prominent attitudes of mankind, and this demonstration of that prominence in our society. And he remembers by saying, look, it doesn't matter how important someone is or might have been. It matters not one jot how valuable their name is, even if that name is, or a country is named after them, or perhaps their name is given to a city or even a continent. It doesn't matter if they discovered the cure for a disease or if they became someone politically important. The great truth is that we all together go to the grave, and the tomb will be their home forever. And that truth, that death comes for all, is a great equalizer. And the psalmist continues, even sounding or hinting like a romantic poem from the 19th century in verse 12, by saying, man in his pomp will not remain. He is like the beasts that perish. This is the path of those who have foolish confidence. Yet after them, people approve of their boasts. It's almost incongruous for the psalmist that people follow those who just perish like animals and somehow approve of their prideful boasts and agree with them, because the truth has not set them free, and so they are enchained by the lies of others. And in these verses, the psalmist is saying, in the same way that the animals die, so do human beings. A person can be as arrogant as they like and pretend to have as much self-belief as they like. But the truth is, our physical natural limitations are indiscriminate. They apply to all. And so every man and every woman has the same limitation as a horse or a dog or a cat. We're limited in the same way by nature, by our biology, and by everything that God has allowed or not allowed us to have. And as important as someone might seem in this world, they die just like a horse or a dog or a cat. And those who trust in themselves and believe in themselves and put their hope in themselves, the truth is that death is indiscriminate and it comes to all, and we all die the same. And so the psalmist thinks here about the uselessness of arrogance, and in fact how much it should be despised. And he reflects in great depth about something far deeper, and that is the depth about the meaning of life.
4: Wow, John, you know, yeah, I think this is rather important, because today, I find that a great part of the religious community seems to be running away from this process of deeper reflection on life. And, you know, they don't necessarily want to bother too much about the practice of self-examination.
2: Yeah, it's true. Look, the Westminster Shorter Catechism explained the point of our existence here on earth, and explains it well by saying the chief end or the chief aim of mankind is to glorify God and enjoy Him forever. How do we actually do that? Well, we follow Jesus with our whole hearts. We follow Jesus wholeheartedly. Oswald Chambers once said, your priorities must be God first, God second, and God third, until your life is continually face to face with God.
4: Sometimes you might find some living this life of superficiality, you know, always having a smile on our faces without even the slightest reflection or sincere thinking about life.
2: Yeah, but the Psalms, this book of praise, this book of songs, this book used in the temple in the Old Testament, it's a book that contains songs that were to be sung by the choir in the temple and songs that present this deep reflection about the meaning of life, about the power of death and the inevitable arrival of death and the uselessness of human arrogance, really, when compared with those profound existential truths. And the Bible then goes on to continue with more words of wisdom, starting at verse 14, when it says this: like sheep, they are appointed for Sheol. Death shall be their shepherd, and the upright shall rule over them in the morning. Their form shall be consumed in Sheol with no place to dwell. But God will ransom my soul from the power of Sheol, from the power of death, for he will receive me. The psalmist carefully thinking about the apparent power of the wicked, remembering that they are finite beings, that they will be brought crashing down by the power of death. He says they're like sheep. In other words, they're without any protection or possibility of reaction. They are destined to die in the morning, which means right away. It's imminent. The idea we have here is of an immediate death, but the upright, it says, will prevail over them. How many wicked and perverse people all of a sudden lose their position? And the psalmist here criticizes the way that the wicked live, as if this life is all there is, and so they bear the consequences of that life approach. And in the midst of that, there is the truth, and we see it clearly here, and it's the first light of a power that overcomes death. Perhaps this is one of the first times we see it in the Old Testament when he says, but God will redeem me from the realm of death. He will surely take me to himself, thereby saying that there is far, far more beyond the veil of death for those who believe in Jesus Christ. And here is a foreshadowing of that.
4: Wow, yeah, this is such a powerful statement made by the psalmist. And I wonder, do you think that the psalmist means here that he'll be freed from death before his time?
2: Well, Esther, with God, anything is possible. But most likely, I think this is the first hint of the hope for resurrection in the Old Testament. So raises the question, what are the practical lesson, or what is the practical lesson that we observe in this psalm? Well, look, the psalmist says from verse 16, and thereon says, be not afraid when a man becomes rich, when the glory of his house increases. For when he dies, he will carry nothing away. His glory will not go down after him. So regardless of how well esteemed and elevated you were on this earth, it means nothing by God's yardstick. The missionary C.T. Studd once said, one life, 'twill soon be past. Only what's done for Christ will last. And that is the truth. That is the truth of it. And doesn't that put into context our stick? The missionary C.T. Studd once said, one life, 'twill soon be past. Only what's done for Christ will last. And that is the truth. That is the truth of it. And doesn't that put into context the foolhardiness behind an approach to life where we try to build up things for us and even for those who come after us, actually? Remember the rich man with his storehouses? Jesus says, come, follow me. But he went away sad because he was a man of great wealth. Go, make disciples of all nations. Jesus' last words before ascending to heaven, they haven't become old-fashioned in the year in which we live. They're as true today as they were then. But yet we're too comfortable, right? We're too tied down with the other stuff that we persuade ourselves is essential. And yet Jesus' words are as true today as they ever were. Go!

0: Make disciples of all nations. It may cost you your life. It may cost you your family. But go. In the end, it's all meaningless and has nothing to do with the real meaning of life. We try to persuade ourselves that it is. The Bible goes on to say in verse 18, "For though while he lives, he counts himself blessed." There's that word. How often do we see that banded around? Blessed. "And though you get praise when you do well for yourself, his soul will go to the generation of his fathers who will never again see light." Psalmist ends with a sad note. It's talking about death in order to prove human weakness and how absurd and ridiculous it is to live life based on momentary goods. And the question still stands, what is the meaning of life? How should we live? Verse 20 ends with the way that we all will end. "Man in his pomp, yet without understanding, is like the beasts that perish." Now, without doubt, we are different from animals, but we are no different in the fact that death comes to all of us as it comes to all animals. We are limited by the same powers of nature. So even the arrogant, the intelligent, the most famous of people will die. And with this look, I just invite us all, as you listen, stop, reflect. How are you living your life? What are you living for? What consumes your time? What is your next goal or aim? In the end, the great question remains, what is the meaning of life?
1: This is Mission 66 as we go through the Bible chapter by chapter. And today we're looking at a very special chapter, Psalm 49, which leads us to stop for a moment. How often do we do that? Yeah, it's encouraging us to stop and take stock of the life that we're living here on earth. Now, John, yeah, today we are talking about the meaning of life highlighted by Psalm 49. And I suppose as we start off our question and answer time, I'm going to start by asking what I would call an enigmatic question. Now, can we say that the whole theme of the psalm is summarized by this phrase, "Do we work to live or do we live to work?" Do you think that this is the main focus here?
0: Well, you know, in a way, Esther, we can apply that phrase to the psalm and to our reality. You know, in ancient times, they didn't have the same concept of work that we might have today. The idea of having a job and spending 8, 10 or more hours a day to make our salary up at the end of the month or the week. But then things are different. And either way, the idea, though, is similar in that the effort the human being makes in order to achieve glory, in order to achieve domain and power and status and security, in order to obtain everything that seems to be important in our lives, when you compare that to the reality of death, we will see pretty swiftly that the whole lot is useless and is nowhere near as valuable as we think it is. So in a way, the psalm's not saying here that we simply live to work and not work to live, but instead it reveals an attitude that despises a life that is lived only with the intention of mounting up riches and momentary goods. Why? Why so strong a word as despise? Because that is the wide road. And where does the wide road lead? Cut to the chase. It gives me and nobody else any joy to say this, but the wide road, we're quite clear in the Bible, leads to hell. Hell. No one should imagine or think that people need to live their lives concerned only with material and financial gain. All of those things are as fleeting in eternal circumstances as can be imagined. don't last forever. They're a flash in the pan, and yet that flash in the pan, how we live our lives, is what determines where we spend forevermore. That is eternity.
1: Yeah. You know, Psalm 49 truly captures our attention, John, because it has a characteristic, I think, that's different from the rest of the Psalms that we've read so far. You know, this Psalm doesn't present praise or worship, nor does it present thanksgiving or any words or trust in God. In fact, if anything, it kind of comes across a lot more philosophical in nature, don't you think?
0: Well, look, yeah, it's interesting. We know the Psalms, without a doubt, the Book of Psalms is a book that includes several poems written in different time periods throughout the Bible. And certainly we can say that we have poetic compositions that are probably some 500 years apart from one another. So we have Psalms that relate to the monarchy, sometimes called royal Psalms, Psalms that relate to David. Psalms that were written after the exile. We have a psalm that's even attributed to Moses himself. So within that context, we can't say for sure, but I think there is a sort of a historical hint that the psalm was written in a latter period. Some scholars even relate this to Ecclesiastes, and if you read Ecclesiastes, you can discern and understand why it has a similar frame and flow to Ecclesiastes. But here you have this ebb and flow of life, if you like, because this psalm is placed right next to other psalms which are exalting the glory and the power of God and at the same time revealing human limitations.
1: Wow. Thank you, John. That is so great. Really appreciate you sharing that. And to you, friend, who is listening to us right now, you know, perhaps you are facing some complicated problems in your life, and you may even be wondering what the meaning of this life is. Yeah, that's what we call an existential question, a question that I think very many of us have asked. Well, please stay with us, because John now has our chapter summary.
0: Yeah, today we've been in the beautiful psalm of Psalm 49, and maybe you didn't think this melody was really all that beautiful, because among the notes, we see talk of death. And so the melody is a complex, a sad one, maybe not easy to listen to, but the great truth is that there is real wisdom in this psalm. The great enigma, the great mystery, is the fact that this psalm, this deep reflection about death, shows up straight after two or three psalms of praise, of exaltation of the power and greatness of God. But the main point here, the main point, and this is important to pay attention to, is we need to discover the meaning of life. What is the meaning of our life? How can we live with wisdom and in the right way? How do we know what happens after death? Who is the way? Who is the truth? Who provides eternal life? Well, the truth is this, the Bible says, those who trust and know and believe in the Lord Jesus Christ know the meaning of life. When we know who God is and then see our own weakness and limitation, we understand the meaning of life, how we came to be here, what we're here for. The chief aim of man is to glorify God and enjoy Him forever. In Jesus, whoever believes on Him shall not perish, but hath eternal life with Him forevermore.
1: And that is where we will leave it for today's Mission 66. Thank you so much for joining us, dear friend. And if you have any thoughts on this episode, feel free to send us an email and connect with us. 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Well, we are looking forward to the next time when we continue in our study in the book of Psalms. So until then, goodbye. And God bless you.
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1: God is good all the time, and all the time our God is good. And it is with that I start off my time with you here on TWR Pure Talk, remembering the faithfulness and the graciousness and the mercy of our God over our lives on this new day. It's the 25th of August, 2026, and my name is Unati. Lovely to be with you as always, dear friend. We're going to be together for quite a while, so let's get comfortable and get ready to hear from Chuck Swindoll as we begin today's Insight for Living.
2: Most Christians have never been taught what the Bible says about being filled with the Holy Spirit. 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His Word offers something far better, tangible, trustworthy access to real power for everyday life. 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
3: We are thinking about how great our God really is these days. For four Sundays, we spoke of the character of God, and we focused our time and thought on four particular characteristics of our Heavenly Father. And then we turned to the cross of Christ and we addressed the benefits of what our Savior accomplished when He died in our behalf on that cruel cross as the climax of His reason for coming to this earth. But our Father and our Savior have not left us without a comforter. And though the work of the Holy Spirit is not as well known or well articulated or defined as the work of the Father and the Son, we do need to be aware of what the Spirit of God does and the role He plays. And today there is the all-important subject of His filling. Very few Christians are taught the accurate teaching of Scripture regarding how to be filled with the Spirit. So we look for all other ways to make that happen. Among them, sensational ways, which we'll say more about later. But tucked away in the fifth chapter of Ephesians is the clear and unmistakable direction given by the Spirit of God in Scripture for us to hear and to heed. And this section has to do with the filling of the Holy Spirit, not to be confused with the regenerating work of the Spirit or the sealing work of the Spirit or the baptizing work of the Spirit. This is the filling, and we'll explain that further as we are together today. Ephesians 5, I'll begin the reading at verse 15 down through verse 21. Ephesians 5, verse 15. Therefore, be careful how you walk, not as unwise men, but as wise, making the most of your time, because the days are evil. So then, do not be foolish, but understand what the will of the Lord is. And do not get drunk with wine, for that is dissipation, but be filled with the Spirit, speaking to one another in psalms and hymns and spiritual songs, singing and making melody with your heart to the Lord, always giving thanks for all things in the name of our Lord Jesus Christ to God, even the Father. And be subject to one another in the fear of Christ.
2: 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Chuck titled today's message, What Does Being Filled with the Spirit Mean?
3: Jesus said that He would send the Spirit of God, and in sending Him, He would also provide power. Well, some have taken that word power and made it, as my prof used to say, walk on all fours. Now there's power for everything. I don't know the last time you checked, but I have done a little, and I noticed there is now power evangelism, whatever that is. There is power prayer, power preaching, power healing, power encounters, power ministry for every size and shape there may be. You can even wear power ties to carry out your power ministry on power Sundays. I mean, if there's ever been an overused, abused word, it's power. The Spirit of God simply provides a normal Christian life for us, an everyday, believable, the word is authentically Christ-like life lived out from one day to the next. I sometimes like to compare it to a normal, authentic marriage. I know there are some of you thinking about marriage. Today, we come back to reality. So let me clarify. A normal, everyday, good, solid, reliable marriage is not made up of soft, romantic music filling rooms full of scented candles every day. It is not sitting for hours in a bubbly hot tub together, kissing and hugging one another. After a while, both of you can't even fit in the same tub, and you don't want another one in there with you when you are there. It is not your wife wearing 2 yards of saran wrap and a string of pearls as she crawls in bed at night. That's not the normal plan. It is not soft-footed waiters serving you a hot cup of tea as you sit on your Maui lanai watching the surf crash against the sand of the seas. The normal married life is not getting love letters from your spouse several times a week. It is not your husband getting ready for a shower, and as he takes his shirt off, you think of the model on the cover of GQ magazine. That's not the normal kind of husband you would expect. It's not a house full of teenagers anxious to do the supper dishes each evening, or thrilled to be told to keep their rooms spotlessly clean, or delighted to bring their grade point average up to 3.9, hopefully 4.0 before they graduate. That's not normal. That's not normal. The normal married life is not getting a mother-in-law with a face like Michelle Pfeiffer and a heart like Mother Teresa. That's not the normal, normal mother-in-law. Well, what is normal? It is the authentic. It is the real. The normal marriage is everyday living from one day to the next, faithful to one another, counting on one another to be there when times are difficult and in some cases impossible to go on without the other person. The normal Christian life is a lot like that. It is the enablement to live a life that those without Christ can't even imagine. It is, if you will, the power to control your tongue. It is the ability to clear your and clean up your thoughts. It is a way to guard you from temptation so that you don't plunge in and fall into one temptation after another. The authentic Christian life offers you hope beyond the normal drag of the flesh. These two are always in opposition to one another. Think of them as such. The spirit life, the flesh life, the spiritual walk, the carnal walk. In order to enter the Christian life, well, let's compare it to buying a car. Two things are essential for you to enjoy the car that you buy. First is a set of keys. The key lets you in the car. It'll help open the trunk or the glove box, or even once you're in, to lift the hood on the car. You can't enjoy the car without the keys. What the keys are to the car, conversion is to the Christian life. Okay? You don't enter the Christian life because you're born into a Christian family or because you attend a church where the Bible is taught. or even because you learn verses from this book called the Bible. You enter the Christian life through the key, Christ. John writes it this way: he who has the Son, S-O-N, the Son of God, has the life. He who does not have the Son of God does not have the life. You either have the key that gets you in the car or you don't. So first is the key. The second thing you need, and you'll notice it soon after getting the car, is fuel. Now, you can't pull up to your garden hose and turn on the spigot and put the hose in the tank and save money from going to down to the service station and put water in it. No, the engine is meant to run on a fuel. To the amazement of some people, and certainly I'm one of them, a number of people in the family of God think they can live their life out in the flesh and everything will run along as God planned it. When you operate in the flesh, the engine shuts down. The goal is to operate in the Spirit. What the fuel is to the car, the Spirit of God is to the authentic, normal Christian life. It is not a miracle a day to keep the devil away. In fact, someone has put it very well, a good friend of mine: if miracles were every day, they'd be called regulars. But they're miracles, and they rarely occur. And by the way, you're finding a parking space at Nordstrom's at Christmas time is not a miracle. Please, it's not. It just so happened a car pulled out and you pulled in, hopefully. It's just that. Try your best not to make even the remarkable event miraculous. Miracles happen instantaneously and they lack anyone's ability to explain them. I have a friend who had cancer of the tongue. He asked me to pray along with a handful of his friends, and we prayed for him. He had the x-rays. He took the x-rays to get a second opinion at Mayo's, and somewhere between the physician in Dallas and the physician at Mayo that examined the same x-ray, the cancer was gone. No one could explain it, to the point where the people at Mayo Clinic said, "These are not the right x-rays." They just couldn't explain it. Another example: God, for some sovereign reason and for his purpose, healed my friend of that cancer on the tongue. I have other friends I prayed for and they died with the disease. A more common response is it does take its toll on you and you are rarely miraculously healed. But sometime, and certainly God is able to do that. But that's a miracle. The spiritual life, the normal filling of the Spirit, doesn't have anything to do with a miracle. It has to do with putting the fuel in the tank and engaging the gears and driving, carrying on your life. Now, look at Colossians chapter 2, just before we get over to Ephesians. Look at Colossians 2. That's one of the little four small letters in the New Testament: Galatians, Ephesians, Philippians, and Colossians. Look at this second chapter, verse 6. I love this verse because of its simplicity. "Therefore, as you have received Christ Jesus the Lord," that's the key. That's the key in the ignition that turns on the engine. That's the key that gets you inside. You do not claim to be a Christian if you have not received Christ Jesus the Lord. If you do, it's erroneous. He who has the Son has the life. He who has the key can start the car. Just as you have received Christ Jesus the Lord, that's the key. Now the fuel, so walk in Him. That's the Spirit of God at work, fueling, engaging your life in an authentic manner. The longer I live, the more I place a high priority on authenticity. I don't know of anything that impresses the lost world more than this combination: an authentic life and a joyful attitude. Those things are contagious. How could you be this real and how could you be this joyful in a world like this in which we live, the way you live has nothing to do with the circumstances around you. That's what makes it such a phenomenal life to offer individuals. Now, turn from here to John chapter 14.

Jesus teaching them about the life yet to come. He tells them in John 14, verse 16, I will ask the Father. Remember, this is at the Last Supper. He's going to be with them only a few more hours. I will ask the Father. He will give you another helper that he may be with you forever. See those words? That he may be with you forever. Down in verse 17, we read, he abides with you and will be in you. So the promise is, when you come to Christ, now that we are at the time of the Spirit's working and the Spirit's filling and the Spirit's indwelling, when you come to Christ, you have the Spirit of God living within you. Before I go any further, let me tell you, a wasted prayer is, Lord, send me your Spirit. If you're a Christian, you have the Holy Spirit. And that's like praying, Lord, be with us today. It's a very common prayer. It's a wasted prayer. He is with us. In fact, his Spirit lives within every believer. It's called the indwelling of the Holy Spirit. And if you are in Christ, Christ is in you. With Christ comes as well the Holy Spirit. You have the Spirit, and he permanently lives within you. Now look at Acts 1:8. Not only do we have the Holy Spirit permanently indwelling in us, we now have God's enablement. Jesus Christ promised the Holy Spirit. That's the first point. Second, the Spirit of God has now come and lives within us permanently. And the third is the Holy Spirit will come with power. Verse 8, you will receive power when the Holy Spirit has come upon you. You shall be my witnesses in Jerusalem, in Judea, in Samaria, even to the remotest part of the earth. One of the great missionary verses. In fact, it's a verse for all believers. We live our lives with an eye toward the world around us. We don't become a closed clan, just a tight little clique of people just living unto ourselves. That's the sign of a cult. A cult does that. But in authentic Christ-like Christianity, we live for the purpose of reaching the world with the message of the Savior. So the Holy Spirit will come with power, and we know now he has come. Third, we now have God's enablement. See the word power? It's the word from which we get our word dynamic or dynamite. Dunamis is the word. It's a word I call divine enablement. Divine enablement. Because I have the Spirit, I have within me the controls to handle my flesh. I can't handle it on my own. I couldn't all the time I was without Christ. But once I came to Christ, I got the key to the car, I got the fuel for the tank, and I engaged the gears, and when I do, the Spirit of God takes over and overcomes the fleshly drive within me. The drive to react, the drive to strike back, the drive to get even, the drive to throw a temper fit, the drive to have my own way, on and on. We could list them for the rest of the afternoon. This is the work of the Spirit as he now provides divine enablement. I made a quick list of them in my study. We have an inner dynamic to handle life's pressure. We are now able to be joyful regardless. We have the capacity to grasp the deep things of God that we could never understand on our own without the help of the Spirit. We have little difficulty maintaining a positive attitude toward life, being unselfish, being servants, living humbly before one another. We have a keen sense of intuition. As we get into the text of Scripture, God begins to reveal to us his mind. We'll look more at that next time. We can be vulnerable and open. We can share our hurts, our needs, our brokenness. We rely on the Spirit to intercede for us in ways that we can't even do for ourselves. We have an internal filtering system
so that when we are in the presence of error, we

detect, we discern that it is error. We can actually live a life worry-free. My list goes on and on. Because we have the Spirit of God living within us, those things are different. That was not true before he lived there. With him comes the power, the enablement to live above the drag of everyday life. One more turn before we get to Ephesians. Look at 1 Corinthians chapter 6. I want you to see what you are as a living, breathing Christian. 1 Corinthians chapter 6 concludes verses 19 and 20 with some terribly important information. Do you not know? And by the way, he's writing to people in the first century. Can you imagine the people in the 21st century who don't know this? Even people that had been in a church that Paul founded. Do you not know, says the apostle, that your body is a temple of the Holy Spirit who is in you? So put that down. If you're taking notes, your body is a temple of the Holy Spirit. What does that mean? It means he resides there. He lives there. He indwells your person. You don't have to ask for him to come in. He lives within. And because he dwells within, his desire is to be in control of your lips and eyes and ears and actions and thoughts and reactions and motives. But we are the temple of the Holy Spirit who is in you. He even goes further, whom you have from God. And you know what that means? That means you're not your own. If you are inhabited by someone else, you're not your own. You're able to pull off what you could never do on your own. Another illustration. I love the piano. I would love to be able to play the piano. When I sit down, the piano groans when I begin to play it. It knows it's not being played well. However, if I were to bring into our home a man named Van Cliburn, and he gets himself ready and sits down at the piano, our piano sounds like the way a piano ought to sound. And I stand back and go, that is fantastic. That is wonderful. Our piano is so happy, and so are all of us who are listening to you today. And what if Van Cliburn said to me, you know what, Chuck? I have the ability to give you my person so that you can play like this. And I say, you're kidding. He goes, no. Okay, you ready? And I say, yeah. So I'm suddenly Van Cliburn. All right. So I sit down and I'm playing Chopin's Polonaise and Beethoven and Bach, and I'm doing all this Mozart work. I'm playing some great hymns. And it's wonderful. And I'm amazed at this ability to do what I could never have done on my own. And then I start thinking, hey, I'm pretty good. I start sounding like chopsticks all over again. You know why? Because when you're operating in the power of the Spirit, you don't operate for your own glory. If anything's being carried out, it's being carried out for God's glory. We just read, you're not your own. You're going back to playing chopsticks, and you can't play unless you're under the control of the one who has come to live within you. In a simple and fragmented way, that is what it is to be under the control of the Spirit. You're not your own. That means your goal in life is not to get what you want. Can I go further? It means it's not all about you, in spite of what you may hear today. You're not that great shakes. I mean, when you look deep enough, what you find is just gross depravity. You're not in life for yourself. We're not our own. We've been bought with a price. So what are we supposed to do? Look at verse 20, end of the verse, 1 Corinthians 6, 20. Because of this, we are to glorify God in our bodies.

0: Chuck Swindoll has identified the heart of the matter. The Spirit-filled life isn't about pursuing what we want. 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But here's the promise. When we stop grasping for control and start yielding to the Spirit of God, something remarkable happens. This is Insight for Living. 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What does being filled with the Spirit mean? I'm Bill Meyer. 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

0: Starting off our musical selection with Celtic Cry, Wherever Love Leads. Yes, really does speak to the heart of trust, trusting in God with all our hearts and leaning not on our own understandings. We can always be guaranteed that God is going to work all things out for our good. So let us be led by Him and let us trust Him as He leads us with love. We're going to join David Jeremiah in today's Turning Point. As you know, he is powering us up in the Proverbs. And today we're looking at wealth and specifically focusing on Proverbs about prosperity.
1: 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And today on Turning Point, Dr. David Jeremiah sheds light on what the book of Proverbs has to say about wealth, how to gain it, and how to govern it. 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
3: In the movie Wall Street, starring Michael Douglas, there is a speech that is taken from real life. The speech goes like this. Greed is good. Greed is right. Greed works. Greed cuts through and captures the essence of the evolutionary spirit. Greed in all its forms, greed for life, greed for money, greed for love, greed for knowledge, has marked the upward surge of mankind, and greed, you mark my word, will save the USA. End of quotes. Now, this speech was incorporated into the movie, but it came from an actual speech by a man named Ivan Bosky, the investment banker who was arrested in the 1980s for insider trading. After his arrest and his imprisonment, Barbara Walters interviewed his wife. And in that interview, this broken woman began to share what her husband had done. She said he would use friends, he would use his family, he would use work associates. She even confessed through tears that he used me to get anything that he wanted. He was a man whose life was controlled by greed and by a desire for prosperity. And when he was arrested, he began to turn evidence on all of his associates in order that he might get a lighter sentence, not caring at all what would happen to his so-called friends. How many of you know that the desire for riches can be deadly? If you go through the Bible, you will discover in the Old Testament that Gehazi, Elisha's servant, was struck with Naaman's leprosy because he could not pass up a reward. And in the New Testament, Ananias dropped dead because of a desire for money that caused him to lie. The rich young ruler couldn't enter the kingdom of God because of his desire to be rich. And the rich man who feasted sumptuously and neglected Lazarus was tormented in Hades because he could not give up his wealth. And in the New Testament, Paul warns us that if we are not careful, our desire for wealth can be destructive. In writing to Timothy in 1 Timothy 6:9, we read these words, "But those who desire to be rich fall into temptation and a snare and into many foolish and harmful lusts which drown men in destruction and perdition." Now, he didn't say that those who are rich drowned in perdition. He said those who desire, those who lust after it as if it were the only game in town, those are the people who can be destroyed by it. And probably all of us here have illustrations that we can name of people who were good people who got off on this track of lusting after wealth, and in the process their own lives were destroyed and devastated, and their families were ruined, and everything that was good about them before this started was disannulled. Few things are so much at the mercy of life's fluctuations as money. And in a society which is governed by investments and profit and loss and interest dividends, it is inevitable that some will get caught in the web of greed. What can money do for you? Its road is full of mirages, bright and enticing gleams of water which vanish as soon as you draw near. One after another, the alluring pools turn out to be hot, glowing sand. The conditions into which riches lead you only intensify your thirst for more, and you can never have enough. Somebody said that millionaires who laugh heartily are rare. And what are they doing if they are not laughing? They are carrying burdens which crush all of the laughter out of them. They are carrying the very thing which promised to carry them. And the book of Proverbs makes numerous references to wealth and riches and poverty. In fact, there are at least two proverbs that speak pointedly to the issue of greed and the lust for money. Proverbs 15:27 says, "He who is greedy for gain troubles his own house, but he who hates bribes will live." And this is one for all of us modern workaholics. Hell and destruction are never full, so the eyes of man are never satisfied. The problem with the wealth game is there is never enough. No matter how much you get, you always want more. And once you get into it, some people that I know who have gotten caught in this have told me it no longer is the money that's the issue. It's the game. It's the desire to accomplish more and to get more and to accumulate more. Proverbs 23:4 is also for the overworker. It says, "Do not overwork to be rich. Because of your own understanding, cease." It's a good proverb, isn't it? It's possible to get so caught up in this that it consumes your whole life. It destroys your family. It tears apart all of your relationships because all you care about is prosperity and more and getting to the next level and to the next investments. Now, while no one should assume that the book of Proverbs is the final, exhaustive treatment of the subject of prosperity and wealth and all of that, it contains many of the core principles that are expanded upon in the rest of the Word of God. In other words, the Proverbs are gathered around several key concepts, and as we select the Proverbs and as we collect them, we will interject other key passages from the rest of the Word of God, and we'll see that the book of Proverbs is right in sync with all the rest of the Bible. How many of you know the Word of God stands or falls as a whole? You don't just take one section of it. You're not going to find something in Proverbs that's going to undo something you find over in the New Testament. The whole of it stands together. It is the plenary inspiration of the Word of God. Now, let's begin, before we get into our outline today, with a very basic truth about prosperity found in Proverbs 22, verse 2. Here's the basic core truth. The rich and the poor have this in common: the Lord is the maker of them all. So if we're going to look at indications of wealth and poverty, we need to recognize that the one who's making these statements is the Holy Spirit, Almighty God. He's the one who created both the rich and the poor. So we have every right under the laws of evidence to listen carefully to what he has to say. So let's talk for a few moments about the Proverbs, about how we gain money, how we gain prosperity. How do we get rich? Well, the Bible in the book of Proverbs has some keys for us to understand. First of all, prosperity comes from the hand of God. How many of you know that? Proverbs 10:22 says, "The blessing of the Lord makes one rich." The blessing of the Lord makes you rich. And this is something that's been inculcated into all of the Old Testament scriptures. It is the generalization that piety brings plenty, and it chimes in with much of the scripture. And I want us to turn in our Bibles to the book of Deuteronomy. And I want to read beginning at chapter 28. And I want to read the first 14 verses. And if you have your Bibles, you can follow along. Even if you don't have the New King James Version, which is what I use, you follow in your translation, whatever it may be, and it'll be close. Now it shall come to pass, if you diligently obey the voice of the Lord your God to observe carefully all his commandments, which I command you today, that the Lord your God will set you high above all the nations of the earth. And all these blessings shall come upon you and overtake you because you obey the voice of the Lord your God. And this is the Lord speaking to the nation of Israel, but it's the principle I want you to note. Blessed shall you be in the city, and blessed shall you be in the country. Blessed shall be the fruit of your body and the produce of your ground and the increase of your herds and the increase of your cattle and the offspring of your flocks. Blessed shall be your basket and your kneading bowl. Blessed shall you be when you come in and blessed shall you be when you go out. The Lord will cause your enemies who rise against you to be defeated before your face. They shall come out against you one way and flee before you seven ways. The Lord will command the blessing on you in your storehouses and in all which you set your hand. He will bless you in the land which the Lord your God is giving you. The Lord will establish you as a holy people to himself, just as he has sworn to you, if you keep the commandments of the Lord your God and walk in his ways. Then all peoples of the earth shall see that you are called by the name of the Lord, and they shall be afraid of you. And the Lord will grant you plenty of goods in the fruit of your body, in the increase of your livestock, in the produce of your ground, in the land of which the Lord swore to your fathers to give you. The Lord will open to you his good treasure, the heavens, to give the rain to your land in its season, and to bless all the work of your hand, and shall lend to many nations, but you shall not borrow. And the Lord will make you the head and not the tail. You shall be above only and not beneath. If you heed the commandments of the Lord your God, which I command you today, and are careful to observe them, so you shall not turn aside from any of these words which I command you this day to the right or to the left to go after other gods or to serve them. Now, what's this passage all about? This passage is all about God's promise to the people of Israel, to the Old Testament believer, if you will, that if they followed the will of God, if they followed God's commands, that he would bless them. In fact, the word blessing is over and over in this passage. And so we understand that one of the fundamental principles in the Old Testament for being blessed and for the prosperous life is that God blessed those who followed him. You say, well, I know people who follow the Lord who aren't blessed. This is not the prosperity gospel. Hear me carefully. God is not saying he wants you to be rich. God is saying he wants to bless you so you can be the vehicle of blessing to others. The only reason God ever blesses anyone is not so they can sit back and count what they have, but so they can be a channel, a conduit through which God can send his wealth, his prosperity for the needs of people. But the point you need to understand from this simple proverb is that God honors us, and when he honors us, our blessing comes from God. If you've been blessed of God with any of the good things of life, then you have to look up and say, this is because of God. God has been good to me. Every good gift, now watch this, and every perfect gift, where does it come from, class? It comes from above, doesn't it? So don't ever forget, when we ask, where does prosperity come from? Prosperity comes from the hand of God. And this passage, filled with the blessing of God, is a reminder to us that God wants to bless his people. And then the Proverbs teach us that prosperity comes from honesty and integrity. I was really surprised to discover how many different ways God in the book of Proverbs reminds us that there's a certain thing he expects of his people. How many of you know that God is not only interested in the end, God is also interested in the means? God cares not only what we get, he cares how we get it. It's not enough just to have a lot. It's important how you got it. Now watch carefully how the book of Proverbs warns us against certain kinds of activities. These should be printed on the front pages of the newspaper these days so everybody could read what God has to say. Notice first of all in Proverbs 22:1, a good name is rather to be chosen than great riches, loving favor rather than silver or gold. Proverbs 16:8, better is a little with righteousness than vast revenues without justice. Proverbs 15:6, in the house of the righteous there is much treasure, but in the revenue of the wicked is trouble. Now listen, Proverbs 11:1, dishonest scales are an abomination to the Lord, but a just weight is his delight. Now you have to translate that into our culture. cheating somebody at business in order to get rich, according to the Word of God, is an abomination to the Lord. God expects us as His people to do business righteously and justly and fairly and most of all honestly with integrity. Proverbs 16:11 says, "Honest weights and scales are the Lord's. All the weights in the bag are His work." Proverbs 28:6 says, "Better is the poor who walks in his integrity than one perverse in his ways, though he be rich." So the Bible teaches us in the book of Proverbs that we gain prosperity, first of all, by the honor of God, and then we gain it through honesty and integrity. God's people ought to be men and women of honesty and integrity. I am not somebody who rails against the issues of the day unless they come before us in the scripture, but I want to tell you, if you're a Christian, you shouldn't be messing around with the lottery. You got no business doing that. That is a waste of your money and a waste of your time, and it's a disobedience to the Word of God. Dishonesty and greed causes us to do things that we should never do. And so we get prosperity, according to the book of Proverbs, by being honored of God and by honesty and integrity. And then there's one other little thought that we ought to throw in here. Prosperity comes from hard work and diligence. How many of you know that? Prosperity comes from hard work and diligence. Chapter 13, verse 11 says, "Wealth gained by dishonesty will be diminished, but he who gathers by labor will increase." How many of you know the book of Proverbs is filled with truth about laziness? There are so many different metaphors for it in the book. Some guy who's laying in bed in the morning, he's supposed to get up and go to work, and the proverb says he won't go out in the street because he fears there's a lion in the street. So he stays home, and he goes poor. You know, sometimes lazy people get blessed, but it's accidental. It's not on purpose. Amen? And you probably know somebody. They don't work. They don't do anything. They just sort of have fallen into it. Maybe they have a big inheritance. But by and large, the Word of God says, if you don't work hard, you go poor. And the way you get prosperity, according to the Word of God, is from the honor of God, through honesty and integrity, and through hard work and diligence. Amen? So we're all together there. So far, nothing's been too convicting, right? But hang on. All right. Number two, the book of Proverbs tells us how to govern our money. And I just want to say one thing here, because there's just one principle here that's really important for us to get a hold of, and we'll come back to it at the end of the message. And that is, when we get our money, are not to put our trust in it. Proverbs 11:28 says, "He who trusts in his riches will fall, but the righteous will flourish like foliage." You see, there's not anything wrong with getting riches. There's an awful lot wrong with putting your trust in them. If you begin to trust your riches, you will start to distrust God. And one of the reasons that we have so much in the Word of God warning us against greed is because God loves us so much, He does not want anything to come between Himself and us. And when prosperity becomes our hope and our trust, when our almighty bank book becomes our source of strength, then we have pushed God aside and we've moved Him out of the center place of our life. And when we begin to trust in riches that God has provided for us instead of the one who provided them, we are in deep trouble. The old adage is, don't trust the gift, trust the giver. Amen? Trust the one who provided it for you. Now, the majority of the Proverbs that have to do with wealth and riches and prosperity have to do with how we give it away. It's an interesting thing. And so I want to talk with you thirdly about Proverbs about how we give away our money. You say, once you get it, why would you want to talk about giving it away? Because the only way you can ever keep it is to give it away. The only way you can ever get anything that's worthy in your life is to give away what you already have. If God has given you friends, you yourself must give that friendship away. Whatever you have in your life, you have to give it away so that it can come back to enrich you even more. And the book of Proverbs tells us many, many things about how we're to handle the money God gives us and how we're to discharge it. If we are collecting and hoarding in a miserly way, counting all that we have, instead of being aware of the fact that God has given us this stewardship, then we'll never be happy no matter how much we have. In fact, I've learned in my life, one of the best ways to guard against greed is to give something away that you really don't want to give away down in your heart. You give it away sacrificially, and God blesses you for it. Now watch what the Bible says about the purpose of giving. Why do we give? Why do we give away what we have? We do it, first of all, to honor Almighty God. Proverbs 3:9 says, honor the Lord with your possessions and with the first fruit of all your increase. Now, once again, I want you to follow me as I read an extended passage from the book of Deuteronomy, because I want you to see that this is a truth that goes way back to the very beginning, that God wants us to honor Him with what we have. You say, how do you do that? You make it available for God's use. You bring it to Him. You give it back to Him. Turn back in your Bibles now, Deuteronomy chapter 26. And while this is an Old Testament offering law, the principle here is so very clear, and it's an incredible passage of Scripture, just like the other one in Deuteronomy chapter 28. And the reason I love to read to you from Deuteronomy is because most of you don't normally turn there to read in your own reading every day. It's kind of like second on your list next to Leviticus. How many of you know that when the Lord was tempted in the wilderness by the enemy, and He said, it is written, remember that? Satan came and tempted Him, and the Lord said, it is written. Do you know what He quoted when He said, it is written? All of the quotations are from the book of Deuteronomy. So if the Lord Jesus thought Deuteronomy is pretty good, we should think it's pretty good too, shouldn't we? Now let me just read to you Deuteronomy chapter 26. Remember, what we're talking about here is that one of the reasons we give is to honor God. Listen to this. And it shall be when you come into the land which the Lord your God is giving you as an inheritance, and you possess it and dwell in it, that you shall take some of the first of all the produce of the ground which you shall bring from your land that the Lord your God is giving you, and put it in a basket, and go to the place where the Lord your God chooses to make His name abide. And you shall go to the one who is priest in those days and say to him, I declare today to the Lord your God that I have come to the country which the Lord swore to our fathers to give us. Then the priest shall take the basket out of your hand and set it down before the altar of your God. And you shall answer and say before the Lord your God, my father was a Syrian about to perish, and he went down to Egypt, and he dwelt there, few in number, and there he became a nation, great, mighty, and populous. But the Egyptians mistreated us, afflicted us, laid hard bondage on us. Then we cried out to the Lord God of our fathers, and the Lord heard our voice and looked on our affliction and our labor and our oppression. So the Lord brought us out of Egypt with a mighty hand and with an outstretched arm, with great terror and with signs and wonders. And He brought us to this place, and He has given us this land, a land flowing with milk and honey. And now behold, I have brought the first fruits of the land which you, O Lord God, have given me. Then you shall set it before the Lord your God and worship before the Lord your God, and you shall rejoice in every good thing which the Lord your God has given to you and to your house, you and the Levite and the stranger who is among you. And when you have finished laying aside all the tithe of your increase of the third year and the year of tithing, and have given it to the Levite and the stranger and the fatherless and the widow, so that they may eat within your gates and be filled, then you shall say before the Lord your God, I have removed the holy tithe from my house and have given them to the Levite and the stranger and the fatherless and the widow according to all your commandments which you have commanded me. I have not transgressed your commandments, nor have I forgotten them.
2: You know, it's very, very difficult for people with wealth to discover that there are rules about life and rules that govern how you do what you do with the wealth that God has entrusted to you. One time I was with a person who was quite wealthy, and he made this comment. He said, having a lot of money is both a blessing and a burden. He said, the burden is the responsibility you have to do with what God has given you what you know God would want you to do. I'm sure that is a challenge that many of you understand as well. And by the way, thank you. So many of you who have used some of that wealth, some of that giving ability to help Turning Point be strong. We have just had one of the best years we've ever had in our history, and that is because of your faithfulness and your gracious generosity. I believe God is honored by that, and we thank you. Hey, don't forget to join us next time for the final part of this message on the wealth and power that can be yours in God's way. See you next time.
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1: Brokenness is recognizing my Savior first.
2: Brokenness is not the end. It's where real life begins. Hi, I'm Mark Gothier with Crew and Making Your Life Count. Gary Padgett says it starts with seeing God for who He is and ourselves for who we are.
1: I want Him to change me. It's a submission to, surrendering to the truth of God and His Word. My personal best doesn't matter if it isn't in faith. That is where the victory is. My flesh fights that. I am offended by something. I am hurt by something. I am so easily distracted from the truth and the Spirit of God.
2: You never outgrow the gospel. You go deeper into it. And as you do, God keeps changing you. 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
3: We have been traveling through the book of Matthew over the last couple of months at this point with J. Vernon McGee. As you know, he takes us on a study of the whole Word of God over a five-year period. And today we find ourselves opening up to Matthew 27, verses 1 to 50, as we look at the instance in which Jesus was before the governor.

0: You know, there are moments in life when we stand at a crossroads between what we know is true and what others are demanding. Welcome to Through the Bible with Dr. J. Vernon McGee. In our study today, we're going to meet Pontius Pilate at that very same place. He's face to face with Jesus, hearing the crowd cry out for his death, and yet he knows that he's innocent. It's the most important decision of Pilate's life, and we'll see what he does with it. I'm Steve Schwetz, and I'm so glad that you're investing this time in God's Word. As you open your Bible to Matthew chapter 27, listen to this note from one of our fellow passengers. He's from Gujarat, India. My mother struggled with severe alcoholism when she was drunk. She would often leave home and wander to other villages, sometimes not returning for 2 or 3 days. Even though we tried many times to counsel her, she was not willing to change. Because of this, I lived in constant worry and discouragement. Later, I learned about the radio home group ministry and decided to start one in my own home. We began praying specifically for my mother. A gradual change began in her life. Now she regularly sits with the group. Seeing this wonderful change, my family and I rejoice and thank the Lord. We're deeply grateful and pray that God will continue to bless this work and use it to touch many more lives. Isn't that a great story? And how about you? How's God using His Word to get your attention or maybe the attention of someone you love? Well, would you write to us? I know I'm really looking forward to hearing how God's at work in your life and maybe even sharing your note here on the program to inspire and encourage others. Let's pray. Lord, thank you for your word. We ask that you would use it to draw closer to you, both ourselves and bringing others into a relationship with you. That's our desire, Lord, to know you more and to walk with you more closely. In Jesus' name, amen. Turn now to Matthew 27 as we continue through the Bible with Dr. J. Vernon McGee.
1: Our study today brings us to the 27th chapter of the Gospel of Matthew. And if you have your Bible, and we'll turn there, we'll begin there in just a moment. I trust that you have our notes before you also. Now, we saw last time these events that were the final events in the life of the Lord Jesus before the cross. And they happened thick and fast there toward the last. Now, we have the events in chapter 27 that surround the crucifixion of Christ. The Sanhedrin delivers Jesus to Pilate, and you have the repentance of Judas and the trial before Pilate, the release of Barabbas, the crucifixion, death, and burial of Jesus, and the tomb sealed and a watch set. Now we've come to the central fact of the gospel message. Paul says to the Corinthians, I delivered unto you the gospel. What is it? That Jesus died for our sins, according to the Scriptures. We've come now to the record of that event. Now, actually, Matthew does not give a record of the actual crucifixion. In fact, no gospel writer does that. They merely tell what went on around the cross. Now, I know that there are those that can depict in graphic terms of how the nails were driven into the quivering flesh and the blood spurted out. Oh, yes, but that's not in the Bible, friends. It's as it were the Spirit of God put the mantle over it, and God spread the mantle of night down over the last 3 hours of his crucifixion and says, this is something you cannot look at. It's beyond human comprehension, and the suffering cannot be fathomed, and it was a transaction between the Father in heaven and the Son on the cross. And that cross became an altar on which the Lamb of God that taketh away the sin of the world was offered. And all Matthew says here, and they crucified him. We'll see that when we come to it in just a few moments. Now, will you notice, I begin reading at verse 1, and we have here now the Sanhedrin delivers Jesus to Pilate. You remember they arrested him, tried him at night, which was contrary to the law. And the high priest rent his clothes. That was contrary to the Mosaic law. And not only that, but we find that they played a game with him. They buffeted him. They smote him with the palms of their hands. That was a Roman game, the Roman soldiers, when a prisoner is to be put to death, why they could do with him as they pleased. And they played a game called hot hand. They would show the prisoner the hands of each one of the soldiers of the guard. Then they'd blindfold him, and then they would really punch him. I mean, take the palms of the hands And then after that, they'd take the blindfold off, and he'd have to pick out the one hand that didn't hit him. And as you well can understand, he'd never guess the right hand, even if he did guess it. I think that they beat the face of the Lord Jesus into a pulp. Read the 53rd of Isaiah again, that he was marred more than any man. They made him look absolutely not like a human being. They'd beat him so. Then they ridiculed him as a prophet. They said, "Prophesy unto us. Who smote you?" Ridiculing him there. And then Peter comes and we have him denying the Lord. Now in chapter 27 I read, "When the morning was come, all the chief priests and elders of the people took counsel against Jesus to put him to death." Now they formulated a charge that as they're taking it now to the Supreme Court, they must have a case that will stand up before the Roman court. Verse 2, "And when they had bound him, they led him away and delivered him to Pontius Pilate, the governor. Then Judas, which had betrayed him when he saw that he was condemned, repented himself and brought again the 30 pieces of silver to the chief priests and elders." Now, you see, the Lord was there when they were leading him through that hall to take him to deliver him to Pilate. Why, here comes Judas. Why didn't he turn to the Lord Jesus and ask for forgiveness? But he didn't. What he said was, saying, "I have sinned in that I have betrayed the innocent blood." And they said, "What's that to us? See thou to that." In other words, you've chickened out. You're yellow. You did the job and it's over with and we have no need of you any farther. We have the one that we were after. We paid you off. And what happened? Verse 5, "He cast down the pieces of silver in the temple and departed and went and hanged himself." This man now, he leaves the temple area and goes out and hangs himself. He could have turned to the Lord Jesus and been forgiven. Verse 6, "And the chief priest took the silver pieces and said, It's not lawful for to put them into the treasury because it's the price of blood." How pious they are. You see, we can't use it in the treasury. And they took counsel and bought with them the potter's field to bury strangers in. And all this was done, by the way, will you notice, "Wherefore that field was called the field of blood unto this day. Then was fulfilled that which was spoken by Jeremiah the prophet, saying, And they took the 30 pieces of silver, the price of him that was valued, whom they of the children of Israel did value." And that you'll find in Jeremiah in the 18th chapter, the first 4 verses, and again in Zechariah, the 11th chapter, 12 and 13. "And they gave them for the potter's field, as the Lord appointed me." And Jesus stood before the governor. You see, he was there. And on the way to die, even for Judas, our Lord had given him his opportunity. "Wherefore, friend, art thou come?" And even at this 11th hour, he could have turned to the Lord Jesus and he could have been forgiven. Now, will you notice verse 11? "And Jesus stood before the governor, and the governor asked him, saying, Art thou the king of the Jews? And Jesus said unto him, Thou sayest." You are right. You see, the charge that they made was they wanted to get rid of him because of blasphemy. That is, that's what they accused him of. Why, he said, "Henceforth you'll see the Son of Man coming in the clouds of glory." That to them was blasphemy. And on that charge, they would have crucified him, or at least stoned him to death, but they couldn't do it. So they now deliver him to Pilate, but they have to have a charge that will stick in a Roman court. And treason would be one, and this would be it. Here's one that claims to be the king of the Jews. "And Jesus said unto him, Thou sayest." In other words, are you saying this yourself? Actually, you're right. You're saying it. "And when he was accused of the chief priests and elders, he answered nothing." Now you see, they wanted to make certain false charges against him, and as they did, our Lord didn't even take the time to answer him. "Then said Pilate unto him, Hearest thou not how many things they witness against thee? And he answered him to never a word, insomuch that the governor marveled greatly." He's the lamb, you see, led before shearers is dumb. Now at that feast, the governor was wont to release unto the people a prisoner whom they would. And they had then a notable prisoner called Barabbas. Now, the byplay that took place, John will go into detail, and the other gospel writers will add a great deal to this, but Matthew only gives the bare facts, you see. He just says that this was the charge that was made, and this was no basis on which to crucify him, actually, because he had not incited a rebellion. There had been others that had, but the Lord Jesus had not. So he hit upon a very happy solution to the problem. He wanted to please these religious leaders in order that there might be peace in Jerusalem, but he also felt like that he couldn't just sentence him arbitrarily to death, that is, the Lord Jesus. And he hit upon the fact that he had there a very notable prisoner, which means he's a notorious prisoner called Barabbas. And he was guilty of about everything, murder, robbery, treason, the whole bit, by the way. Verse 17, therefore, when they were gathered together, Pilate said unto them, whom will ye that I release unto you, Barabbas or Jesus, which is called Christ? Now, he thought that this crowd would certainly ask for the Lord Jesus. The contrast was so evident, for he knew that for envy they had delivered him. Pilate, he was a clever politician. He could see what was taking place there. He was sure that he had an airtight case now, and they had asked for Barabbas to be crucified and Jesus to be released, and that would give him a very happy out to this situation. But it's not going to be that easy. But now verse 19, when he was set down on the judgment seat, his wife sent unto him, saying, have thou nothing to do with that just man, for I have suffered many things this day in a dream because of him. Now somebody says, how do you explain that? Well, very easily. She's as superstitious as she possibly can be. Maybe tied up in one of the mystery religions. This sort of thing could have been satanic very, very easily. And I'm sure that that's the background of it. I don't think God gave her this warning at all. But here is a woman that should have said, well, if he's a just man and dying, she should have investigated, found out more, got more information. But she didn't, you see. Just superstitious. Have nothing to do with him. Now, we find here in verse 20, but the chief priests and elders persuaded the multitude that they should ask Barabbas and destroy Jesus. You see, the religious rulers circulated among the crowd. They are clever politicians themselves. And they said, now the thing to do is to ask that Barabbas be delivered and to destroy Jesus. And the governor answered and said unto them, whether of the twain will ye that I release unto you? They said, Barabbas. And this man Pilate, here he's taken aback for a moment. He never dreamed they would stoop to do a thing like this, but he didn't know how low religion could stoop. Verse 22, Pilate saith unto them, what shall I do then with Jesus, which is called Christ? And friends, why should he ask the crowd for the decision? He's the judge. He should have made the decision. Now, we'll find out in the other Gospels, especially John. John tells us how many times that Pilate called him back on the inside. And what he's really saying to the Lord Jesus, if you will cooperate with me, I can get you out of this, and he'll get me off of a hot seat that I'd like to be off of. Actually, when you read this in all the four Gospels, you find out that Jesus is really not on trial, but Pilate is. He had to make a decision relative to Jesus Christ. Our Lord's not trying to escape at all. And so he asks the crowd, imagine a Roman judge asking the crowd, what'll I do then with Jesus? And I tell you, it came back to him, but it was flung in his face. They all say unto him, let him be crucified. And the governor said, why? What evil hath he done? But a mob never has a reason, but they cried out the more, saying, let him be crucified. When Pilate saw that he could prevail nothing, but that rather a tumult was made, he took water, washed his hands before the multitude, saying, I'm innocent of the blood of this just person. See ye to it. Now, he called for a basin, washed his hands, said he'd have nothing to do with it. But it's not that easy, you see. He had to make a decision. Every man does. What think ye of Christ is the test, to try both your state and your station. You can't be right in the rest until you think rightly of him. What do you think of Christ? That's the important one. And he tried to wash his hands, but the bitter irony is that the oldest creed that the church has this statement, crucified both your state and your station. You can't be right in the rest until you think rightly of him. What do you think of Christ? That's the important one. And he tried to wash his hands, but the bitter irony is that the oldest creed that the church has this statement, crucified under Pontius Pilate. He didn't

unfortunately, that has been true and can be demonstrated. Verse 26, then released he Barabbas unto them, and when he had scourged Jesus, he delivered him to be crucified. Now, Pilate's willing to stoop this low himself. He had to make a decision, and his decision, of course, is one of rejection. Then the soldiers of the governor took Jesus into the common hall, gathered unto him the whole band of soldiers, and they stripped him and put on him a scarlet robe. And now they'll do with him as they please. They'll ridicule him. He becomes a plaything for this brutal, cruel crowd. And when they had platted a crown of thorns, they put it upon his head and a reed in his right hand, and they bowed the knee before him and mocked him, saying, Hail, King of the Jews! May I say to you, this is frightful that they did. They spit upon him. This had happened before. They took the reed and smote him on the head. I believe that he was beaten into a pulp. Friends, he was marred more than any man, is the way Isaiah describes it in the 53rd chapter. Now, verse 31 here, and after that, they had mocked him, they took the robe off from him and put his own raiment on him and led him away to crucify him. And as they came out, they found a man of Cyrene, Simon by name, him they compelled to bear his cross. And when they were come into a place called Golgotha, that is to say a place of a skull, and I believe that that place is Gordon's Calvary, by the way. I looked around when I was there. I'm sure that after all these years and the things that happened to Jerusalem, it's difficult to make a judgment. I'm sure that if you have to make a choice between the two places that have been chosen, then it would be Gordon's Calvary. It is a place of a skull. They gave him vinegar to drink mingled with gall. And when he had tasted thereof, he would not drink. You see, that's in fulfillment of prophecy, Psalm 69:21. And they crucified him and parted his garments, casting lots, that it might be fulfilled, which was spoken by the prophet. They parted my garments among them, and upon my vesture did they cast lots. So that all this is happening according to the fulfillment of prophecy. And sitting down, they watched him there. And I think that here you see humanity that has reached the very lowest depth. I don't think you need to go to Skid Row. You don't need to look at the dope fiends. You do not need to go to a prison and look at some criminal. If you want to see mankind that's reached the lowest, here it is. And sitting down, they watched him there. And I believe in that crowd was Saul of Tarsus. Later on, he called himself the chief of sinners. Now, the reason he called himself the chief of sinners was because that's what he was, the chief of sinners. And sitting down, they watched him there. And they set up over his head his accusation written, This is Jesus, the King of the Jews. Then were there two thieves crucified with him, one on the right hand and another on the left. And they that passed by reviled him, wagging their heads and saying, Thou that destroyest the temple, buildest it in 3 days, save thyself. If thou be the Son of God, come down from the cross. My friend, if he's the Son of God, he won't come down from the cross. He didn't have to prove anything at this point. He's now dying for the sins of the world. If thou be the Son of God, they raise the doubt. Likewise also the chief priests mocking him with the scribes and elders. Now you think that that pack of bloodhounds, after they got him on the cross, would go home and let him die in peace, but they didn't. You see, they stayed there till the last minute. Verse 42, he saved others, himself he cannot save. And that's the truest statement that they ever made. That is a true statement. He saved others, himself he cannot save. If he's to save you and me, he had to die on the cross. If he came down from that cross, you and I'll have to go up. We'd have to be executed for our sins. We deserve it. We're hell doomed sinners. And he took our place there. Not only Barabbas' place, but yours and mine. I wonder sometime if Barabbas didn't get saved somewhere along the line.

0: Well, there was a thief that did. Now, he saved others, himself he cannot save. If he be the king of Israel, let him now come down from the cross and we will believe him. Would they have believed him? I don't think so. But he didn't come down because he's taking your place and mine. Verse 43, he trusted in God. Let him deliver him now if he will have him, for he said, I am the Son of God. The crowd understood that he claimed deity, you see. Verse 44, the thieves also which were crucified with him cast the same in his teeth. See, both of the thieves at first did that. Now from the sixth hour there was darkness over all the land until the ninth hour. Now we have here this 3 hours of darkness. You see, he was put on the cross at the third hour at 9 a.m. Man did all he could. Then at the noon hour, darkness came down, and then that cross became an altar on which the Lamb of God that taketh away the sin of the world was offered. And about the ninth hour, Jesus cried with a loud voice, saying, Eli, Eli, lama sabachthani? That is to say, my God, why hast thou forsaken me? And the answer to that is, if you read Psalm 22, it opens with this statement. It says, because thou art holy. When my sin was put upon him, God had to withdraw. He had to be executed if he's going to take my sin and yours. Verse 47, some of them that stood there when they had heard that said, this man calleth for Elias. And straightway one of them ran, took a sponge, filled it with vinegar, and put it on a reed and gave him to drink. Why? Well, to fulfill prophecy. The rest said, let us see whether Elias will come to save him. Jesus, when he had cried again with a loud voice, notice how he died. He yielded up the ghost. He went willingly. The death rattle, and every person has it, is when they gasp for that last breath. We want it so badly. He dismissed his spirit. We'll leave off, friends, right at that very serious spot today. We'll pick up there next time, and we expect to conclude the Gospel of Matthew next time. Until then, may God richly bless you, my beloved.
1: This is the most sorrowful and one of the most important moments in history. The moment Jesus accomplished what he came to earth to do, to die for our sins, and he did so willingly. In our next study, we're going to finish our journey through the Gospel of Matthew, and then the Bible bus returns to the Old Testament, to the book of Exodus. Now, while the Bible bus moves along, we invite you to spend more time in Matthew on your own. I'm Steve Schwetz, and I'm grateful for your presence on the Bible bus with us and your partnership in taking God's whole word to his whole world.

0: Our story on the Bible Bus today is just one step in a five-year journey through the entire Word of God. Come along for the ride, and you'll study both the Old Testament and New Testament, discovering God's great redemption story. Is this your story too?
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That is Bob Carlyle taking us to 8:30 here on TWR Pure Talk. How are you doing today, friend? Why not to send us a message and let us know? And if there's prayer that you might need today, we'd love to pray for you. Include that in your message to us on +27 72 641 4475. Well, right now, Dr. Richard Bennett standing by to teach us in the way of truth in a message from 2 Kings chapter 11. And then we'll join Dick Saunders in Rendezvous, whose current series is titled, What is God Like? And I think at some point we may have asked ourselves this question. And of course, the Bible has all of who God is, right? And that's the exciting part of reading the Bible daily, is that we get to know who God is. And so today we're going to look at the aspect of God being the everlasting God. And that is coming up in just a few minutes.

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1: And it says, blow the trumpet in Zion, and sound the alarm in my holy mountain. Let all the inhabitants of the land tremble, for the day of the Lord cometh, for it is near at hand. We're going to look briefly, probably, if God gives us time, at the prophetic hope, where we're heading. Change from glory into glory, till in heaven we take our place. People say to me sometimes, well, I don't believe the gospel at all. I believe it's a lot of pie in the sky, and it's a lot of wishful thinking, and they say, I'm not looking forward to going to a place where I'll sit and rest and twiddle my thumbs for all eternity. And I say, well, if God calls me to twiddle my thumbs when I'm before him, I'll be the happiest thumb twiddler in the whole universe. If that's all he wants me to do, and it's for his glory, that's what I'll do. But I know that heaven is much more than that. And there is a prophetic hope, and you can read it in the very last two verses of the book of Joel, how that there shall be a future that is glorious indeed. But first of all, the historic event. There was the cry for political power. There was also the devastation that had come through the land. And I couldn't think of anything more bespeaking what is happening in certain parts of Africa than these verses. The word of the Lord came unto Joel, the son of Pethuel. By the way, Joel is a combination of two words of Yahweh and Elohim. And it simply means the Lord, he is God. And whatever is happening in history, the fact is the Lord, he is God, and he is above and beyond and over it all. And no matter what is happening, the Lord God is working his purposes out as year succeeds its year. And you look at the crucifixion of the Lord Jesus Christ and you think, what a terrible, tragic thing that humanity should, in a democratic vote, cry, away with him, crucify him. And yet, if Satan hadn't inspired that mob with such a hideous act of rebellion against personified love, the blood of Jesus Christ would never have flowed. Because no matter what attacks of Satan come and how they come, the Lord, he is God, and he's working his purposes out, relentlessly moving forward to a predetermined destiny of history, a predetermined fulfillment of all that man has hoped and longed for, the peace accord that we read of today. It's going to collapse. And the peace accords that people are talking about around the world will collapse. For the Bible says, they shall say, peace, peace, and there shall be no peace. And when you pray, thy kingdom come, what you're praying is the coming of the King. And it's only when the Prince of Peace comes to rule and to reign that humanity will enter into that 1,000 years of peace and prosperity and tranquility and sufficiency and equality. It's only then that commercialism and capitalism, it's only then that dictatorship and evil will be subdued. And God will be able to say, this is what I made creation for. For the glory of the Lord shall cover the earth as the waters cover the sea. And I can't wait for that day. Day by day in my heart I'm saying, even so, come Lord Jesus. When are you going to put an end to this mess? When's it all going to conclude with the great triumphant song? When will it be that the kingdoms of this world have become the kingdoms of our Lord and of his Christ, and he shall reign forever and ever? And I say in the words of the book of Revelation, even so, come Lord Jesus. But until that day, we occupy until he comes, even though there's devastation all around. And he said, hear this, ye old men, in verse 2. And give ear, all ye inhabitants of the land. Hath this been in your days, or even in the days of your fathers? Tell it to your children, and let their children tell it to their children, then their children to another generation. He says, you old men, you remember something that you haven't been passing on to your children, and they haven't passed it on to their children, and it's about time you began to remember and recall and regret what happens when the hand of God's blessing is withdrawn from a nation and there's devastation and famine that comes as a result. He says, you old men, you have a responsibility to speak it forth clearly and boldly with a trumpet sound to let people know the devastation that is theirs. He says, you remember that in the days of you grandads, there was such devastation in the land, for the palmer worm, what he'd left, the locust had eaten, and what the locust had left, the cankerworm had eaten, and what the cankerworm had left, the caterpillar had eaten. And I'm told, and Delitzsch tells us, that the first one, the palmer worm, that's a word that speaks of insects that go through the land, gnawing at the vegetation. Great armies of them going through the land, gnawing at the vegetation. And the word locust is a word that in the Hebrew, I'm told, means multiplier. And these gnawing insects began to multiply so that they became great armies, bringing devastation and hunger and famine behind them. And the next one is the cankerworm, and that's a word that means liquor. Nothing left to gnaw. Such a multiplication of this plague of insects that they went through licking every little bit of succulence that was left in the vegetation. And that which the cankerworm hath left hath the caterpillar eaten. That is devourer. He said there's physical devastation in the land. I think of the first 7 years of the tribulation period. I think of the horses and the riders upon the horses. And I think of a measure of wheat being sold for a day's salary. And a measure of wheat was sufficient to feed one person for one day, and yet the family had many people within it. We read that ultimately, before the coming of the king, as part of the judgments upon this wicked world, there will be shortage of food and shortage of famine. Ecologically, the world is in devastation. I was talking to somebody at the airport on the way here, and he said that he works for the second largest insurance company in the world. He said that he's actually a chef, but he's got a very secure job in the boardroom there. And he said now what they're doing, they're projecting their evaluations 20 years hence. Because they know that the next crisis in the world is going to be a shortage of water. And they're already projecting the way they ensure in certain areas of the world where the water will have more abundant supply than in other areas. Because they know that there's going to be a shortage of water worldwide within the next 20 years. Nothing to do with any prophecy or just a comment that a man made. And today we are full and we are satisfied. But I want to tell you, before the Lord Jesus Christ comes, things are not going to get better upon this world. And it's about time we began to blow the trumpet in Zion, not looking for utopia now, not with a health, wealth, and happiness gospel, but with a preparation of brokenness for the day when indeed there will be sorrow amongst men. And he says, I want you to do this, awake ye drunkards, and weep and wail, all ye drinkers of wine, because the new wine is cut off from your mouth. For a nation is come upon thee, strong and without number, whose teeth are the teeth of a lion, who hath the teeth of a cheek lion, who hath laid my vine waste, and hath barked my fig tree, and hath made it completely bare, and cast it away, its branches are made white. Lament like a virgin girded with sackcloth for the husband of her youth. Notice this, the meal offering and the drink offering are cut off from the house of the Lord.
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This is Dick Saunders inviting you to stay with us for the next few moments and share with us in our Tuesday broadcast of Rendezvous.

Well, once again, it's my privilege to share with you some thoughts from the Word of God, the Bible. Thank you so very much for being with us. And we will be continuing to look at the names by which the Lord is known. And today, we're continuing in the theme, What is God like? Well, the theme that we're looking at the present time reveals to us that He is an unchanging God, an everlasting God, a God of eternity. That is very comforting because we live in a world of change. Everything around us is constantly changing. We go back to the town where we were born and we hardly recognize it if we've been away a few years. We go back a few weeks later to the town that we're very familiar with, driving through, and we're confused. The signs have all been changed. The one-way system has been brought in. Men seem to delight in change, but God is changeless. And one of the ways in which we've been seeking to understand the character of God is by looking at the names which God has revealed Himself through. And one of those names which we're looking at this present time is El Olam. El is just God. Olam is everlasting. So the translation in the English of the Hebrew El Olam is the everlasting God. I hope this little series helps you to understand something more about God Himself. God wants us to know Him. He wants us to know about His character, His grace, His mercy, His love. Also, of course, He wants us to know about His righteousness and His anger against sin and the fact that He will judge sin, as well as the wonderful fact that He is willing to save sinners from their sin when they repent and trust Him in faith. Well, we come back to the study then of El Olam. We have looked at the fact that Abraham is the first one who has recognized God by this name, or had God reveal Himself to him as the everlasting God. And Abram, who was in a quandary as to whether or not he could trust Elimelech, whose men had done harm to the wells that Abram had dug, said, I'm not going to fret as to whether Elimelech will keep his covenant or not. I'm going to trust El Olam, the everlasting God. I'm going to put it into his hand. It's a remarkable thing that you can go to Beersheba today and you can draw water to drink out of the very same well that Abram dug and the same well which Elimelech's men had indeed blocked up through anger and strife. Isn't it remarkable that more than 3,000 years on, you can go and drink of the same well? That is because there is an everlasting God who has overseen those wells for the good of mankind throughout the centuries of time. And as David said, 1,000 years in thy sight is as but yesterday. Now David, the king and the psalmist, also understood God as being the everlasting God, the God from eternity to eternity. And for him it was a great comfort because David was very, very aware of his own failures, of his own sinfulness. David was not perfect in his ways, a great character, a wonderful king. And yet David knew what it was to miserably fail. He was like us. He knew the great potential of a godly life, and yet he knew the pull of the flesh and of the world. He knew what it was to face temptation, and he knew what it was to succumb. But because David knew that God was El Olam, the everlasting, unchanging, eternal God, he knew that God would be merciful to him. And in Psalm 25 and verse 6, we have these words written from David, an expression of his heart to God. Remember, O Lord, thy tender mercies,
and thy loving kindnesses, for they have been ever of old. And in the original, that simply says, they have been ever from Olam, or from everlasting. So here, he is the God of tender mercies, whose tender mercies and loving kindnesses have been from eternity, because they are expressed, poured out by the eternal, unchanging El Olam, the God, the everlasting God. That was very comforting for David, for David knew that he was frail and failed and sinned, but he knew the mercies of God never change, and the forgiveness of God is constant. Who is a pardoning God like thee? And who has grace so rich and free? You and I know what it is to fail. We know what it is to be sad of heart when we have grieved God, when we have sinned. We know what it is to be fearful, lest God's anger should fall upon us in our sin, and his judgments should indeed crush us. Yet, like David, we're reminded that his loving kindnesses are everlasting. David also, in Psalm 100 and verse 5, said this, "For the Lord is good, and his mercy is everlasting, and his truth endureth to all generations." If David knew what it was to experience the loving kindness of God, the mercy of God, then so can you, and so can I. We can come today to El Olam, the everlasting God, and we can ask for his forgiveness. We can seek his cleansing. We can ask for his mercy. We can rejoice in his grace. And we can move on from the point of sin and failure to an experience of victory. I don't know what your circumstance is right now, but it may be that you have not yet come to the everlasting God, El Olam, the Father of our Lord Jesus Christ, to seek his forgiveness. It may be you are still a sinner who's never been pardoned. You've never known what it is to be able to say thank you to God for cleansing away your sin and pardoning you of all your transgressions and iniquity. But tonight you could come to him. He is the everlasting God. He is the God of mercies. He is the God of salvation. Again I say, who is a pardoning God like thee? Think of it. No one could pardon like our God. No one has provided such a salvation as our God, providing a Saviour, a substitute in the Lord Jesus, and promising that if we come to the Lord Jesus in faith, we will be received and forgiven. Come to him then tonight and trust him with your soul. Enter into salvation. Enter into the peace of God tonight through repenting of your sin and trusting in the Lord Jesus, God's Son. That I may be speaking to someone who's been trusting for years. You've been a believer for years. Like David, you've known the blessings of God from childhood, and you've rejoiced in the wonder of salvation, but somehow you've fallen. Oh, how miserable you feel, how wretched. You never ever thought you'd fail God like this. You never thought you would let him down. You never thought you would sin or be attracted away by the world or fall into temptation like this. And you say, is there mercy? Yes, he is the God that never changes. He is the God of everlasting mercy and of everlasting kindness. And you may find in him this evening cleansing, forgiveness. He will say to you even tonight, go in peace. Thy sins are forgiven thee, if only you will seek forgiveness. For the blood of Jesus Christ, God's Son, cleanseth us from all sin.

0: We have been blessed to be a blessing. Isn't that good news? God equips us. God saved us. He sanctifies us and cleanses us, blesses us so that we can be a blessing to others. Well, Bernie Diamond is focusing on this very subject and we'll be talking about it further as we step into Christianity Works now that we're at 9 o'clock.
1: God has an amazing plan. He blesses us so that we can be a blessing in this world. The question is, how? How do we take what God's given us and share it around? Hi, I'm Bernie Diamond, and thank you so much for joining me again on Christianity Works. Today we're continuing on with the next message in this series called Blessed to Be a Blessing. And it's the being a blessing bit that we're going to take a closer look at. Oh, and do stay tuned, because in just a few minutes, I'll be telling you about the powerful prayer that could be coming your way to help you through whatever you happen to be dealing with in your life just at the moment. It is great to be with you today. This is the third message in a series that I've called Blessed to Be a Blessing. I think it's important for us to take a really deep look at God's way of blessing us. Because when we understand that, when we know how God's working and operating in our lives, it's such a wonderful thing to see His blessing flow. Over the last couple of weeks, we've seen that we often get things the wrong way around when it comes to God's blessing. I mean, sure, God is a God of blessing. We want to be blessed, but what we often don't come to grips with in our hearts is how God wants to multiply His blessing through us, to have a flood tide of blessing go out to a parched and dry and hurting world, for His blessing to flow into our lives from God and out through us to other people. Last week, we particularly looked at two verses that made that abundantly clear. The first is John chapter 7, verse 37. On the last and greatest day of the feast, Jesus stood and said in a loud voice, "If anyone is thirsty, let them come to me and drink. And whoever believes in me, as the scripture has said, streams of living water will flow out from within them." By this he meant the Spirit, whom those who believed in him were later to receive. You see, it's in and out. If anyone is thirsty, come to Jesus and drink. If you're looking for something and you're parched and needy, come to Jesus to drink. Put your faith in him and rivers of living water will flow out. It's in and out. It's one of the greatest passages in all of the Bible. It's powerful. It's the crux of being a disciple. We are blessed to be a blessing. Rivers of living water. Remember we looked at it. Nile, Ganges, Murray and Mississippi and Thames and Rhine and Yangtze and Amazon and again, rivers of living water. The other thing he said was, given, it will be given to you. A good measure, pressed down, shaken together and running over will be poured into your lap. For with the measure that you use, it will be measured to you. We're going to expand on that theme today and get really practical. If God's blessing is something that flows through us, if that's a part of how he works, how should that happen? Because if all those rivers head in and none of them ever head out, we end up being like the Dead Sea. Dead. I owe a huge debt of gratitude to a man called S.D. Gordon. Sometime in the late 1800s or 1900s, he wrote a book called Quiet Talks on Power. And in that book, he uses this simple and powerful example to describe the consequences of expecting all of God's blessing to flow into our lives, but not letting any of them flow out. He uses this picture of the Dead Sea. Now, the Dead Sea is exactly that, a body of water where all of the rivers flow in and none flow out. And as a result, it's dead. Nothing lives in it. Not a thing. No fish, no plants, no birds. And the water is incredibly hard and brackish. He makes this point in his book, that if we expect all of God's blessing to flow in and none of them to flow out, then our lives become like the circumference of the Dead Sea. Now, it's a big turnaround for us because we are programmed to think that blessing is all about me. It should all flow into me, right? But that's not it in God's economy. Blessing is really only a blessing when it flows out through us again. Think about it. A material blessing like a home. Isn't the joy, the real joy of a home, sharing it with your family? It's a natural thing. In Acts chapter 20 and verse 38, it says this, "The Lord Jesus himself said, it is more blessed to give than to receive." That is so profound. It is more blessed to give than to receive. See, Jesus is throwing our whole idea of blessing on its head. And he's saying, when the blessing flows out through you, you'll be more blessed than when it flows into you. You get it? God's way of blessing is the blessing flows down from him and out through us. And in that process, standing in the middle of his great river of blessing, we too are blessed. That's it. The world's dropped this notion into our heads that it's all about us, me, me, me. And we end up twisting and perverting God's plan. We end up thinking that God's blessing is about the next this thing for me or that thing for me. He loves to do those things. But principally, God's blessing is the thing that flows out of us to the rest of the world. What if Jesus, the Son of God, had come to earth and said to himself, "You know something? It's all about me." No, the Son of Man didn't come to be served, but to serve. See, in and out. Now, Bernie Diamond, the businessman, I tried so hard to get everything to flow into me, with a huge house and gold-plated taps and a car worth so much. Just thinking about it now makes my toes curl, you know. The blessing of me became an art form. That's what my whole life was about. And it never, never, never satisfied me. And when God got a hold of me a dozen or so years ago, over several years, he changed me to the point where he trusted me to do what I'm doing now. And I walk with him in the quiet, cool hours of the morning and experience him and delight in him and hear him and spend time in his word and then prepare these programs and sit here and spend time with you, and the blessing flows in and out again. Today, I'm one of the most deeply satisfied people you will ever come across. Even though the way God has chosen to bless me is different from what I would have planned, I had to relearn what it meant to be blessed by God. And it's in this serving, in using our gifts and skills and abilities and resources as channels of God's blessing, that we discover blessing, a close connection with God. It's a two-sided transaction, intimacy with Jesus, and then letting him use us whom he's made, what we're meant to be, to let him flow out through us into the parched, dry land around us. You and I are blessed to be a blessing. It is more of a blessing to give than to receive, is what Jesus said. Now, maybe you're listening to this and you're thinking, okay, I get the theory. I believe that. I understand it. But what about the practice? How can I be a blessing? Well, that's what we're going to look at through the rest of this program. I'm Bernie Diamond, and you're listening to Christianity Works. Just as we take this short break, I'd like to remind you that if you have a prayer need, we would absolutely love to pray for you. Because the only sort of prayer that the Bible teaches about is the sort that has powerful results. Just let that sink in. The only sort of prayer the Bible teaches about is the sort that has powerful results. So if you'd like us to pray with you, in fact, if you'd like our whole prayer community to pray with you, stop by. The Bible says that the prayer of the righteous is powerful and effective. So please let us pray for you and with you, and let's just see what God does, how he intervenes, how he chooses to bless you. All right, let's head back into God's word to see what else he has for us today. It's so easy for us to think, well, I don't have anything to bless other people with. How can I be a blessing? The how is so important. It's about making the rubber hit the road and about getting our lives aligned to God's way so that we're working with him and not against him. We talked before about the fact that God's blessing is a two-sided transaction, in and out. You can't do the out within. Jesus said in John chapter 15, verses 4 and 5, "Remain in me and I will remain in you. No branch can bear fruit by itself. It must remain in the vine. Neither can you bear fruit unless you remain in me. I am the vine and you are the branches. If anyone remains in me and I in him, he will bear much fruit. Apart from me, you can do nothing." So this talks about the in and the out again. We need to be close to Jesus. We need to be grafted into him. He is our lifeblood. And when we set our hearts on him, when we spend that time with him, his spirit flows into our lives. And we can't help it. We just end up bearing fruit. He bears fruit. And who's the fruit for? It's not for the vine. No, it's for other people. In and out. Isn't it amazing how this theme recurs over and over again through the scripture? How easy it is for us, though, to miss it, to pervert it to the me, me, me thing. We'll look at that a bit more next week, how we're prone to twist and pervert God's plan for blessing. If we think for 1 minute that we can pedal and pedal and pedal hard on the outside to make things happen, whilst our relationship with Jesus on the inside is in tatters, we are kidding ourselves. The only way I know of having that relationship with him is to lay down my life and to spend time with him. I was speaking a while ago at a Christian Leaders Conference about our priorities, about God being first. And a lot of the people there were very well-known leaders of Christian ministries. And one by one, they came up to me afterwards and said, "You know, this is an area I struggle in. I'm busy doing ministry, and somehow I don't have time to spend with God." So a lot of people struggle with the inside of the equation, but others struggle with the other end. They have a relationship with Jesus, they have time with him, but they become what I call a spiritual couch potato. They don't do anything with that. And the Bible says that faith without works is dead. Now you might say, "Bernie, that's unfair. I just can't do any of that out stuff." Have a listen to what Paul wrote, Romans chapter 12. "Therefore, I urge you, in view of God's mercy, to offer your bodies as living sacrifices, holy and pleasing to God. This is your spiritual act of worship. Don't conform any longer to the pattern of this world, but be transformed by the renewing of your mind. Then you will be able to test and approve what God's will is, his good and pleasing and perfect will. For by the grace given to me, I say to every one of you, don't think of yourselves more highly than you should, but rather think of yourselves with sober judgment in accordance with the measure of faith that God's given you. Just as each of us has one body with many members, and these members don't all have the same functions, so in Christ, we who are many from one body and each member belongs to all the others, we have different gifts according to the grace given to us. If your gift is prophesying, then prophesy according to your faith. If it's serving, then serve. If it's teaching, well, teach. If it's encouraging, encourage people. If it's contributing to the needs of others, give generously to them. If it's leadership, govern diligently. And if it's showing mercy, do it with cheerfulness." See, God calls us to be living sacrifices. Last week on the program, we saw how Abraham was blessed to be a blessing, and he spent 25 years on a painful, uncomfortable journey. He was a living sacrifice. If we're going to be blessed to be a blessing, if the blessing of God's going to flow into our lives and out again, there is a cost. It is not always convenient. It's not always fun. It doesn't always look like a blessing. We are called to be living sacrifices. And then we shouldn't let the world squeeze us into its mold. Don't conform any longer to the pattern of this world. See, the world says it's about you and me. And Jesus is saying, no, it's not. Die to yourself. Sacrifice your life. And it turns everything on its head. With sober judgment, in accordance with the measure of faith that God has given you, exercise the gift that he's given. See, we make two equal and opposite mistakes here. Firstly, some people embark on things that they were never cut out for by God. You know, that never, ever works. People operating outside their gifting is really ugly, with a capital UG. Some people have said to me, "Bernie, you should be a pastor." UG. You know, it's not going to happen. I'm not pastorally gifted. It'd be like dragging my wife Jackie in here, who is pastorally gifted, who in fact is wonderfully gifted in the area of service. And if you're in Australia and you ring our ministry, chances are you'll talk to her. And when someone rings and they order a CD or they do this, she wants to get it out today. She's just gifted to do that. But if you dragged her here in front of the microphone, all you'd get is this. Dead silence. Because she'd be petrified. Or if you put me into her job, you probably wouldn't get your CD because that's not what I'm motivated to do. Let's start doing what God has made and gifted us to do. We're all different. So let's not compare. That's so dumb. There is something that God made in you that's uniquely you. It's special. And when we compare that with others, we're missing the point. The gifts we have are given according to the grace of God. Prophesying, serving, teaching, encouraging, contributing to the needs of others, giving, leadership, mercy. They're motivational gifts. They're things that God has birthed in us, and they're all sorts of different manifestations of this. We all have something. We all love doing it. And it's unreal when we're flowing in that, when the blessing of God is manifest through us doing the thing that He made us to do. And it's terrible when people aren't working in that. They're motivational gifts. They're things that God has birthed in us, and there are all sorts of different manifestations of this. We all have something. We all love doing it. And it's unreal when we're flowing in that, when the blessing of God is manifest through us doing the thing that He made us to do. And it's terrible when people aren't working in that gifting. You see it in business. You get served by

0: probably a mother's group somewhere with other mums in it who are just dying for your gift of encouragement. If only you'd see it as an opportunity for God's blessing to flow through you. Blessing and service go hand in hand. You can't separate them. God's blessing comes in and it flows out. The problem is, can I tell you this? The problem is that so many Christians allow themselves to be stuffed into the world's mold and they still think it's all about me. Be transformed by the renewing of your mind. God has given you a gift. Oh, Bernie, that is so spiritual. I work 60 hours a week in business and I have a lot of money, but I don't have time to do this stuff, this giving. And all along, God's given you a heart of generosity. And there's some young evangelist in your church who, if someone funded them for just a day and a half a week, they would be able to touch so many people with the love of Christ. You get it? We all have something that God has put in us through which His blessing will flow to a lost and a hurting world.
1: Bernie Diamond, and you're listening to Christianity Works. Hey, life can be hard work some days, and as that daily grind just kind of grinds away at us, it's easy to forget that Jesus died and rose again to give us victory over our sin, over our circumstances. Victory. Now let's head straight back into the Word of God, because honestly, He's always up to something good in our lives.
0: I guess this message of being blessed in order to be a blessing is a bit in your face, but I think God is doing an exciting thing. I think sometimes He wants to challenge us through His Word. I don't know about you, but I want to be transformed by the renewing of your mind. And I grew up with a very selfish me, me, me attitude, straight out of the world's mold. Maybe you're like that too. And today is a day where we decide to put first things first, to get our priorities in life straightened out, to stop thinking about God's blessing as material blessing only. He does bless us with material things, and people who don't have enough food have to rely on God for His blessing. But listen to what Jesus said. Therefore, I tell you, don't worry about your life, what you'll eat or what you drink or about your body, what you'll wear. Isn't life more important than food and the body more important than clothes? Look at the birds of the air. They don't sow or reap or store things in barns, yet your heavenly Father feeds them. Aren't you much more valuable than them? Who of you, by worrying, can add a single hour to his life? And why do you worry about your clothes? Look at the lilies of the field. See how they grow? They don't labor or spin. Yet I tell you that not even King Solomon, in all of his splendor, was dressed like one of these. If that's how God clothes the grass of the field, which is here today and gone tomorrow in the fire, won't He clothe you much more, you of little faith? So don't worry saying, what'll I eat, or what'll I drink, or what'll I wear? The pagans run after all these things, and your heavenly Father knows that you need them. But first, seek His kingdom and His righteousness, and all of these things will be given to you as well. Therefore, don't worry about tomorrow. Tomorrow will worry about itself. Each day has trouble enough of its own. See, the context here is a bunch of people who are worrying about their own needs. And whether you're poor and you have genuinely a cause to worry about your own needs, or whether you're wealthy and you're racing after God's blessings for a bigger car and a bigger house, the same truth applies. Jesus is saying here, get your priorities right. Get a deep, abiding, enduring, intimate relationship with God through Jesus Christ. Spend time in prayer and in God's Word, and then let Him use us as His fountain of blessing, a flood tide of life. And all the other things will get added to us. God knows what we need. And you know something? God knows the things we want too. God is a wonderful God to come along and bless us with just little things along the way that we didn't even think for, didn't even ask for, but God thought of them. You know, He's just worried about the little things in our lives as well. It is so crazy for us to reduce the blessing of God down to just material blessings. First, See

Seek the kingdom of God and his righteousness, and all these things will be given to you as well. Now, this is counterintuitive, and it's a deep ask. God is asking us today, you and me, to trust him and to do it his way. Why does he do it this way? Why does he say, look, bow your life down to me first and then get the blessing? Why do we have to die before we can live? Why does he ask us to step out and start serving in order to be blessed? Why did Jesus say, give and it will be given to you? A good measure, pressed down, shaken together and running over, will be poured into your lap. For with the measure that you use in your giving, it will be measured to you. Why did he do that? Because that requires faith. And God wants us to be a people of faith, completely dependent on him. And when we do that, when we step out with our gifts, meager as they may seem in our eyes, when we live the struggle and the rejection and the disappointments for him, he honors that. We are blessed to be a blessing. You have incredible abilities and gifts and talents and motivations that God has planted in you, worked into your very DNA, that God has prepared and nurtured through the experiences of your life, even through the hurts of the past, especially through those. When we put those in his hands, when we let him use them to be a blessing to others, when we draw so close to him that no one else could ever understand what's going on in our relationship between us and our master, then we see what happens. I am never as blessed as I am than when I'm right here with you now, doing what God crafted me to do. That's his plan, and it's a phenomenal plan. And he has the same plan for you with your gifts and your talents and your abilities and your motivations. You are blessed to be a blessing. Go on. Let the blessing flow through you to other people, no matter what the cost. Let God use who you are for his glory. And you will be blessed beyond anything that any words can describe. You and I are blessed to be a blessing. Our passion here at Christianity Works is to see your life powerfully transformed as you draw ever closer to Jesus in a rich, dynamic relationship with him. With all my heart, I know that Jesus wants to have a powerful impact on your life to help you be all he made you to be. So go on, head across to ChristianityWorks.com and be blessed. I'm Bernie Diamond, and I'll catch you again same time next week with another message of God's love, God's grace, and God's power for each one of us in Jesus Christ.

0: Michael W. Smith leading us in worship this morning with that song, Draw Me Close. It's beautiful, the promise that God says, when we seek Him with all our hearts, we will find Him. He will draw near to us as we draw near to Him. It's absolutely amazing. And so today, friend, draw near to our Father. Speaking of Jesus Christ, Dr. Owen Lutzer teaching us in a series called Christ Among Other Gods. And we're now going to step into today's edition of Running to Win to see or to learn more about the extraordinary life that Jesus lived. Let's turn to Matthew chapter 12.
1: Let us run with endurance the race that is set before us, looking to Jesus, the founder and perfecter of our faith. He never wrote a book, never owned a home. He never traveled extensively. Still today, He's the centerpiece of the human race. Jesus Christ lived a perfect life and died a perfect sacrifice. He is worthy of our absolute obedience, since He is the only mediator between God and humanity. From the Moody Church in Chicago, this is Running to Win with Dr. Erwin Lutzer, whose clear teaching helps us make it across the finish line. We're in a series on Christ among other gods, showing why Christ is supreme. Today, Erwin Lutzer begins a message on Christ's extraordinary life, a life like none other ever lived.
2: You had been living in Leipzig, Germany in 1779, and someone would have given you some theater tickets. Maybe you could have seen the play entitled Nathan the Wise. It was a play written by Gotthold Lessing. And the reason that that play was somewhat unique is because during the Enlightenment, the idea arose that all the religions of the world can really be united. And the purpose of that play was to try to show that all religions produce morality, and that's what is important, and therefore their differences were negligible. Well, it's not only that Lessing believed that, but he also began what is known today as the quest for the historical Jesus. The idea was that we can't look at the New Testament and believe the miracles, because miracles like that aren't happening today. And therefore, in order for us to try to get behind the New Testament to find out what really happened, we have to strip it clean of the miracles and find out what the real Jesus was like. Mind you, the other presupposition, which was clear in those days, as it is today among the minds, in the minds of many, is that the real Jesus was only an ordinary man. And therefore, we have to try to find out what the real Jesus was like. Now, do you realize how subjective this game has become? It is really up to each person to somehow to look at Christ and to come up with the Jesus that suits his fancy. No manuscript evidence for that kind of a Jesus. But nevertheless, that kind of revisionism is going on all the time. The problem is that no matter how far you get behind those manuscripts, no matter how much historical study you do, the problem is that there is always staring at you in the New Testament a very miraculous Christ. And there's not too much that you can do about it except to collapse into subjectivism and make up your own version. Now, when you stop to think of it, when Christ was on earth, he was making some fantastic claims. The Jews always went into the temple. It is there that they met God. It is there where they had their sins forgiven. Now, suddenly, this man appears on the scene and begins to offer all of those blessings out on the street. He says, if you believe in me, you have eternal life. I will forgive you. I can speak you clean. So we might expect that in order to back up such awesome claims, he would do miracles. Well, many of you know this is the third in a series of messages entitled Christ Among Other Gods. And today we are looking at the life of Christ, specifically the miracles that he performed that back up his radical claims. Take your Bibles for just a moment and turn to the 12th chapter of the book of Matthew. Because it is there where Jesus Christ's miracles finally so confronted his culture that they had to give a response. And the response was not very pretty. Matthew chapter 12, verse 22. Then there was brought to him a demon-possessed man who was blind and dumb, and he healed him so that the dumb man spoke and saw. And all the multitudes were amazed and began to say, "This man cannot be the son of David, can he?" When the Pharisees heard it, they said, "This man casts out demons only by Beelzebul, the ruler of the demons." And knowing their thoughts, Jesus said to them, "Any kingdom divided against itself is laid waste, and any city or house divided itself against itself shall not stand. And if Satan casts out Satan, he is divided against himself. How then shall his kingdom stand? And if I by Beelzebul cast out demons, by whom do your sons cast them out? Consequently, they will be your judges. But if I cast out demons by the Spirit of God, then the kingdom of God has come upon you." A very miraculous Christ. Now, the Pharisees were right about one thing. They were right about the fact that Satan can perform miracles. They knew that. They were wrong in their estimation of Jesus. That should have been clear to them. It wasn't. But nevertheless, they did understand that Satan has power to do miraculous signs. We need to give them credit for that. And my friend, I want you to know today that in our day and age, we can expect miraculous signs to increase. Because you see, when Satan comes to the Christian church, he does not come with some very blatant heretical doctrines. The way in which he is going to capture the minds of men, and yes, even the minds of many Christians, is by coming in the guise of a superior form of spirituality. We can expect people to arise who are going to tell us that if you really knew God like I know God, why then indeed you'll understand that we can do miracles. When I was at the Parliament of World Religions, walking through all those displays, as I've mentioned to you in previous messages, I was looking for miracles. I found them everywhere. Courses on miracles. Material I never brought with me here to the pulpit today, but interest in angels is on the rise because you have all of these visions of angels and of Mary and of Jesus, and people not understanding that Satan uses all of those guises to appear. There was a doctor from the Philippines who came to Kamloops, British Columbia, Canada, with the intention of gaining some credibility among the medical establishment as to how he does miracles. So he showed movies of his surgery. Fantastic movies. He was able to cut someone open, lift out all of the diseased organs, and after he had done that, he was able to sew this person back up, use a sponge, wipe off the blood, and there was no trace of the surgery. And the surgeons were asking questions about it. In that audience was a friend of mine, whom some of you know because we've had him here at the Moody Church. Sitting in the audience, raised his hand and said, "Jesus Christ, the Son of God, said, unless a man be born again, he shall not see the kingdom of God. What does that mean to you?" And suddenly the man's voice changed, and a different voice speaking through his vocal cords said, "This is the third time I have visited this planet, and I'm not going to answer your question." End of meeting, end of questions, end of party. You say, well, you know, that's rather obvious. Obviously, we know that demons can do that and that Satan is going to do these miraculous signs. We wouldn't be deceived by that. Oh, I wish that it was always so clear. It's a little bit more subtle than that. There is a man who went to a meeting where their healings were taking place. He was slain in the spirit. He had been deaf, needed a hearing aid to hear almost anything, and actually was beginning to learn how to read lips so that he could communicate. Came home, he was able to hear a whisper. His wife stood on the other side of the room. She stood to his back and spoke softly, and he heard every single word. They went to bed rejoicing. He woke up in the morning, and all of his deafness had returned. It would seem to me that if the miracle was done by Christ, it would have at least lasted for 24 hours. Let me remind you again that when Satan comes, he comes under the guise of a super spirituality. If you were really on the inside like we are, why then indeed, you could do all these signs and you could do all these wonders.
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1: 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Well, we're wrapping up this hour within these 15 minutes, of course. First up, Bernie Diamond in the fresh devotional to encourage us to keep carrying the candle, returning to Matthew chapter 5 for this message. And then we'll join Mrs. Frieden, Woman to Woman, who, as you know, is teaching us from the book of Ruth. And she's going to show us how Ruth had to sit still and wait upon the Lord as his hand was putting all the pieces together. A very fascinating story indeed. And we're going to uncover this even more at 10 to 10 in Woman to Woman.
2: Have you ever noticed how quick we are to argue, to prove our own point, to win the debate? When it comes to faith, we can so easily slip into defending Jesus instead of simply showing him. Hi, I'm Bernie Diamond and welcome again to Fresh. American writer and speaker Bo Stringer recently said this: "The church is obsessed with being a light in the darkness, but light doesn't argue with darkness, it just shows up. Jesus didn't debate his way into hearts. He healed, he fed, he forgave, he wept his way in." Maybe so-called evangelism is less about convincing anyone than it is about carrying a candle into places where religion refuses to go. Is that perhaps what Jesus was meaning when he said this? Matthew chapter 5, verses 14 to 16. "You are the light that shines for the world to see. You are like a city built on a hill that cannot be hidden. People don't hide a lamp under a bowl. They put it on a lampstand. Then the light shines for everyone in the house. In the same way, you should be a light for other people. Live so that they will see the good things you do and praise your Father in heaven." Light breaks the darkness by its very presence. When Jesus walked the earth, yes, he preached, but principally, he won souls by loving people practically, tangibly, deeply. He touched lepers, dined with sinners, forgave the guilty. So are you trying to argue people into the kingdom of God, or are you carrying a candle into their darkness, into places polite religion avoids? Because really, people don't need winning debates. They need love that shows up. And that's our call. To live a life that shines Jesus into the shadows. That's God's word, fresh for you today. Man, there is power in the word of God. Power to change lives. Power, hey, to change your life.

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fellow friends. They had evidently reached the end of the barley harvest, and it had all been safely gathered in, so that there was no more work for Ruth, no more gleaning to be done in the fields belonging to Boaz, no more grain to be picked up and taken home to Naomi. And then it was that once more Naomi showed her concern for her daughter-in-law when she was chatting with her, and said, "Shall I not seek rest for thee, that it may be well with thee?" She wanted an assured sense of security for Ruth, who had accompanied her from her own land, and being thoroughly acquainted with the customs of their day, she began to give her some guidelines. And Ruth, in turn, had confidence in what she was saying to her. It may make strange reading to us in some ways, but Boaz was their kinsman, and as such had a duty to perform in the family circle. And Ruth was now one of them, since she had renounced her own citizenship and linked up with that of Naomi and chosen to worship her God. She had also been married to Naomi's son, and so she is looked upon as one of themselves. "Shall I not seek rest for thee, that it may be well with thee?" asks Naomi. She had thoughts for the future as well as the present day in which they were talking together. And so it is that she gives detailed instructions to Ruth about what to do next. I think that however strange the advice may be to our ears, we know that God would never have countenanced and blessed something that was wrong. Ruth had to lay claim to the kinsmanship of Boaz, but within certain limits, and these were adhered to. And Boaz was honest enough to recognize that there was another who must first be consulted before he could take any action. So after supplying Ruth with extra grain, he sent her back to Naomi until he would have time to meet with the other person and come to some agreement. Well, that was all very good. So once more, mother-in-law and daughter-in-law exchanged confidences as Ruth recounted her conversation with Boaz at the threshing floor. A very wise Naomi passed on some further sound advice to Ruth at this point in her life, when she said to her, "Sit still, my daughter, until thou know how the matter will fall. Until you know, until you are sure." What lots of mistakes would be avoided if we always waited to move until we were sure of what we were doing. Undoubtedly, Naomi did not mean that she was to cease from all activity and just be passive while she waited, but simply to go about the duties of the day, whatever they may have been, and to be at peace within herself, knowing that the next move was not hers. She had gone as far as she should within the family customs, and now she must leave the rest for another to do. But God, who had planned and ordered so far, was quite capable of bringing to pass what he had begun without any more effort on her part. Her mother-in-law was undoubtedly looking at the human side of things as she directed youth, but there was a hand other than hers that was fitting all the pieces together. For he had a definite picture in mind for the young woman who had given up all to follow Naomi. There was a recompense in view. And the purposes of two lives were at stake, both so different, yet God in his infinite wisdom would bring them together. "Don't get fidgety, Ruth. Just sit still. Your name may not be Ruth, but perhaps the Lord is saying this to you also today about something else." And reading this story, I can't help but think of how often we want to see the next step ahead of us. We want to push ahead, and in our impetuosity, we are like a squirming child that someone is trying hard to restrain when told to sit still. The very hardest thing to do, but the wisest. So easily we can mar the fulfillment of that which God intends for us by pulling strings and trying to force doors open or bring about that which we think is right. But all the time we hear the quiet voice of the Lord saying to us, "Sit still until you know." We do not want to live with a feeling of uncertainty for very long. And when we come up against what seems like a blank wall sometimes, we tend to be restless rather than restful.
But our gracious Lord, who always gives us what is best, would tell us to be quiet and to see what he will do for us. And, of course, he is never baffled. We are. When you read verse 18 again, you will find that the word until occurs twice, once referring to Ruth and the second to Boaz. Behind it lies the thought that Ruth was to be unhurried, patient, restful, while Boaz would be active on her behalf. And this thought reminds us of the fact that the Lord has often said to us, sit still while he works for us, because he will perfect that which concerns us. He will work while we rest in his faithfulness. We may commit all of our situations, all the road with its variety of twists and turns, to him, all that involves others, for he is our kinsman redeemer, so much greater than Boaz. There come to my mind the words of Frieda Hanbury Allen, who wrote so feelingly, be all at rest, my soul, O blessed secret of the true life that glorifies thy Lord. Not always does the busiest soul best serve him, but he who resteth on his faithful word. Be all at rest, for rest alone becometh the soul that casts on him its every care. Be all at rest, so shall thy life proclaim him, a God who worketh and who answers prayer. And maybe the Lord is saying to someone today, sit still. The thing that you are facing needs his supervision, his direction, his intervention on your behalf. It won't help you if you try to engineer the circumstances. Far better that you stop any form of meddling and leave God to order all your ways and every detail, and there will be no regrets because he makes no mistake. His way of doing things so much better than ours, with all of our limitations, and so much higher than ours. It is always a joy to see what God can do when we take our hands off. The stillness that Ruth would know would be that of expectancy and not resignation. Sit still until. It indicated that something would come to pass, and surely the same thing will apply to us when we hand over to the Lord and look to him and expect him to work for us. Then our expectation will not be cut off. There will be no disappointment when he has his way. So for today, remember, sit still until. So bye-bye for now, and God bless you.

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1: The Bible encourages us so often to persevere. It encourages us to have endurance. And in particular, it encourages this when we're pressing towards our goal in Christ Jesus to run this race faithfully, right? To have that perseverance and endurance. And so Mark Job is going to have us focus in on this subject as we join him in Bold Steps. And by the way, we're going to study through Philippians 3 verse 10, as well as Galatians chapter 4 verse 19.
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3: I want to know him, I want to be like him, and I want to be raised with him. It's all about Jesus. What I don't see in this goal is I want more for me. I want life to be easier. I don't see any of that in there. I see that Paul is saying my goal is I want to know him.

0: Welcome to Bold Steps with Mark Job. Mark is founding pastor of New Life Community Church in Chicago. I'm Wayne Shepherd. Well, Mark, all of us have set goals to accomplish a purpose, but many people have not set spiritual goals or targets. Yet this is an important part of faith because it keeps us on track with God, doesn't it?
1: It really does. And in this passage, Philippians chapter 3, we get an insight into Paul's goals. It's about his life goals, not just a yearly goal or a monthly goal, but this is about what his life is focused on. And you say, well, yeah, he's the Apostle Paul. That applies to him. No. If you're a follower of Jesus, he has rerouted your life, and so everything changes because of the gospel, your goals, your purpose, your ultimate values. So listen up. This is going to be a good message.
0: Yeah, let's press on together to that higher goal. All right, here's Mark Job.
1: I don't know if any of you had an opportunity to watch the World Cup. How many of you are into soccer in this place? All right, man, we got a small group into soccer. The World Cup is one of the biggest sports events in the world. And so I was in the country of Spain, and of course, in Spain, it's not just a sport, it's almost a religion because they're really, really into soccer. But if you watch soccer, you understand that they can play an entire game where you have 22 players out in the field, 11 on one team, 11 on another team, including the goalie. And they have one aim in this game. And the aim in this game is to try to get a ball like this into some post on either side of the field. And as soon as they get that ball in the other side of the field with a person standing in front of the goalpost trying to keep them away, they all shout in a loud voice. You could hear it throughout all of every neighborhood in Spain, and they say one thing. Do you know what it is? But they see it a lot with a lot more energy. Say it again. They say what? Exactly. Goal. And it lasts for a long time. Goal! Now, they can play a long game. In fact, in the final game of the World Cup, it was Argentina versus Germany. No one scored for the entire period of time. And when they went into overtime, finally, Germany scored. One goal made the difference. And I thought to myself, it's interesting that they call it goal. Many of you have heard about goal setting. We understand that if you've been to any kind of class on leadership or management, they talk about the importance of setting goals. In fact, I read years ago that they did a study with some Harvard student graduates to find out how they would do, and they tracked them 10 years afterwards, and the students that had actually written out their goals were 10 times more successful than those that had no goals or those that had not written their goals. Because there's something about goals that makes you, well, I jotted down four things that goals do. It gives you clarity in your vision. It motivates you forward. It gives you greater focus, and it makes you more accountable when you pursue a goal. What I've discovered is that many of us have goals when it comes to fitness. Many of us have goals when it comes to business. You have goals when it comes to education. You have goals when it comes to losing weight. You have goals when it comes to retirement. But many of us live somewhat aimlessly when it comes to our spiritual life. We almost feel like, well, it doesn't really apply to my spiritual life having goals. But I'm convinced, and this passage is going to show you, that even in your spiritual life, you need to understand some goals. Yeah. I know a lot of people spiritually that just kind of meander around without really having clear direction, energy, or focus because they have no goals. They have little focus. And when you say, well, how you doing spiritually? I'm okay, just kind of going forward. They don't really know exactly what they're going forward towards. They don't know if they've hit the mark or haven't hit the mark. They don't know if they're making progress or haven't made progress, because in their spiritual life, they set no goals. So today I want you to listen up as we dive into this passage. And I'm going to read a couple of verses for you. Philippians chapter 3, verses 10 through 16. The Apostle Paul says, I want you to know Christ and the power of his resurrection and the fellowship of his sufferings, becoming like him in his death, and so somehow to attain the resurrection from the dead. Not that I have already obtained all this or have already arrived at my, say it out loud, goal, but I press on to take hold of that which Christ Jesus took hold of me, brothers and sisters. I do not consider myself yet to have taken hold of it, but one thing I do, forgetting what is behind, straining towards what is ahead, I press on towards the goal to win the prize for which God has called me heavenward in Christ Jesus. The word of the Lord. Before you're seated, I want you to look at someone beside you and say, you need to have a goal. Turn to someone else. Tell someone else, you need to have a goal. So some of you, for the very first time in your life, you're going to hear about a spiritual goal. I'm going to give you a couple of insights from this passage as to how to keep pressing towards your goal. I have four key ideas that I want you to grasp as you press towards your goal. So I want you to take notes this morning, because it's really, really important. The first one, I want you to jot this down. You need to clarify your ultimate spiritual goal. Clarify is the key word. The lack of clarity is the breeding ground for spiritual confusion. The Apostle Paul says in Philippians chapter 3, and by the way, I'm incredibly impressed by the motivation, the energy, the focus, and determination of the Apostle Paul. The Apostle Paul, from the day that he came to Christ and the dramatic conversion on the road to Damascus, did not stop pursuing his ultimate goal of making Christ known. As soon as he came to Christ, there was no lapse time between his conversion and his preaching of the gospel. Periodically, I'll run into people and I'll ask them, how long have you been a follower of Jesus? And they'll say, well, I've been a follower of Jesus for 4 years. Well, have you shared your faith with anybody? No, Pastor, I'm still getting ready. I still need to grow more. I still need some more training. Hold on a second. Hold on. The Apostle Paul, the moment he came to Christ, the very next day, he's out there preaching Jesus to people. He just came to Christ. You don't have to know a lot. You just have to know what God has done in your life to share your story. Everybody has a story. You don't have to be an expert to share your story. You don't have to have a medical degree to know that I had cancer and now I'm cancer free and I can share it with the world. You don't have to be a theologian to know I was lost, full of sin, pretty down and out, but when Jesus Christ came and got a hold of my life, he turned me around, cleaned me up, gave me a vision and a determination for my life, and I know one thing, I was blind and now I see. You don't have to be a theologian to be able to explain that. You are the expert in your story. Never be afraid to share your story. The Apostle Paul started immediately to share. But I want you to notice what the Apostle Paul says in Philippians chapter 3, verse 10. He tells us the goal of his life since he's become a believer. And I want you to pay close attention to his goal. Because here's the problem. If you set the wrong goals, you can spend a lot of energy going in the wrong direction. So remember, your goal has to be clear, but your goal has to be pointed in the right direction. He said, I want to know Christ and the power of his resurrection and the fellowship of his sufferings, becoming like him in his death, and so somehow to attain to the resurrection of the dead. I want you to notice a couple things about this goal. Number one, he says, I want to know him, I want to be like him, and I want to be raised with him. You see those three things? I want to know him, I want to be like him, and I want to be raised with him. Very simple but compelling goals. Notice, who are these goals about? It's all about Jesus. What I don't see in this goal is I want more for me. I want greater for myself. I want life to be easier. I don't see any of that in there. I see that Paul is saying my goal is I want to know him.
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1: Let me break this down for you just a minute. I believe that some of us, if we're not careful, we set the wrong goals, even as Christians. Paul says, my main goal in life is I want to know Christ. And this word know is not just the word be acquainted with. This is intimately know. I want to know Christ. I mean, I want to know him, walk with him, fellowship. I want to experience him. And the power of his resurrection, I want that power to surge with me, that power that overcomes sin, that overcomes my issues in my life. I want to feel the resurrection power inside of me in a powerful way. In other words, I want to walk with God and know Christ in such a deep and powerful way that he transforms me, that I know him, that I walk with him. And then he says, and I want to be like him. I don't want to just know him. I want to be like him. And some of you are saying, yeah, I want to be like him. I want to have the power of Jesus, the authority, the commands, the wisdom, the respect. Yeah. But notice he doesn't say that. He says, I want to be like him in what? Go ahead, you see it. In the fellowship of his suffering. Hold on, that's Paul's goal. Paul says, I want to know him. But I want to be like him. And you can't be like Jesus without embracing the mission of Jesus. And the mission of Jesus took Jesus through some hard times and difficult places. And Paul says, I not only want to know him, like really know him, but I want to be like him. And I understand that to be like him, I'm going to have to go through some tough times. I'm going to live for God. And living for God means that I'm going to have to experience some of the suffering of Jesus. I'm going to be persecuted, misunderstood, ostracized at times. I want to embrace the life of Jesus, which means I'm going to experience some of the hardship of what it means to follow Jesus. Paul says, that's my goal. I don't think I've ever heard anybody say, you know what, Pastor, my goal is I want to suffer like Jesus. Paul wasn't a masochist. He wasn't saying, I want to suffer. He wasn't praying, oh, Lord, bring the persecution on. But Paul was saying, I want to be like him. And if you live on mission with Jesus, you can't skip the hardship, the difficulty, the cross, He says, I want to embrace who he is, but I want to be like him and live on mission with God. And if even when I have to go through the hard places, and ultimately, I want to be raised up with him. See, it's not just about knowing him. It's about being transformed into the likeness of Jesus so that ultimately we will be raised with Christ and stand before God and hear, well done, good and faithful servant. That's our goal. So, listen to me. This is huge. Jesus, so that ultimately we will be raised with Christ and stand before God and hear, well done, good and faithful servant. That's our goal. So, listen to me. This is huge. I love what it says in Galatians chapter 4, verse 19.

Look up at me. This is really important. The goal of your Christianity is not to make your life easier because you have powerful connections upstairs. Christianity doesn't come to serve you. You come to serve God. Let me say that again. Christianity is not about serving you and your goals. Christianity is about you dying to yourself and living for new goals so that He can be glorified. The goal of Christianity is that Christ be formed in you. That's why the Bible says that Jesus Christ is the firstborn among many brethren. You say, well, I didn't know Jesus had a lot of brothers and sisters. Yeah, you know who they are? We are the brothers and sisters of Christ. He's the firstborn, and now we are becoming like Jesus. Christ is being formed in us. The goal of your Christian walk is for you to walk like Jesus, talk like Jesus, act like Jesus, have the power of Jesus, anointing of Jesus, worship of Jesus, obedience of Jesus, have the will of the Father in your life. That's why Christians in Antioch were first called Christians. Before they were called Christians, they were called people of the way. And then people started saying, you guys all want to be like Jesus. So the word Christians means little Christs. Initially, it was used as a derogatory term, kind of an insult. Oh, you want to be little Christ. But the Christians understood it and they started wearing it as a badge of honor. Yeah, we want to be little Christ. The goal of our walk and the goal of our life should be, we want Jesus to be fully formed in us. Listen, you have a tool that helps you. He is called the Holy Spirit. The Holy Spirit is the third person of the Godhead. He indwells your body. He is all of God living in you. And His goal is to chisel your character so that it starts to look like Jesus, feel like Jesus, talk like Jesus, behave like Jesus. That's the goal of the Holy Spirit, to form Jesus in you. Amen? And God will do whatever it takes to form Jesus in you. Even if you have to go through suffering or hardship, to have Jesus formed in you. So, the first thing we have to do is get the goal clear. Secondly, we have to admit that we still have a long way to go. When you think you've arrived, you stop pressing on the gas pedal. Notice what he says in verse 12. He says, not that I have already obtained. Who's saying this? The Apostle Paul. I mean, this is the dude that wrote half of the New Testament. He's the guy that prays and miracles happen. He's the guy that has the anointing of God inside of them. When he preaches, hundreds of people come to Christ. He's the guy that gets visions and dreams and words. He's the guy that, I mean, this is the Apostle Paul, but yet the Apostle Paul, being the man that he was, he says, not that I have already obtained all this. What is all this talking about? Not that I've already become like Jesus or have already arrived at my goal, but I press on to take hold of that of which Christ took hold of me. Brothers and sisters, I do not consider myself to have taken hold of it. So the second point that I want to make as you pursue the goal that God has set in your life is, secondly, admit that you still have a long way to go. What happens when you think you've arrived? You stop trying. What happens when you think the job is done? You stop working. What happens when you think you've arrived at the destination in your trip? You stop pressing on the gas pedal because you feel like I'm there already. Now, I don't know about you folks, but I run into people once in a while that it feels like they have a mentality like I'm there already. I've run into people that I have been Christians for a while, and I say, so what's God doing in your life? No, pretty much. I had a lot of issues before, but nah, you know, I'm pretty covered.

0: the things in my life. You know, I'm not out there. I'm not drinking, smoking, partying, sleeping around. I'm pretty good. Seriously? You're pretty good? Hey, until you're like Jesus, you're not pretty good. You have a long way to go. We are all under construction. You may have come a long way, but God will be working on you until the day that you die. But let me tell you what. The Apostle Paul, being a man of God, growing in God, writing in Scripture, he says, I have not arrived. I have a long way to go. Because here's what I've discovered. That the closer you get to the light, the more it exposes the issues in your life. The closer you get to the light, the more it magnifies what you have to change. And so the closer I get to Jesus, the more I realize how much more I have to go. The closer I get to Jesus, I start seeing my pride and selfishness and self-indulgenceness, and I start seeing my self-dependence, and I start seeing my irritability, and I start seeing all those issues in my life. The closer I come to the light of God, the more I realize how sinful I am and how much I have to change in my life. Listen, I've never run into a believer that's walked with God for a long time that isn't very aware of how much God needs to do in their life. The Apostle Paul says, I have not obtained. He uses the word lambano, which in the Greek means to take hold of or grasp. He says, I'm trying to reach for it, but I haven't grasped it yet. And then he uses another word, arrived at my goal, reached at my goal, teleo, which means complete or bring to an end, bring to an accomplishment or made perfect. He says, I haven't grasped it yet and I haven't completed it yet in my life because I am still under construction. I have a long way to go. There's a process that God is working in my life. And I don't consider, brothers and sisters, that I've taken hold of it. Can I just clue you into something? Scripture's very clear about this. Until the day that you die, you will be battling the flesh, the old nature. And until the day that you die, you will be under construction. Until the day you die, Christ will be formed in you. In fact, it's when you die and you release this body of sin that the Bible says you will be glorified into the image of Christ himself. You will receive a glorified body and you will be like Christ once you die. But until you die, as long as you're on this earth, you will have to battle areas in your life that need to be changed. You are still under construction and so am I. Tell someone beside you, I'm under construction. Come on, say it like you mean it. I'm under construction. Hey, I'm under construction. There's not a person in this auditorium that's arrived. Doesn't that make you feel good? We haven't set a section over here that says people that are arrived and people that haven't arrived. There is no arrived section in this church.
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2: 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And then we'll head into Turning Points with Dr. David Jeremiah, who powers us up by sharing proverbs about prosperity. Speak.

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1: There's nothing wrong with having it. 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And today on Turning Point, Dr. David Jeremiah sheds light on what the book of Proverbs has to say about wealth, how to gain it, and how to govern it. 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
2: Would you believe the book of Proverbs will teach you how to manage your resources? 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
3: In the movie Wall Street, starring Michael Douglas, there is a speech that is taken from real life. The speech goes like this. Greed is good. Greed is right. Greed works. Greed cuts through and captures the essence of the evolutionary spirit. Greed in all its forms, greed for life, greed for money, greed for love, greed for knowledge, has marked the upward surge of mankind, and greed, you mark my word, will save the USA. End of quotes. Now, this speech was incorporated into the movie, but it came from an actual speech by a man named Ivan Bosky, the investment banker who was arrested in the 1980s for insider trading. After his arrest and his imprisonment, Barbara Walters interviewed his wife, and in that interview, this broken woman began to share what her husband had done. She said he would use friends, he would use his family, he would use work associates. She even confessed through tears that he used me to get anything that he wanted. He was a man whose life was controlled by greed and by a desire for prosperity. And when he was arrested, he began to turn evidence on all of his associates in order that he might get a lighter sentence, not caring at all what would happen to his so-called friends. How many of you know that the desire for riches can be deadly? If you go through the Bible, you will discover in the Old Testament that Gehazi, Elisha's servant, was struck with Naaman's leprosy because he could not pass up a reward. And in the New Testament, Ananias dropped dead because of a desire for money that caused him to lie. The rich young ruler couldn't enter the kingdom of God because of his desire to be rich. And the rich man who feasted sumptuously and neglected Lazarus was tormented in Hades because he could not give up his wealth. And in the New Testament, Paul warns us that if we are not careful, our desire for wealth can be destructive. In writing to Timothy in 1 Timothy 6:9, we read these words, "But those who desire to be rich fall into temptation and a snare and into many foolish and harmful lusts which drown men in destruction and perdition." Now, he didn't say that those who are rich drowned in perdition. He said those who desire, those who lust after it as if it were the only game in town, those are the people who can be destroyed by it. And probably all of us here have illustrations that we can name of people who were good people who got off on this track of lusting after wealth, and in the process their own lives were destroyed and devastated, and their families were ruined, and everything that was good about them before this started was disannulled. Few things are so much at the mercy of life's fluctuations as money. And in a society which is governed by investments and profit and loss and interest dividends, it is inevitable that some will get caught in the web of greed. What can money do for you? Its road is full of mirages, bright and enticing gleams of water which vanish as soon as you draw near. One after another, the alluring pools turn out to be hot, glowing sand. The conditions into which riches lead you only intensify your thirst for more, and you can never have enough. Somebody said that millionaires who laugh heartily are rare. And what are they doing if they are not laughing? They are carrying burdens which crush all of the laughter out of them. They are carrying the very thing which promised to carry them. And the book of Proverbs makes numerous references to wealth and riches and poverty. In fact, there are at least two proverbs that speak pointedly to the issue of greed and the lust for money. Proverbs 15:27 says, "He who is greedy for gain troubles his own house, but he who hates bribes will live." And this is one for all of us modern workaholics. Hell and destruction are never full, so the eyes of man are never satisfied. The problem with the wealth game is there is never enough. No matter how much you get, you always want more. And once you get into it, some people that I know who have gotten caught in this have told me it no longer is the money that's the issue. It's the game. It's the desire to accomplish more and to get more and to accumulate more. Proverbs 23:4 is also for the overworker. It says, "Do not overwork to be rich. Because of your own understanding, cease." It's a good proverb, isn't it? It's possible to get so caught up in this that it consumes your whole life. It destroys your family. It tears apart all of your relationships because all you care about is prosperity and more and getting to the next level and to the next investments. Now, while no one should assume that the book of Proverbs is the final exhaustive treatment of the subject of prosperity and wealth and all of that, it contains many of the core principles that are expanded upon in the rest of the Word of God. In other words, the Proverbs are gathered around several key concepts. And as we select the Proverbs and as we collect them, we will interject other key passages from the rest of the Word of God, and we'll see that the book of Proverbs is right in sync with all the rest of the Bible. How many of you know the Word of God stands or falls as a whole? You don't just take one section of it. You're not going to find something in Proverbs that's going to undo something you find over in the New Testament. The whole of it stands together. It is the plenary inspiration of the Word of God. Now, let's begin, before we get into our outline today, with a very basic truth about prosperity found in Proverbs 22, verse 2. Here's the basic core truth. The rich and the poor have this in common: the Lord is the maker of them all. So if we're going to look at indications of wealth and poverty, we need to recognize that the one who's making these statements is the Holy Spirit, Almighty God, and He's the one who created both the rich and the poor. So we have every right under the laws of evidence to listen carefully to what He has to say. So let's talk for a few moments about the Proverbs, about how we gain money, how we gain prosperity. How do we get rich? Well, the Bible in the book of Proverbs has some keys for us to understand. First of all, prosperity comes from the hand of God. How many of you know that? Proverbs 10:22 says, "The blessing of the Lord makes one rich." The blessing of the Lord makes you rich. And this is something that's been inculcated into all of the Old Testament scriptures. It is the generalization that piety brings plenty, and it chimes in with much of the scripture. And I want us to turn in our Bibles to the book of Deuteronomy. And I want to read beginning at chapter 28. And I want to read the first 14 verses. And if you have your Bibles, you can follow along. Even if you don't have the New King James Version, which is what I use, you follow in your translation, whatever it may be, and it'll be close. "Now it shall come to pass, if you diligently obey the voice of the Lord your God to observe carefully all His commandments, which I command you today, that the Lord your God will set you high above all the nations of the earth. And all these blessings shall come upon you and overtake you because you obey the voice of the Lord your God." And this is the Lord speaking to the nation of Israel, but it's the principle I want you to note. Blessed shall you be in the city, and blessed shall you be in the country. Blessed shall be the fruit of your body, and the produce of your ground, and the increase of your herds, and the increase of your cattle, and the offspring of your flocks. Blessed shall be your basket and your kneading bowl. Blessed shall you be when you come in, and blessed shall you be when you go out. The Lord will cause your enemies who rise against you to be defeated before your face. They shall come out against you one way and flee before you seven ways. The Lord will command the blessing on you in your storehouses and in all which you set your hand. He will bless you in the land which the Lord your God is giving you. The Lord will establish you as a holy people to himself, just as he has sworn to you, if you keep the commandments of the Lord your God and walk in his ways. Then all peoples of the earth shall see that you are called by the name of the Lord, and they shall be afraid of you. And the Lord will grant you plenty of goods in the fruit of your body, in the increase of your livestock, in the produce of your ground, in the land of which the Lord swore to your fathers to give you. The Lord will open to you his good treasure, the heavens, to give the rain to your land in its season, and to bless all the work of your hand, and shall lend to many nations, but you shall not borrow. And the Lord will make you the head and not the tail. You shall be above only and not beneath. If you heed the commandments of the Lord your God, which I command you today, and are careful to observe them, so you shall not turn aside from any of these words which I command you this day to the right or to the left, to go after other gods or to serve them. Now, what's this passage all about? This passage is all about God's promise to the people of Israel, to the Old Testament believer, if you will, that if they followed the will of God, if they followed God's commands, that he would bless them. In fact, the word blessing is over and over in this passage. And so we understand that one of the fundamental principles in the Old Testament for being blessed and for the prosperous life is that God blessed those who followed him. You say, well, I know people who follow the Lord who aren't blessed. This is not the prosperity gospel. Hear me carefully. God is not saying he wants you to be rich. God is saying he wants to bless you so you can be the vehicle of blessing to others. The only reason God ever blesses anyone is not so they can sit back and count what they have, but so they can be a channel, a conduit through which God can send his wealth, his prosperity for the needs of people. But the point you need to understand from this simple proverb is that God honors us, and when he honors us, our blessing comes from God. If you've been blessed of God with any of the good things of life, then you have to look up and say, this is because of God. God has been good to me. Every good gift, now watch this, and every perfect gift, where does it come from, class? It comes from above, doesn't it? So don't ever forget, when we ask, where does prosperity come from? Prosperity comes from the hand of God. And this passage, filled with the blessing of God, is a reminder to us that God wants to bless his people. And then the Proverbs teach us that prosperity comes from honesty and integrity. I was really surprised to discover how many different ways God in the book of Proverbs reminds us that there's a certain thing he expects of his people. How many of you know that God is not only interested in the end, God is also interested in the means? God cares not only what we get, he cares how we get it. It's not enough just to have a lot, it's important how you got it. Now watch carefully how the book of Proverbs warns us against certain kinds of activities. These should be printed on the front pages of the newspaper these days so everybody could read what God has to say. Notice first of all in Proverbs 22:1, a good name is rather to be chosen than great riches, loving favor rather than silver or gold. Proverbs 16:8, better is a little with righteousness than vast revenues without justice. Proverbs 15:6, in the house of the righteous there is much treasure, but in the revenue of the wicked is trouble. Now listen, Proverbs 11:1, dishonest scales are an abomination to the Lord, but a just weight is his delight. Now you have to translate that into our culture. Cheating somebody at business in order to get rich, according to the word of God, is an abomination to the Lord. God expects us as his people to do business righteously and justly and fairly and most of all honestly with integrity. Proverbs 16:11 says, honest weights and scales are the Lord's. All the weights in the bag are his work. Proverbs 28:6 says, "Better is the poor who walks in his integrity than one perverse in his ways, though he be rich." So the Bible teaches us in the book of Proverbs that we gain prosperity, first of all, by the honor of God, and then we gain it through honesty and integrity. God's people ought to be men and women of honesty and integrity. I am not somebody who rails against the issues of the day unless they come before us in the scripture, but I want to tell you, if you're a Christian, you shouldn't be messing around with the lottery. You got no business doing that. That is a waste of your money and a waste of your time, and it's a disobedience to the word of God. Dishonesty and greed causes us to do things that we should never do. And so we get prosperity, according to the book of Proverbs, by being honored of God and by honesty and integrity. And then there's one other little thought that we ought to throw in here. Prosperity comes from hard work and diligence. How many of you know that? Prosperity comes from hard work and diligence. Chapter 13, verse 11 says, "Wealth gained by dishonesty will be diminished, but he who gathers by labor will increase." How many of you know the book of Proverbs is filled with truth about laziness? There are so many different metaphors for it in the book. Some guy who's laying in bed in the morning, he's supposed to get up and go to work, and the proverb says he won't go out in the street because he fears there's a lion in the street. So he stays home, and he goes poor. You know, sometimes lazy people get blessed, but it's accidental. It's not on purpose. Amen? And you probably know somebody. They don't work. They don't do anything. They just sort of have fallen into it. Maybe they have a big inheritance. But by and large, the Word of God says, if you don't work hard, you go poor. And the way you get prosperity, according to the Word of God, is from the honor of God, through honesty and integrity, and through hard work and diligence. Amen? So we're all together there. So far, nothing's been too convicting, right? But hang on. All right. Number two, the book of Proverbs tells us how to govern our money. And I just want to say one thing here, because there's just one principle here that's really important for us to get a hold of, and we'll come back to it at the end of the message. And that is, when we get our money, are not to put our trust in it. Proverbs 11:28 says, "He who trusts in his riches will fall, but the righteous will flourish like foliage." You see, there's not anything wrong with getting riches. There's an awful lot wrong with putting your trust in them. If you begin to trust your riches, you will start to distrust God. And one of the reasons that we have so much in the Word of God warning us against greed is because God loves us so much, He does not want anything to come between Himself and us. And when prosperity becomes our hope and our trust, when our almighty bank book becomes our source of strength, then we have pushed God aside and we've moved Him out of the center place of our life. And when we begin to trust in riches that God has provided for us instead of the one who provided them, we are in deep trouble. The old adage is, don't trust the gift, trust the giver. Amen? Trust the one who provided it for you. Now, the majority of the Proverbs that have to do with wealth and riches and prosperity have to do with how we give it away. It's an interesting thing. And so I want to talk with you thirdly about Proverbs about how we give away our money. You say, once you get it, why would you want to talk about giving it away? Because the only way you can ever keep it is to give it away. The only way you can ever get anything that's worthy in your life is to give away what you already have. If God has given you friends, you yourself must give that friendship away. Whatever you have in your life, you have to give it away so that it can come back to enrich you even more. And the book of Proverbs tells us many, many things about how we're to handle the money God gives us and how we're to discharge it. If we are collecting and hoarding in a miserly way, counting all that we have, instead of being aware of the fact that God has given us this stewardship, then we'll never be happy no matter how much we have. In fact, I've learned in my life one of the best ways to guard against greed is to give something away that you really don't want to give away down in your heart. You give it away sacrificially, and God blesses you for it. Now watch what the Bible says about the purpose of giving. Why do we give? Why do we give away what we have? We do it, first of all, to honor Almighty God. Proverbs 3:9 says, honor the Lord with your possessions and with the first fruit of all your increase. Now, once again, I want you to follow me as I read an extended passage from the book of Deuteronomy, because I want you to see that this is a truth that goes way back to the very beginning, that God wants us to honor Him with what we have. You say, how do you do that? You make it available for God's use. You bring it to Him. You give it back to Him. Turn back in your Bibles now, Deuteronomy chapter 26. And while this is an Old Testament offering law, the principle here is so very clear, and it's an incredible passage of Scripture, just like the other one in Deuteronomy chapter 28. And the reason I love to read to you from Deuteronomy is because most of you don't normally turn there to read in your own reading every day. It's kind of like second on your list next to Leviticus. How many of you know that when the Lord was tempted in the wilderness by the enemy, and He said, it is written, remember that? Satan came and tempted Him, and the Lord said, it is written. Do you know what He quoted when He said, it is written? All of the quotations are from the book of Deuteronomy. So if the Lord Jesus thought Deuteronomy is pretty good, we should think it's pretty good too, shouldn't we? Now, let me just read to you Deuteronomy chapter 26. And remember, what we're talking about here is that one of the reasons we give is to honor God. Listen to this. And it shall be when you come into the land which the Lord your God is giving you as an inheritance, and you possess it and dwell in it, that you shall take some of the first of all the produce of the ground which you shall bring from your land that the Lord your God is giving you, and put it in a basket, and go to the place where the Lord your God chooses to make His name abide. And you shall go to the one who is priest in those days and say to him, I declare today to the Lord your God that I have come to the country which the Lord swore to our fathers to give us. Then the priest shall take the basket out of your hand and set it down before the altar of your God. And you shall answer and say before the Lord your God, my father was a Syrian about to perish, and he went down to Egypt, and he dwelt there, few in number, and there he became a nation, great, mighty, and populous. But the Egyptians mistreated us, afflicted us, laid hard bondage on us. Then we cried out to the Lord God of our fathers, and the Lord heard our voice and looked on our affliction and our labor and our oppression. So the Lord brought us out of Egypt with a mighty hand and with an outstretched arm, with great terror and with signs and wonders. And He brought us to this place, and He has given us this land, a land flowing with milk and honey. And now behold, I have brought the first fruits of the land which you, O Lord God, have given me. Then you shall set it before the Lord your God and worship before the Lord your God, and you shall rejoice in every good thing which the Lord your God has given to you and to your house, you and the Levite and the stranger who is among you. And when you have finished laying aside all the tithe of your increase of the third year and the year of tithing, and have given it to the Levite and the stranger and the fatherless and the widow, so that they may eat within your gates and be filled, then you shall say before the Lord your God, I have removed the holy tithe from my house and have given them to the Levite and the stranger and the fatherless and the widow according to all your commandments which you have commanded me. I have not transgressed your commandments, nor have I forgotten them.
2: You know, it's very, very difficult for people with wealth to discover that there are rules about life and rules that govern how you do what you do with the wealth that God has entrusted to you. One time, I was with a person who was quite wealthy, and he made this comment. He said, having a lot of money is both a blessing and a burden. He said, the burden is the responsibility you have to do with what God has given you what you know God would want you to do. I'm sure that is a challenge that many of you understand as well. And by the way, thank you. So many of you who have used some of that wealth, some of that giving ability to help Turning Point be strong. We have just had one of the best years we've ever had in our history, and that is because of your faithfulness and your gracious generosity. I believe God is honored by that, and we thank you. Hey, don't forget to join us next time for the final part of this message on the wealth and power that can be yours in God's way. See you next time.
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1: 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And we're so excited that as you stay with us, we are equipping you and helping you grow in your relationship with Christ Jesus. Right now, we're going to turn to 2 Kings chapter 11 to hear from Dr. Richard Bennett in the program, The Way of Truth.

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1: And it says, blow the trumpet in Zion, and sound the alarm in my holy mountain. Let all the inhabitants of the land tremble, for the day of the Lord cometh, for it is near at hand. We're going to look briefly, probably, if God gives us time, at the prophetic hope, where we're heading. Change from glory into glory, till in heaven we take our place. People say to me sometimes, well, I don't believe the gospel at all. I believe it's a lot of pie in the sky, and it's a lot of wishful thinking. And they say, I'm not looking forward to going to a place where I'll sit and rest and twiddle my thumbs for all eternity. And I say, well, if God calls me to twiddle my thumbs when I'm before him, I'll be the happiest thumb twiddler in the whole universe. If that's all he wants me to do, and it's for his glory, that's what I'll do. But I know that heaven is much more than that. And there is a prophetic hope, and you can read it in the very last two verses of the book of Joel, how that there shall be a future that is glorious indeed. But first of all, the historic event. There was the cry for political power. There was also the devastation that had come through the land. And I couldn't think of anything more bespeaking what is happening in certain parts of Africa than these verses. The word of the Lord came unto Joel, the son of Pethuel. By the way, Joel is a combination of two words of Yahweh and Elohim. And it simply means the Lord, he is God. Whatever is happening in history, the fact is the Lord, he is God, and he is above and beyond and over it all. And no matter what is happening, the Lord God is working his purposes out as year succeeds its year. And you look at the crucifixion of the Lord Jesus Christ and you think, what a terrible, tragic thing that humanity should, in a democratic vote, cry, away with him, crucify him. And yet, if Satan hadn't inspired that mob with such a hideous act of rebellion against personified love, the blood of Jesus Christ would never have flowed. Because no matter what attacks of Satan come and how they come, the Lord, he is God. And he's working his purposes out, relentlessly moving forward to a predetermined destiny of history, a predetermined fulfillment of all that man has hoped and longed for, the peace accord that we read of today. It's going to collapse. And the peace accords that people are talking about around the world will collapse. For the Bible says they shall say, peace, peace. And there shall be no peace. And when you pray, thy kingdom come, what you're praying is the coming of the king. And it's only when the Prince of Peace comes to rule and to reign that humanity will enter into that 1,000 years of peace and prosperity and tranquility and sufficiency and equality. It's only then that commercialism and capitalism, it's only then that dictatorship and evil will be subdued. And God will be able to say, this is what I made creation for. For the glory of the Lord shall cover the earth as the waters cover the sea. And I can't wait for that day. Day by day in my heart I'm saying, even so, come Lord Jesus. When are you going to put an end to this mess? When's it all going to conclude with the great triumphant song? When will it be that the kingdoms of this world have become the kingdoms of our Lord and of his Christ, and he shall reign forever and ever? And I say in the words of the book of Revelation, even so, come Lord Jesus. But until that day, we occupy until he comes, even though there's devastation all around. And he said, hear this, ye old men, in verse 2. And give ear, all ye inhabitants of the land. Hath this been in your days, or even in the days of your fathers? Tell it to your children, and let their children tell it to their children, then their children to another generation. He says, you old men, you remember something that you haven't been passing on to your children, and they haven't passed it on to their children, and it's about time you began to remember and recall and regret what happens when the hand of God's blessing is withdrawn from a nation, and there's devastation and famine that comes as a result. He says, you old men, you have a responsibility to speak it forth clearly and boldly with a trumpet sound to let people know the devastation that is theirs. He says, you remember that in the days of your granddads there was such devastation in the land, for the palmer worm, what he'd left, the locust had eaten, and what the locust had wet left the cankerworm had eaten, and what the cankerworm had left the caterpillar had eaten. And I'm told, and Delitzsch tells us, that the first one, the palmer worm, that's a word that speaks of insects that go through the land gnawing at the vegetation, great armies of them going through the land gnawing at the vegetation. And the word locust is a word that in the Hebrew, I'm told, means multiplier. And these gnawing insects began to multiply so that they became great armies, bringing devastation and hunger and famine behind them. And the next one is the cankerworm, and that's a word that means liquor. Nothing left to gnaw. Such a multiplication of this plague of insects that they went through licking every little bit of succulence that was left in the vegetation. And that which the cankerworm hath left hath the caterpillar eaten. That is devourer. He said there's physical devastation in the land. I think of the first 7 years of the tribulation period. I think of the horses and the riders upon the horses. And I think of a measure of wheat being sold for a day's salary. And a measure of wheat was sufficient to feed one person for one day, and yet the family had many people within it. We read that ultimately, before the coming of the king, as part of the judgments upon this wicked world, there will be shortage of food and shortage of famine. Ecologically, the world is in devastation. I was talking to somebody at the airport on the way here, and he said that he works for the second largest insurance company in the world. He said that he's actually a chef, but he's got a very secure job in the boardroom there. And he said now what they're doing, they're projecting their evaluations 20 years hence, because they know that the next crisis in the world is going to be a shortage of water. And they're already projecting the way they ensure in certain areas of the world where the water will have more abundant supply than in other areas, because they know that there's going to be a shortage of water worldwide within the next 20 years. Nothing to do with any prophecy, or just a comment that a man made. And today we are full and we are satisfied. But I want to tell you, before the Lord Jesus Christ comes, things are not going to get better upon this world. And it's about time we began to blow the trumpet in Zion, not looking for utopia now, not with a health, wealth, and happiness gospel, but with a preparation of brokenness for the day when indeed there will be sorrow amongst men. And he says, I want you to do this, awake ye drunkards. and weep and wail, all ye drinkers of wine, because the new wine is cut off from your mouth. For a nation is come upon thee, strong and without number, whose teeth are the teeth of a lion, who hath the teeth of a cheek lion, who hath laid my vine waste, and hath barked my twig tree, and hath made it completely bare, and cast it away, its branches are made white. Lament like a virgin girded with sackcloth for the husband of her youth. Notice this, the meal offering and the drink offering are cut off from the house of the Lord.
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1: As we get ready to hear from Gail Dipenaar in Reach Out today, her special guest Tsakani from Open Doors will be sharing a bit more about the ministry and how this ministry is really reaching out to the persecuted church around the world. What an incredible ministry it is. I hope you'll stay tuned for this next discussion.

0: G'day, my name is Gail Dipenaar, and thank you so much for allowing me to join with you. I should say actually us, because once again I got Tsakani from Open Doors. She's got some stories that she wants to share with us, something that really touched her heart. So we're going to be chatting to her. Tsakani, thank you so much for being with us again.
1: Thank you so much for having me.
0: Tell us a little bit about something that's really touched you when you were out on the field, because I know there must be stories or miracle stories. Yes. That you can share with us and help us to also build our faith.
1: Yes, there's a lot of miracle stories that I can share, but I've got one at the top of my mind where there's a couple that came in to share their story. It was the first time having a couple. And what came out of their mouths is something that was just a bomb, because they're sitting there and you're thinking to yourself, I wonder what they've been through. And so the husband is an extrovert and the wife is an introvert. And so they were sharing their life story. And so when you were looking at them, life is okay. Everything is well. But until they started to share their story, and the person that was speaking the most is the extrovert, which is the husband. And he was sharing how he had been believing in another faith. And so he got very sick to the point where he was bedridden. And so he had been praying and asking his God for healing to the point where he didn't receive healing. And so one day he said a prayer and said, to the God that can heal me, I will follow you. And he gave, in fact, before he prayed that prayer, he prayed to his God first and said, I've been sick for a very long time. I'm not receiving an answer. If you don't heal me by 3 o'clock, it is over. My relationship with you is over. And obviously, there was no answer. He didn't receive healing. And so he said within himself, he had seen a televangelist that was preaching to you. And he gave, in fact, before he prayed that prayer, he prayed to his God first and said, I've been sick for a very long time. I'm not receiving an answer. If you don't heal me by 3 o'clock, it is over. My relationship with you is over. And obviously, there was no answer. He didn't receive healing. And so he said within himself, he had seen a televangelist that was preaching the gospel in their country, very famous televangelist.

0: God can heal me, I will follow you. And so he went to the church, and when he was there, he was seated. And so the minister said to him that you are sick. This is what's going on in your life and so forth. And he prayed and he was able to be healed. Something happened when the prayer was happening, and with his wife, who was back at home, who was actually preparing a traditional ancestral ceremony that was happening in the community. And so the wife was chewing on what we call chad. Those in East Africa will know what that is. Just chewing on that, it's something that makes you high. You chew on it, it makes you high. And so as she was chewing on that, she had prepared the altar and the shrine, and so the sacrifices were about to happen. As she was chewing on it, when the minister was praying for her husband, she was chewing on it and was about to do the sacrifice, she literally stopped and she got healed from the addiction of chewing that drug. And so when that happened, this man, as he was being healed by God, he vocally spoke, which is a taboo, you don't do that. He vocally spoke and said, from today, I have become a follower of Jesus, because I had been praying. I haven't received answers. I was sick for a very long time and I had not received my healing. And I spoke before I came here and I said that whichever God will heal me from the sickness, I will follow him. And today I have seen that the God that has healed me, his name is Jesus Christ. And so nationally, I speak on TV that I have become a follower of Jesus. As he was receiving his healing, his wife back at home was receiving his healing. So that's when we also see when the Bible says, two shall become one, because they both received their healing and deliverance at the same time. Now, the same man who was living in a community where Christians, they say Christians are not there. They've seen him on national TV that he has now claimed or has vocally spoken on national TV that he has now become a Christian. He needs to go back home, because the people back at home are not going to invite him and throw a party for him. He will go through persecution. And so he shared the things that he went through, having lost his business, having not, with him not being able to work for such a long time. Now that he's healed, he's now old. He's obviously not able to go and get a job. And so now it's the wife that would have to continue with the business. But he's not seated. The same man that was bedridden, the same man that was following a certain faith, has now become a follower of the Lord Jesus. At his old age, he's got two TikTok accounts where he is evangelizing in an area where Christians are not allowed. The gospel people don't want to hear it. He's risking his life. And so we just saw the power of God. And I was thinking to myself, firstly, I don't have TikTok. But if at his age, he's got TikTok and he's risking his life where he is preaching the gospel in an area where Christians are not accepted. How is this possible? How is this possible? And after receiving his healing, he could have just became a secret believer. I mean, that's what some of them have to do. They have to become secret believers because it's not safe to share that they've now become Christians. But he spoke about it on TV, then comes back home, becomes persecuted and says, okay, you're persecuting me, then I'm going to go out in the streets and share my faith. And not only with the people in the community, but with the whole world to see that I've become a follower, but not only a follower, I've become an evangelist.
1: Oh, that's so wonderful to hear how people's lives have been changed and how they are going out and actually changing other people's yes. lives, where they really become the light yeah. in the darkness, where they take the light of the Lord Jesus Christ to a thirsty land, yeah. to people that are really in need. Like mm. Jesus said, I've come to seek and save the lost. Mm. It's not the healthy that need a doctor.
0: Yes.
1: And that is our Savior. Our Savior desires that lives get changed.
0: Yes.
1: And one of my favorite scripture is that God doesn't desire that any perish,
0: yes.
1: but that all come to the knowledge of the Lord truth. Jesus Christ.
0: Yeah.
1: You see this in action. So I'm sure it must really uplift your faith too.
0: Yes.
1: Before we go today, I just want to ask you a quick question. How
0: yes.
1: are our colleagues coping that works with the persecuted church?
0: You know, firstly, Pastor Gail, it's by God's grace, because when you listen to the stories, you listening as someone that will be leaving and going back home where there's comfort, they are have to continuously strengthen our brothers and sisters. And I think they are coping by God's grace. But what I want to share and would love us to stand in the gap with them is they hear difficult things, they see difficult things, they deal with difficult things. And the prayer would be, Lord, may you give them peace in their homes,

0: so that when they are on the field, they can, all their energy can be focused on that, so that when there's peace at home, you're able to work effectively. So we can definitely ask the Lord to protect their homes and to protect their peace, so that when they are done working on the field, when they come back home, it can be a place of encouragement, it can be a place of refreshing and not be burdensome.
1: I'm sure there must hear some really traumatic stories. So I think what you're sharing is really relevant. So I think that's something we can add to the prayers. Pray for the colleagues from Open Doors who are working with the people and encouraging them, and ask the Lord just to keep them encouraged.
0: Yes.
1: And keep them strong.
0: Yes.
1: We're always praying for the persecuted church, also for them to stay strong, but we need our colleagues also to stand strong and for God's protection over each one of them. Thank you so much, Tsakani, once again. May the Lord really bless Open Doors and Amen. The work that you are doing, and the colleagues, of course, that work with you. We really ask the Lord to give them favor and to, like you say, keep them encouraged.
0: Yes. Thank you so much, Pastor Gail.
1: Well, our time is just about up, and I can't believe how quickly the time goes when you're listening what God is doing. I mean, the story that Tsakani shared was just so uplifting and encouraging, how God can change a life and heal, touch somebody and heal them. And in that, they have become an evangelist. That's really exciting. Mm-hmm. But before I go, there's, of course, the good news that I bring you, and that's especially for you to be encouraged, and that is Jesus loves you. And of course, until we meet again, goodbye and God bless you.
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3: Welcome to Expectant Faith Devotionals, a daily application of faith in the Lord Jesus Christ. The faithful calling of God. For the gifts and the calling of God are irrevocable. Romans chapter 11, verse 29. There were many times in the history of ancient Israel when the people felt, and sometimes believed, that God had forsaken them, even cast them away. Their fears were well grounded from a human standpoint, for there were times when Israel seemed to have done everything she could to provoke God, turning to the worship of idols and thus embracing all of the godless, base, and repulsive practices of those who worship a God of their own devising and imagination. The problem with such a choice and action is that the thoughts concerning the nature and ways of those created gods came from sinful hearts and twisted minds, the thoughts of which could never lift a man out of his sin and the control of Satan over this world system. To such as worshipped in this manner, human life was of little or no value. It would be only when Jesus Christ came, God in the flesh, that the standard was presented to the whole of creation of what mankind should be. The vision was necessary, for by its truth would come the possibility of escaping from the power and destructive influences of sin. God the Father would communicate through His Son, even speak to mankind by His Son, concerning the truth of God and of man. But that is not all, for in the unveiling of the nature of God in Christ, there was the promise of power, strength, a capacity by the Spirit of God to rise above the downward trend of the world. The message of Christ was that God has spoken to mankind in these last days, not only to communicate the absolute eternal truth of who He is, but to place in the hands of men by the Spirit the very key for their salvation. The message would speak of the lost condition of men's souls and the absolute impossibility by religion, culture, and the faculties of men to escape spiritual death, separation from God. But the message would also speak of a hope, a certainty, an intervention of God in the lives of lost men and women, whereby, according to God's faithfulness, He would work in answer to faith. Christianity was presented to the whole of mankind as the summation of eternal truth in Christ, with the promise of power, the power of Christ's indestructible life, which could be received into the heart, there to dwell forever. The great rule which Christ proclaimed and died to seal and accomplish on Calvary was that of a new creation, Christ in you, the hope of glory. But what does this have to do with the calling of God and that which accompanies it? In the Apostle Paul's first letter to the believers in Thessalonica, he wrote, "Faithful is He who calls you, who also will do it." In the short phrase is revealed the very essence of Christianity, for by it God makes known that he is sovereign, almighty, righteous, and glorious, unlike sinful men. His perspective is holy and perfect, as is the revelation of who he is as manifested in the person and work of Christ. So the call of God goes out into all creation, seeking mankind by his glory revealed in creation. But when Christ came, all that preceded as revealed in the Scriptures was brought to light and revealed to men, in the measure that they could receive it. The purpose of God was resolute to provide a salvation for all mankind by Christ's suffering and sacrifice, that his calling would be realized fully. But would all men respond to the light, the truth, and the life? No, but those who received him, to them he gave the right or the power to become children of God. Calling of God is both universal and individual. The issue is the individual response to it, dear Father. Fulfill your blessed calling in Jesus' name. Amen. 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
5: I used to work for a woman who was so bossy. She wanted to control everything, and it was all about getting her own way. Everything we did, and how we did it, and when we did it, it all had to be done the way that she wanted it to be done. I felt as if my opinion didn't count. Even though I knew my job better than she did, she wasn't really very organized either, so the business didn't do very well. And the staff, they weren't happy, so they didn't stay long. In the end, I left.
6: Well, I had a boss once who was the exact opposite. He didn't lead at all. He didn't set goals for his staff. We never had to tell him what we did with our time. We all just muddled along, doing our own bit of the work. And often, we'd be waiting around for someone else to get things to us so we could do our jobs. I didn't feel any pride in my work. And it's funny, we weren't happy either. And in the end, I left too.

0: Hello, and welcome to Women of Hope. I'm Carol.
1: And I'm Tammy. It's great to be with you again.
0: Today, we thought we would talk together about leaders and what makes a good leader. We just heard two friends talking about two very different styles of leadership, and both of them had big problems. Who do you think of as a leader? Is it a president or a general?
1: Or maybe you're thinking of someone important in your life. A parent, perhaps, or a teacher who gave you good direction in life. But have you ever thought of yourself as a leader? You probably are a leader for someone. Maybe your children. Or among your neighbors or community. Even if you're not a leader in your workplace. So, be thinking about how you could be a better leader yourself, and also how you would recognize a good leader.
0: We did some research about leadership and found that people want to follow a leader who they trust. That makes sense, doesn't it? But what does that really mean?
1: I read something that helped me understand. It said that there are three important things that can be seen in a good leader. First, what kind of person is he or she? What do they believe? What do they value? Are they honest, ethical people of good character? I'll give you an example. Sometimes I vote for a politician not because of the party they belong to, but because I think he or she is a decent, moral person. I feel I can trust them to make morally good decisions.
0: So you watch what they do, and you listen to what they say, and decide if this is someone that you want to trust with power.
1: Exactly. The second area is, what does the leader know? Does the leader know enough about where they want to lead? Leaders need to see the big picture as well as the small details. Does this leader understand the goals of the group? Do they know what resources we need to reach our goals?
0: That makes a lot of sense. I wouldn't want to follow a leader who doesn't know where they're going, would you?
1: No, we'd all be lost. And I don't want to follow someone who's going somewhere that I really don't want to go.
0: A good leader talks to those they want to lead and listens to their opinions, too. She finds out how her people think and feel. And that's the third thing to look for. A good leader does certain things.
1: A good leader will help the group to agree on their goals. She will inspire them with a strong vision of what could be and show them how it can be done. She sees the big picture and also helps work out the small details that make up the big picture. She encourages each person to do what they can do best. She thanks everyone for their work and holds them responsible for their work, too. Here at Women of Hope, we have a leader, Marlee. She is the woman who God gave the vision and idea of this program. She doesn't do everything. And neither do Carol and I. There are lots of people who help by doing things they are good at. Like Marvin, who records our voices. He cares about you as much as we do, though you never hear his voice. But Marlee keeps us inspired and true to the vision and encourages us so that we still love being part of this program.
0: Good leaders take a big role in making decisions and plans, and take responsibility if things go wrong. And they help group members sort out any differences.
1: And they need to communicate well so that everyone understands what they need to know. People follow more happily if they understand what is going on.
0: So what we've been saying is, a good leader is, first of all, a good person. Secondly, they know where they are going and what is needed to lead others there.
1: And thirdly, they're active in helping their followers to reach goals they'd agreed on.
0: And you know, a good leader must also be a good role model for others to follow.

0: Welcome back to Women of Hope, as we talk together about the qualities of a good leader. Can I share with you my experience of leadership in my family? I lived with a father who acted differently from how he wanted us to act. He disciplined harshly for anything we did wrong, and yet he believed that the rules were not meant for him. I loved him dearly, but often only because he was my dad. I really found it hard to respect him. Just this morning, I was reading in my Bible where Moses, a great leader of God's people, left his final instructions before he died. This is what he said. What does the Lord your God ask of you but to fear him, to do what he commands, to love him, and to serve the Lord your God with all your heart? Respect and love come together. With my dad, I always felt the conflict. I knew I loved him, but I often found it difficult to respect him and therefore to listen to him. And so I was always getting in trouble.
1: Carol, tell us what it means to fear God.
0: Well, to fear the Lord God is to give him the highest awe and respect. For those who follow him, it doesn't mean to feel scared of him. But out of respect for our Father God, we try to live like he does and keep his commandments. Out of love, we serve him to the best of our abilities rather than just out of duty. With all my heart, I wanted to love and respect my dad. But when I put my trust in my Father God and knew that he was trustworthy, I found great joy. I knew I could love him and respect him.

0: This is Women of Hope. Today, we're talking about good leadership. Fran's with us again. Let's see what she has to say about a great leader.
1: Hello, it's good to be here again. Here's a question. Would you say Jesus was a great leader?
2: Oh, I would say that Jesus was a great leader. I'll tell you why. 2,000 years after he lived on earth, millions of people called Jesus their Lord and Master. We try to live our lives following his teaching. That has to be a great leader.
0: Well, I suppose it depends on what you mean by a great leader. He wasn't a political leader. He didn't rule a country or have power. And he wasn't a military leader, though lots of people at the time hoped that he would raise up an army and defeat the Romans.
2: That's true, but lots of people followed him. He was certainly the leader in his group of men and women.
1: That's right. They called him Master and Lord and Teacher, which were honored titles then. So how did he lead this group?
2: Well, Jesus took the lead. He decided where they would go and when they would go to the capital city or to other towns. His followers just went where he said.
0: Jesus was the teacher in the group. He was always explaining about God's kingdom and how they were meant to live as his followers. The Bible says he taught with authority. People somehow recognized that his authority was from God, that he had come from God.
2: Oh, I remember his friend Peter saying, "Lord, who else could we go to? You have the words of eternal life."
0: I think Jesus also led by example. They must have noticed how kind he was to the sick, the poor, how well he treated women and children. They also saw how important it was to Jesus to spend time alone with God in prayer. They saw how he ordered evil spirits to go out of people. Then the time came for them to start preaching and delivering people from spirits. And he sent them out in pairs with instructions on what to do.
2: And when they returned, he got them to report back to him. Then he explained what had happened and why they sometimes had failed. That's really good leadership, don't you think? Showing by example, giving instructions, giving opportunity to practice, and coaching and encouraging them as they went along.
1: But you know, I don't think they really understood what kind of leader he was. Can I tell you about a time when he had to make that very clear?
0: Yes, please. We'll listen together.
1: Jesus had been teaching and healing, and he had warned his followers that he would be put to death and then come back to life. But some of them still hoped that Jesus would become a powerful ruler. Two of Jesus' close followers were brothers, named James and John, the sons of Zebedee. But Jesus nicknamed them the Sons of Thunder. I wonder why. I think we would call them hotheads. Well, here's the true story from God's Word, the Bible. One day, the mother of James and John came to ask Jesus a great favor. She bowed respectfully to him. And Jesus asked, "What do you want?" She answered, "Promise me that these two sons of mine will sit at your right and left when you become king." "Oh, you have no idea what you're asking for," said Jesus. He turned to the sons and asked, "Can you drink the cup of suffering that I am about to drink?" "We can," they answered. "Well, you will indeed drink from my cup," Jesus told them. "But as for choosing who will sit on my right and my left, that's not my responsibility. These places belong to those who my Father chooses." And that was the end of that conversation. Let's talk about this for a moment. What do you think about this mother's request?
2: She had a lot of faith, didn't she? Jesus was just a wandering preacher at this time, yet she was quite confident that he would one day be a ruler.
0: And with this confidence, she wanted to make sure her sons got important positions. That's what she meant by sitting at Jesus' right and left. The people who sat there would be Jesus' closest, most honored advisors. Well, I guess every mother wants to see their children do well in the world.
1: Yes, Jesus didn't tell her she was wrong, but he wanted her and her sons to understand about his kind of leadership. He asked, "Can you drink from my cup?" Did you wonder about the cup? What he meant was the suffering that lay before him. He'd already told them about that, and he was really saying that they would have to face suffering too if they continued to follow him. And he was warning them not to look for glory or special privileges. God, the Heavenly Father, decides who will get these.
2: We like to think about the wonderful rewards waiting in heaven, but we don't like the idea of suffering on the way, do we?
1: Let me tell you what came next in this story from God's Word. Jesus' other followers heard about this conversation, and they became really angry with the two brothers, James and John, for trying to get the special places on each side of Jesus. So Jesus called them all together to deal with it. He said, "You know that the rulers of the nations have power over them, and their leaders take over completely. It's not to be like that with you. Whoever wants to be great must be a servant to the rest. If one of you wants to be the leader, he must be the slave. That's what I, the Son of Man, have done. I didn't come to be served, but to serve, and to give my life to redeem many people." And that was the end of that conversation.
0: I think that was such good leadership. To get together those who were talking behind each other's backs and help them sort out their problem together.
2: Yes, and Jesus really turned their ideas of leadership upside down, didn't he? Most leaders want the power and the prestige and the money and the privileges of being in charge. Even when we are just leaders in a small area, like our family or an organization in the community, we still like to use power to get our way. But Jesus seems to be saying, "No, that's not my way of leading. I lead by serving. I use my power to serve others, not myself. And you have to be this way too."
1: So you might ask, did these followers become leaders like that? Well, sort of. They certainly gave their lives and suffered a lot as they spread the message of Jesus. But church leaders haven't always been servant leaders, have they? They're just human beings, and we all have to fight against that desire to get our own way. We can't always take church leaders as our example, but we can take Jesus.

0: As we've talked together today, have you thought about ways you can be a better leader, following Jesus' way of leadership? What difference would it make?
1: Did you notice what Jesus said? I came to serve and to give my life to redeem people. He went on to do just that when he died on the cross for our sins. He took the punishment for the wrong things we've done. Have you thanked him for that? Have you asked him to be your leader and master?
2: And have you asked for his help to live as a servant leader in your home or your community? What a difference that could make. Before we finish for today, I'd like to read a letter from a listener in Uruguay. She is making a difference in her community. This is what she writes. Dear sisters, I receive the prayer calendars and I always distribute them to all who wish to pray here in my church. You can't imagine the joy it gives me when I hear you reading the letters from people all over the world who write from such remote places. It makes me feel closer to those brothers and sisters, and I ask the Lord's blessing on them. I am sending you a small offering. Since 1994, I have had trouble with my back, and I can't work. So I sew and do clothing repairs for the people who live in my area. But they're very poor, and I cannot charge a lot for my services. I pray for the radio, that many will hear the message and be saved.
1: Thank you, dear listener, for your letter, and God bless you. If you have any questions about the things we've talked about, you can write to us in care of this station. 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It's time for us to go now. 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

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We do hope that you actually did revive your hope after listening to this program. 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
1: Always remember, dear friend, that we are keeping you in our prayers, and we would absolutely love for you to pray for the ministry of TWR as we endeavor to reach the world for Christ by media so that lasting fruit is produced. 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
3: Charles Price came into our lives as a young teenager in England. He was an outstanding young man with a great heart for God and a great desire to get into ministry, which is precisely what he did. In addition to his Bible school leadership and his international preaching, he then became the senior pastor, the lead pastor of People's Church in Toronto, Canada. And I hope you will welcome him into your hearing opportunities and your meditation on God's Word. Welcome, Charles Price.
2: Today, Pastor Charles Price joins us again as a guest speaker to conclude his message, Fulfilling the Law, and uncover what Jesus meant when he said he was the fulfillment of God's law. Here's Charles Price, today's guest speaker.
4: Until we really, really understand this, we'll not make a lot of progress in the Christian life. What he has to do is expose to us our failure. The fact I myself cannot be what I'm supposed to be. And Jesus rubbed that in pretty severely here in the Sermon on the Mount, because he said in verse 21, have you heard it said, you shall not murder or kill? And of course, they'd heard that. They probably tried their best to live by that. I sent you, said Jesus, if you are angry with your brother, even though you'd never dare put a knife into his back, you wouldn't put a bullet between his eyes. You are already guilty of murder. And they probably said to themselves, what in the world are you saying? Have you heard it said you must not commit adultery? Yes, I'd heard that. I sent you, said Jesus, if you look after a woman or look at a woman and lust after her, even though you may not know her name, even though you never find out where she lives, even though you'd never have the courage to go and knock on her door, you are already guilty of adultery. They probably stood there saying, you are kidding. What are you talking about? Have you heard it said, an eye for an eye and a tooth for a tooth, tit for tat? It sounds reasonable, doesn't it? I say unto you, said Jesus, if somebody hits you in the face, don't hit them back. Turn the other cheek. If they take you one mark, go two. If they take your coat, give me your cloak as well. Have you heard it said, love your neighbor, hate your enemy? That's reasonable, isn't it? I sent you, love your enemy, pray for those who despitefully use you. And I can imagine the beads of perspiration standing out on the foreheads of these people as they probably said to each other, I thought he was going to preach good news. This isn't good news. This is terrible news. It was bad enough before when we couldn't do these things. Now we can't even think about them. What was Jesus doing? Well, he was doing for them what he must do for you and for me. He was backing them into a corner where you can say, I don't murder, I don't commit adultery, I don't do this, I don't do that, to expose to them that actually, in their natural state, we cannot be the people we were created to be. Now, whenever Jesus does that, as he does, and by the way, if there's any ambiguity left, anybody a bit confused, he finished at the end of chapter 5 by saying, be perfect, therefore, that's how he sums up, be perfect, therefore, even as your heavenly Father is perfect. In other words, he said, ladies and gentlemen, here's my summary, would you please be as perfect as God? What do you think they said at the end of that sermon? Do you think they said, wow, that was a good message, well, I like that, I'm going to buy the CD. Now, it tells us exactly what they said at the end of chapter 7. They're amazed at his teaching. Were they amazed because it was so good? No, they're amazed because it was so ridiculous. No one ever spoke like this man, not because, wow, isn't he good, but wow, isn't he crazy? What do you mean? Be perfect as your heavenly Father is perfect. When Jesus said that, he was saying nothing new. He was simply repeating what God said in the Garden of Eden. Let's make man in our image. When you look at a man, you see what God is like. He repeats what God said when he gave the law on Mount Sinai. That reveals what God is like. Because he is saying, in effect, that the criteria by which you are to be measured is actually God himself and his moral perfection. Now, why does Jesus expose their failure? Why does he expose your failure? Why does he speak to you and to me about our sin? Let me tell you why. It's never in order to humiliate us. It's never in order to embarrass us. It's never that he might rub our nose in our own dirt. It is always that he might, when we recognize it, clean us up and change us. But we've got to accept the diagnosis before we ever experience the remedy. We have to know the bad news, if you like, before we get to the good news. And the Sermon on the Mount drills down behind the symptoms to the fact it's not simply what we do that is our problem, it's actually what we are. That is where the rot is. And only when we know the depths of our need, and only when we come to a point sometimes of almost despairing about that, we really discover the provision that God makes. Which leads me to the third point. First was the purpose of the law is to reveal the character of God. The effect of the law is to reveal the failure of human beings. Thirdly, the fulfillment of the law. What does Jesus mean when he says, I've not come to abolish the law, I have come to fulfill them. That is, to make them work. He didn't mean simply vicariously as an example to us. That wouldn't help very much. But I've come to make them work. How does he fulfill the law? Let me read you three verses from three parts of Scripture, then I'll tie them together. The first is in Colossians chapter 1 and verse 25 to 27. Let me read it to you. I've become its servant by the commission God gave me. That's his servant of the church. By the commission God gave me to present to you the word of God in its fullness, the mystery that has been kept hidden for ages and generations, but is now disclosed to the saints. Let me pause there a moment. Paul says, I'm preaching to you the word of God in its fullness now. There's nothing to add to it now. This is the full final revelation, and it includes what he calls a mystery. Up until now, there's been a mystery. Up until now, when a prophet has preached, he's gone home, sat down, scratched his head and said, there's something missing. There's a mystery here. When Moses received the law, he went back to his tent, sat down, scratched his head and said, something's missing here. There's a mystery about this. Now, says Paul, I'm declaring to you that mystery. Verse 27, to them God has chosen to make known among the Gentiles the glorious riches of this mystery, which is Christ in you, the hope of what? Glory. And that, by the way, does not mean heaven. In evangelical slang, the word glory has come to mean heaven. We say people die and go to glory. That is not the biblical use of the word. What is glory? It's what you and I have come short of. All have sinned and come short of the glory of God. It is the moral character of God. It is what John says we saw in Jesus. The word became flesh, lived among us, and we saw his glory. Now he says, this is the hidden factor until now. Christ in you, not alongside you, not as your example, not simply holding your hand, but Christ in you, living his life in you, is your hope of hitting the target, your hope of what you have come short of, your hope of glory. Now, let me read you a second verse. I'll come back to that and tie it together in a moment. Jeremiah 31 and verse 33 is where God speaks about the new covenant. And he says this, Jeremiah 31 and verse 33. He says, this is the covenant I'll make with the house of Israel after that time, declares the Lord. I will put my law in their minds and write it on their hearts. I will be their God and they will be my people. The new covenant, says God to Jeremiah, will not involve a rewriting of the law. But a relocating of the law. Up until now, it's been on tablets of stone, kept in the Ark of the Covenant and the Holy of Holies in the temple in Jerusalem. I'm going to take that same law, those same commandments, that same law, and I'm going to write it in your minds and in your hearts. I'm going to remove it from the external tablets of stone to internalize it in your heart, in your mind. I'll be your God, he goes on to say, and you'll be my people. Let me take you to the third verse, Ezekiel 36 and verse 27. And this is God speaking to Ezekiel now about the new covenant. And he says to him in verse 27, I will put my spirit in you. By the way, that's going to be something new, which took place at Pentecost. Jesus said to his disciples in John 14, 17 about the Holy Spirit, he is with you and will be in you. That's what happened at Pentecost. I'll put my spirit in you and listen to this as the result and move you to follow my decrees and be careful to keep my laws. I'll put my spirit in you and you know what'll happen? You'll follow my decrees, you'll keep my laws. Let me put these three statements together. Christ in you is your hope of glory hitting the target that you've come short of. I'll put my law in your mind, in your heart. I'll be your God. I'll put my spirit in you and I'll move you to follow my decrees. And what this means, I suggest, is this, that what was a command under the old covenant will become a promise under the new covenant. I mean, that's what the gospel is about. It's about putting the life of God back into human experience that through us he might restore the character of God, that once again we begin to behave in a way which reflects his character, his glory, and his goodness. That's why it says in Romans 8 and verse 3, let me read this, Romans 8 and verse 3, Paul writes there, what the law was powerless to do and it was weakened by the sinful nature, that is, the law could tell us exactly what was right, but it couldn't change us because of our own inherent fallen nature. What the law was powerless to do, in that it was weakened by the sinful nature, God did by sending his own son in the likeness of sinful man to be a sin offering, that is, to present himself as a substitute to pay the penalty of our sin. And so he condemned sin in sinful man, listen to this bit, in order, this is the result, the purpose, in order that the righteous requirements of the law might be fully met in us who do not live according to the sinful nature, but according to the Spirit. What the law could not do, says Paul, Christ has done, or God has done, by giving us his Son, that now the righteous requirements of the law might be fully met in us. Notice it does not say fully met by us, because you and I cannot do this, but fully met in us who live according to the Spirit and not according to the old nature. That means when the law says you shall not steal, you don't. Because you're more disciplined than you used to be? No, because the Spirit of God now lives in you and the Spirit of God never steals. You don't bear false witness? Why not? Because you're a little more disciplined about that? That isn't the reason. Because the Spirit of God now lives in you and he never tells lies. And you begin to live in a way which is according to the law of God. And when we understand this, you'll discover, possibly you've got a new Bible, that things you used to think were commandments that you try and buckle down and conform to are actually promises that are liberating. I wonder if there's anybody here this morning who has a problem with stealing. Some people do. I've got a promise for you. You'll find in Exodus chapter 20. It's not where you expect to find promises because Exodus chapter 20 tells us this promise written on tablets of stone when Moses came down from Mount Sinai. But now written by the Holy Spirit in your heart, it's become a promise that says you will not steal. That's a promise. You let the Spirit of God fill your life, you'll not steal. Anybody here who's greedy? I've got a promise for you. It used to be a command. It's next to chapter 20. It used to be written on tablets of stone. Now it's written by the Spirit in your heart. It says you will not covet. What does that mean? That means you will be satisfied. The Lord is my shepherd. I shall not want. I shall not covet. I won't need anything else. You'll be satisfied. Anybody here facing sexual temptations that are almost more than you can bear? Well, here's a promise. It used to be a command written on tablets of stone. Now it's written by the Holy Spirit in your heart. It says you will not commit adultery. Nobody living by the Spirit of God ever commits adultery. You've got to turn your back and grieve him and quench him and do your own thing if you're going to do that, but not living by the Spirit of God. Anybody here where things are far too important and you get things out of proportion and important things become unimportant and vice versa? Well, here's a promise for it. It used to be a command. It used to be written on tablets of stone in Exodus chapter 20. Now written by the Holy Spirit in your heart, it says, you will have no other gods before me. You get your priorities right. And you see, the response to a command is to obey it, and there's obedience here. But the response to a promise is thank you. Because this is not what I do for you. This, as Romans 8 verse 4 says, that the righteous requirements of the law might be fully met in us. By whom? By Jesus Christ, who lives within you by his Holy Spirit. And you say thank you. And this is the new covenant. Doesn't change the law, doesn't take it away, doesn't have any less requirements, because the law reveals the character of God, which is why back in Matthew 5 and verse 18, Jesus said there that I tell the truth until heaven and earth disappear, not the smallest letter, not the least stroke of a pen will by any means disappear from the law till everything is accomplished. She said, this law is more secure than the earth on which you stand and even more secure than the heaven that you anticipate. Why? Because the law reveals God's character. God is immutable. That is, he does not change. So there's no change to the law. There's only the change to the means by which it is fulfilled. It's no longer external. It's internal. It's written by the Spirit of God in our hearts. And it's become a promise. Does that mean we can be perfect? You might say, well, it sounds as though you're saying that, but the answer to that question is no. There's no provision for perfection in this life. But as Paul said in 2 Corinthians chapter 3, let me read you this verse as we close, 2 Corinthians 3 and verse 17 and 18. Paul writes there, and he's talking about the old and the new covenant here, comparing them, and he says, now the Lord is the Spirit, and where the Spirit of the Lord is, there is freedom. And we who with unveiled faces all reflect, notice this, the Lord's glory. That is, with nothing between us, we reflect his glory, are being transformed into his likeness with ever-increasing glory, which comes from the Lord, who is the Spirit. Notice the tense of that statement there. He doesn't say we have been transformed into his likeness, past tense, nor we will be transformed into his likeness, future tense. But we are being transformed into his likeness in the present continuing tense. And this, of course, is the measure of spiritual growth. The measure of our spiritual growth is not that we know more of the Bible this year than last year, good as that may be, or that we engage in more Christian service this year than last year, good as that may be. But the true measure of spiritual growth is that there's more evidence of the presence and character of Jesus Christ this year than there was last year, which in very practical terms means this. The way I, as a husband, treat my wife, should more good than last year, good as that may be. Or that we engage in more Christian service this year than last year, good as that may be. But the true measure of spiritual growth is that there's more evidence of the presence and character of Jesus Christ this year than there was last year, which in very practical terms means this. The way I, as a husband, treat my wife, should more quickly remind her

0: for our neighbors, perhaps more tellingly the way we talk about our neighbors when they're not listening, will show more of what God is like than it used to. Because the process of spiritual growth is that his character is more evident than it used to be, until one day, from one degree of glory to another, we will one day be glorified, but that will not be in this life.
1: Now, here's Charles, our special guest speaker, to wrap it all up for you today.
0: And the Bible speaks that the day will come and we will be glorified. What does that mean? It means we'll be fully restored into the image of God. We'll be Christ-like in entirety. That doesn't mean we'll be clones of Jesus, because you'll be you, I'll be me, we'll be individuals, but we will be Christ-like in our moral character. That day is going to come. But in this life, that old nature will still fight against the Spirit, but the process of growth from one degree of glory to another is taking place. And sometimes I need to just remind my wife that one day I am actually going to be perfect. And if she smiles, I say, and so will you one day too. In the meantime, we're fumbling, bumbling, broken, messed up people, and we still mess. But there is a work of the Spirit in our hearts, and we are usually the least conscious of it. We don't see Christ in ourselves. We see the struggle, the battles we face every day. But the marvelous thing is other people who, through all of that, see something of Jesus from one degree of glory to another. So said Jesus, I've not come from heaven with an apology for a law you've been unable to keep. I've not come to abolish it. I've not come to reduce it. I've not come to amend it. I've not come to tone it down. I have come to fulfill it. Because the purpose of the law is to reveal the character of God. The effect of the law will be to expose the failure of humanity. But the fulfillment of the law is that I, in you, will restore you into the image and character of God. And if you're a Christian, this is one of the great liberating truths of the gospel. We haven't been given a ticket to heaven in the meantime. In this life, you know, do your best to keep the rules. We've been given the Holy Spirit of God himself to live in us the life of Jesus, that all that he commands, Christ fulfills in us. They become promises, and we are being transformed from one degree of glory to another. But if you're not a Christian, and there may be many of you here that never come into a living, vital relationship with Christ, what I've talked about is way, way outside of your own experience or your own expectancy. All you need to do is come and say, Jesus, I'm bankrupt without you. I need you to come and live in me, to cleanse me of my sin, and then by your Holy Spirit to be in me my hope of hitting that target as you restore the character and the image of God in me. If you're not a Christian, you can become one right now. Just open your heart and say, Lord Jesus, that's what I want. Please make this real for me. And if you are, but your Christian life is about as exciting as pushing a bus up a hill, a bus that's still got the brakes on it as well, and you think, where am I ever going to live this life? You need to come and say, God, I'm sorry, I've been trying to do it for you, instead of realizing the whole point is that you do it in me.
1: Thanks for sharing with us today, Charles. We're so glad you tuned in today. Come back soon for more Biblical Truth with Stuart and Jill Briscoe. 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

0: Darlene Check with Jesus at the Center. And this is what you can expect to hear as you join us for Worship Connection in about 30 minutes right here on TWR Peer Talk. It's now time for Focus on the Family.
1: Imagine having a conversation with a hurting friend who feels like something is off in their marriage. Their spouse seems distant and maybe even is involved with somebody else. And then, what if in that moment you discover your spouse is the someone else and your spouse is being unfaithful to you? That's our topic today on Focus on the Family with Jim Daly, and thanks for joining us. I'm John Fuller.
2: John, research shows us that certainly infidelity is one of several reasons divorce can happen, but this is probably the most critical thing that can happen. Even the Bible talks about this as the one reason people can leave a marriage is when there's unfaithfulness. It does strike me in such a positive way when a couple can hang on, because again, it should not define you. And the strength of the marriages that I see that go through this are far stronger because they're totally exposed, right? You really know each other after something like that. And those marriages, again, not all of them can survive that, but those that do, man, they are bonded in a way that's very different. And today we want to talk about it. This is an extremely difficult issue. I'm so looking forward to the program today because, again, we are in a sexually saturated culture, and sometimes these things happen, and I think the Lord smiles when recovery can occur.
1: Yeah, and we've got some guests who have lived this out in their own marriage. Josh and Katie Walters are with us. They have seven children ranging in age from 20 to 3, and they've written a book that forms the basis of our conversation today called New Marriage, Same Couple, Don't Let Your Worst Days Be Your Last Days.
2: Josh and Katie, welcome to Focus on the Family.
3: Thank you so much for having us.
2: Really good
4: so
2: to have you.
4: To be here.
2: So appreciate it. You know, when we come into a story like yours, I always want to acknowledge right at the front the vulnerability of this. And I've always thought that's got to be a little uncomfortable to always talk about your worst day on this earth, you know, over and over again. But people do benefit from it. Yeah. And I'm so grateful that you guys are willing to do that.
3: We're honored to. The more we have, we realize the more people, you know, our story is a bit extreme, but most every marriage experiences places of pain that are often silent. And so just talking about it, we feel like it opens the door for a lot of helpful conversation for people.
2: Well, let's pop the story open and start talking about that revelation of the affair. Katie, what were the circumstances that led to your revealing of the situation? I mean, everybody's going to have a different way that that's done. It's like a fingerprint. Nothing is the same.
4: Right.
2: What was going on in your life? What was the day like when you told your husband, okay, I got a problem?
4: Well, I still look back at that day as such a bad miracle in a way, because I don't know. I don't know how the Holy Spirit just got those words out of my mouth. Because if you have ever been in a place before where you've hidden anything and you've had this secret sin, it can feel like it's going to swallow you, you know? And that day I'd actually gone to a Beth Moore simulcast, and I was in the back of an auditorium, and she said, there's a girl in this room that's in a pit so deep she can't see her way out. And I knew she was talking about me, because I had this secret life, this secret sin, you know, this communication with this man that I hadn't told Josh about, that were also our close friends. And that night I came home from the simulcast. Again, I don't know how I got there by myself. It wasn't at a church we were serving at. It was a church across town. But the girl from the couple, the man that I was having the affair with, the girl came over to our house that night, and she was just in brokenness. And she started crying and saying, something's wrong with my marriage. You know, oftentimes they say women can feel there's something going on, something's
2: not
4: right.
2: And both of you were there?
4: We were both there, sitting with her in the kitchen.
2: And she's expressing this, and you know exactly what's going on.
3: Which was normally not the case. It's part of what made it the bad miracle. But me happening to be there, sitting down outside with them, hearing her process, and me being confident, like, no, there's no one else.
4: I know him. There's someone else in my husband's life. And Josh was like, absolutely not. You know, I know him. This would never happen to him. And when she left that night, as soon as she got out the door, I looked at him and said, what if it's me? What if it's me? That's all I said. That was the moment. And again, which had to have been just the Spirit getting that out of me, you know, to say that. And that was that we all often say in these stories of confession, it's usually the 10%, the tip of the iceberg that the person's willing to get out. And there really needs to be grace for that in that moment, because it's really challenging, you know, to expose the whole of the entirety of the betrayal, the hiding.
2: That's a really unique situation, you know, that the fact that she kind of sensed something was wrong, and then that was partly due to you.
4: Right.
2: I mean, and to say that in front of the two of you, walk out. Can I ask, I mean, that period of time, how was this, a year, 6 months, and was it just emotional, or was it the whole way?
4: Yes. So it started probably a year earlier, emotional, just in my mind, you know. And we used to talk a lot in the, I guess, the earlier days, about 20 years ago, about emotional affairs. If you guys remember the book that came out, Every Woman's Battle, you know, where she said, women, you can have this emotional affair. You start dressing for someone, you think about their life, you covet things of their life. That was definitely happening for about a year in my own heart and mind. But not that I would have told anyone, you know, not girlfriends, family, just let my mind go there. And we say to couples that the enemy, you know, even starting in Genesis 3, the enemy who is there often plants things in our minds, in our thought life, and that thought life is trying to take you somewhere. During the course of that year, I just continued to hide from Josh. But what happens was that perspective also starts to shift your perspective on your husband. You know, you start to see their weaknesses. Do they even love me? Do they even care about me? So I think that was happening for about a year. But then on May 29th, we had our third son, and he was in the NICU. He was really, really sick. So again, you can imagine I'm on bed rest. There's all of that happening in the relationship. And we also often tell couples that the enemy is just waiting. You know, nobody wakes up thinking they're going to have an affair or betray their husband, but the enemy will just be patient and wait for the right opportunity. And I think that was the right opportunity in our life, because we were in such a thin place. And that's when the man and I kind of said, in this moment of the NICU, like, that we had feelings for each other.
2: Wow.
4: That was at the end of May. And so from the end of May to August 8th, when I confessed, I just was in the summer of hell, is what I called it. You know, trying to constantly connect with him, the other man, and also try to manipulate Josh and hide from him, not let anyone know. You know, he's a pastor on staff at the church. I'm still serving in the church. So that summer was just devastating.
2: Katie, let me ask you, and then we're obviously going to ask you some questions, Josh.
4: Yeah.
2: But in that context, the older I get, the more complicated these situations are. Mm-hmm. And I think, you know, when you're young and your faith is building and you're living for the Lord, that tendency towards self-righteousness can occur.
4: Yes.
2: You know, you've got this button down and you look down on other people. The longer I live, that point is this. It's complicated.
4: Yeah.
2: I mean, there is emotional starvation. There are things going on that nobody can really know about, certainly not the Pharisee among us.
4: Mm-hmm.
2: And we do, we're hard on these things, and, you know, rightfully so.
4: Mm-hmm.
2: But I think the thing that I'm learning is that we never understand the full picture of what vulnerability has been created that nudges us toward these things, toward the enemy lying in wait. And I think that's what I so appreciate about what Jesus was expressing, that he knows our pain, he knows our shallowness, he knows where we ache. And, you know, he's here to take all that away. So I'm just thinking of the couple that, you know, maybe going through this right now. There is forgiveness, there is grace. And I just want to, I know we're early into this story, but, you know, someone's just crushed.
3: Yeah.
2: Because they've just heard the news that last week they went through it.
4: And that's right.
2: I just, you know, be careful about how you judge others.
4: Yeah.
2: And, you know, the end of the story is brilliant and it's good and it's a God outcome. It doesn't always work out that way. So, Josh, coming your direction, I mean, the door slams in the next few minutes. Katie turns to you and says, "What if that's me?" And what did you say? What do you mean, what if that's you?
3: That's exactly what I said.
2: Yeah, that seems
3: and
2: right.
3: So, you know, I remember much of that night in like HD in terms of sitting down, emotions flaring. All of a sudden, we're all out in the front yard.
2: All four of you?
3: All four of us. And I don't know. I you see people walk through really difficult things, and I think maybe just subconsciously question, like, could I do that? Well, I've looked back on our story and questioned, like, man, could I do something like that again? And just feel like in that season, man, it was such a grace-covered season where God had given me what I needed for the day, every day, in terms of walking through it.
2: And let me ask you, I mean, again, for the person that, I mean, they may already be divorced. The affair happened. They're looking back now. They're listening. How did you find that grace? How did you want to find that grace?
3: I think I had always had a stubborn faith that, going back to our vows, for better, for worse, for richer or poorer, sickness and health, like there was a commitment that I made that I will finish this race with her, and that we felt called to have a large family. I think a lot of our love early on was based on kind of the youthful infatuation with one another.
2: Sure.
3: And I knew there was a love like the Father's, in the sense that, you know, while I was a sinner, he died for me. He chose me. It wasn't about him just delighting in this kid. And there was a new place of love through pain that was largely a choice, that wasn't going to be, you know, as shallow or as driven by attraction and infatuation. And so ultimately, I would say it's all God. You know, I was committed and surrendered to what I believed best, and I believed that me finishing this race with her was God's best, and so I was going to walk through that.
2: Let me press you, because again, this is the one place, some theologians would argue too, that abandonment also fits into this. I'm not here to debate the theology of all that, but certainly infidelity is the place that God says, that's your exit if you want to choose it, that you're justified to do so. Why did you not choose that path? I mean, you kind of just said it, but I speak to the person who did choose that off-ramp.
3: Yeah, so I'd say two things. One, you know, there's very few things that Scripture speaks to that God hates, and I hate divorce being one of those. So part of it for me was knowing, like, okay, I know that on my worst of days, he saw me and chose me. I can't imagine a worse day in our story. And if my love is supposed to resemble the Father's love for her, I'm going to be all in on this and believe God doesn't want us to have a mediocre, mundane story. Me choosing to stay isn't going to bring about a okay outcome. Like, fullness, abundant of life is what he's going to author through the midst of this pain. But for the person who's chosen another path, man, his grace is sufficient for you. He's kind and loving and gracious and forgiving. But ultimately, like, there are consequences to all of our decisions.
2: Yeah. You're a pastor, so you're counseling couples. Why do you think God said this breach of confidence, this breach of trust is one reason, the reason I would let you out of that covenant of marriage? Why, even though he hates divorce, why do you think he says this is one spot where you can make that decision? It's intriguing to me.
3: It is.
2: Because God does hate divorce. Mm-hmm. And it's kind of fascinating that this breach even outruns God's command to stay together.
3: Yeah.
4: You know, the whole act of infidelity and betrayal is a soul tie that connects you to another person. And when he talks about this hardness of heart, it can be as if you've left the relationship, you know? And so I just think God's grace, like, giving allowance for that, that each person has to make their own choice. But I think about your response to compassion when you first heard my story and you said, you know, I just in vulnerability want to say, hey, Jesus still loves you. He
2: Absolutely.
4: Still loves sinners. And I think about that's what Jesus did when the adulterer was thrown at his feet, is he recognized, you know, we all get lost sometimes. Like, and he stepped in with compassion in that moment and instead drew to her, you know, and pushed the accusers away. And so I think he makes allowances for all people because we get our own choices, but that God's heart, his character is compassion to draw towards those that are hurting, that are lost, you know.
2: And I even think, though, the whole metaphor of Scripture being the bride and the bridegroom, that the Lord is saying, even though you're a harlot all of us.
4: Yes. Yeah.
2: That you don't love me the way you should love me. I mean, the whole thing is in this context of trust and betrayal.
3: And I think I largely felt like I was praying God's will. Like, he wants us to have a rich, full, and satisfying marriage. And so, ultimately, the work, I knew there was no switch in her that I could flip to make her want to stay, to make her love me. But I think much of my decision, commitment, choice in that season was aligning with, like, God, I know you want this.
2: Boy, what else could you do?
3: Mm-hmm. Yeah, you really? Brought us together. You and so, helpless. Do it.
2: Yeah,
3: and
2: that's,
3: so,
2: that's amazing. Josh, let me come to you again, because you created an acronym. Maybe both of you did this together, I don't know, but STAY. Give us the acronym definition, and then we'll come back and look at a couple of those elements.
3: Yeah, so S is start with me, and that's in a situation like ours where it would seem very easy to point a finger at who is at fault, you know, just to acknowledge, especially in the context of marriage, there's some percentage of this that's my responsibility in terms of the culture that I had created in the home. T is take quitting off the table. That's kind of the thought, especially as Katie shared earlier, that people can quit long before they leave. And if it's quit in their mind in terms of their commitment to their marriage or in their heart, long before they leave. A is allow others to be a part of your story. And in ours, from the outside, we appeared healthy, but no one really knew the stuff that was going on in our home or in our hearts. And then Y is yield to vision. And that's about building a desired future together, having agreement and alignment between who are we becoming, where are we going.
2: That's good. But going back to S, let's get into that a little bit with S. Go a little deeper in that definition.
3: Start with me.
2: Yep.
3: Yep. So in our story, I knew that there was nothing, you know, you've heard if one person gets better, the relationship gets better. And I knew in our situation, there was nothing that I could do to change Katie's mind or heart. There was no measure of convincing. She thought that I just wanted to win. I didn't want to lose with a best friend and him being the one that she was in a relationship with. So she didn't trust my motives. She didn't necessarily know that she loved me anymore or really liked me. And so really all I could do was focus on me. And there was a confidence that, God, I know that this isn't your will for us. You don't want to rip our family apart. You don't want to see us go through a life without one another. You brought us together. And so I just focused in on God of like, okay, if we're going to emerge from this together and if we're going to emerge from this better, then I've got to let you start with me. And so what are the choices I made that led us to this place?
2: It's interesting because I think a counselor would suggest that that usually takes a little time for the victim, if I can use that terminology, to get to that place that I had a role in this. What are you talking about? I didn't have the affair. She had the affair.
3: Yeah.
2: And you got to get through that. So that's a great path that you got there so quickly.
3: Well, I still had all of the anger and grief. I still went through the full gamut of emotions, but it was a matter of what do I do today?
2: Right.
3: And even as a pastor, man, I sought God more in that season than I ever had before. I was unemployed. Church had quickly dismissed me, and we were kind of like void of community or a church family. And so Katie was still a school counselor, and I was home with the kids. And so they had a morning rest and an afternoon rest that was really, Katie would say, like, kids don't have two naps. And I was like, well, while I'm the stay-at-home dad, they do. Because like, I needed just the sanity of going after God for those two full hours to get me through the day. And so I think that's where God really brought about that.
2: Yeah.
3: That work.
2: Katie, how about you? The start with me concept. I mean, how did that work
4: for you?
2: Well,
4: it does seem easier when you're the one that's fully out there exposed, you know. But the reality is, you know, how we had gotten to that place was I had these desires outside of the covenant God had given me. And what do you do when you have desires more than your marriage, outside of your marriage? And I think these principles of start with me, we still use today. I mean, they will help you rebuild in any season. And so for me, what I had to start with me was to start questioning me, you know, start questioning the lies that I was believing, start questioning, I'm thinking this is love with this other man. My first realization was that it was self-love. And it took me a while to get there, that this is called self-love. This is called selfishness. And that whenever there's this desire gap between what God has given us and what we want, that is actually an invitation for us to go to Jesus. So starting with me really started questioning with me, is there any lies I'm believing? Any ways that I'm discontent or dissatisfied, and I've blamed that on Josh. I was a master, what I call blame shifter, where if our life was not going up and to the right, there was one man that was at fault for that, you know?
2: Yeah.
4: And I blamed him for all of that. And so a lot of these principles in the book, you know, again, really helped us rebuild when we were standing on rubble. But they have also helped us even today to, hey, we just want to, we want more. We want to go to a new place.
2: With T, take quitting off the table. I mean, a lot of people will say, you know, the D word is not in our vocabulary, however you want to say that.
3: Yeah. Mm-hmm.
2: But for you, the Lord spoke directly to your heart. Something to do with, I think you can have my feet. Yes. So let's connect these dots.
4: Yeah. So again, take quitting off the table for me. I think I'm naturally a quitter. He is not. He is more faithful, you know, but I have a high quit factor. And if there's anybody listening that's like me, Jesus still loves you, but he will meet you to strengthen you towards faithfulness, towards endurance. And so when I would spend time with Jesus, he would give me these words of, hey, you are actually quitting in your mind. You're still going places. You're still not believing that I can restore this marriage. I would think that if I stayed with Josh, I would have done the good Christian thing and I would have ended with like a pal. But God would show me, hey, I am the author of all things, emotions. I can resurrect anything. You know, don't quit in your mind. Really give me your feet. And so that was my language. I would say, God, you can have my feet. My heart is not all the way back yet because of my own choices, again, and sin. But still, that was the reality of what we were facing. My heart wasn't all the way back yet, but I would say, you can have my feet. I'm going to commit myself to you, to your plans, trust myself.
2: Josh, in that vacillation, I mean, what kept you engaged? How did you navigate that pain and fear about losing her? I mean, it would it maybe been different if Katie came back that night and said, I'm all in, I'm so sorry, I love you 100%, I made a mistake, please love me, please take me back. But it wasn't quite like that. She was vacillating, which again puts a lot of pressure on you to trust the Lord in the process because you weren't getting the affirmation.
3: Yeah, well, that's where the great news of you can have my feet. It was like, man, that was the best news ever because at least we were using real words. And I knew just by way of her saying, I don't know that I love you anymore. It was evident on her face. I could hear it in her voice. And so, but the fact that she was telling God, you can have my feet, just meant that we're going to be under the same roof every night. I was pray over her every night after she had fallen asleep. I could be the one to serve her when she got home from work. I'd have her cheese and crackers, a little wine and snack plate. I could go on walks with her in the evening. It's like all the little things that I had taken for granted earlier on in marriage or had not done. It's like, man, I was going to do in this season because I've felt how fragile the relationship
2: was. How did Luke 23 work into your calculus there?
3: Ultimately, it helped me separate Katie from the act that she had committed. God just helped me see very clearly, like, who she is not what she has done.
2: And that is, God forgive them for they know not what they do.
3: Exactly. And so on a day where if I'm Jesus looking at these people that had mocked, beaten, and persecuted, I'm thinking they know exactly what they've done. Mm-hmm. Yet his prayer was, Father, forgive them, for they know not what they've done. And so I feel like a big part of that season, you know, you would never get mad at a spouse or a friend for getting up in the middle of the night and stubbing their toe and waking you up. Like, gosh, what are you doing? I'm sleeping. Well, ultimately, Katie had made a decision in a dark place. And so in this season, I could either remind her of her name means pure at heart. I could remind her who God created her to be. I could be a picture of him to her, or I could take my anger, grief, disappointment, frustration out on her, and it just drive us further apart. So ultimately, I took all that to God every day in hopes that he would be the one to work in our hearts at home and rebuild something special.
2: Mm-hmm. I mean, this time has flown by. We've covered just very little of the story. We're thinking this would be one day. But we've got to come back for a second day and continue the discussion. I think it's so healing for people to hear what you've done, what you've gone through. Again, we started with having to relive the worst epic in your, you know, situation in your life. And yet it's going to help so many people. So if you can, let's stick together. We'll come back for a day two and talk more about how the Lord brought healing. Can we do it?
4: We'd love to.
2: All right.
5: 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I'm John Fuller, inviting you back as we once again help you and your family thrive in Christ.
6: It's hard to imagine a betrayal more painful than discovering that your spouse is involved with someone else. The Walters story is not uncommon. In fact, it's a story that has played out in far too many marriages. It's also powerful to hear from couples who have walked through infidelity and come out on the other side, because their experiences can help us recognize the attitudes and behaviors that may place a marriage at risk. If this is something you're facing personally, or if you know someone who is, we recommend you get a copy of Sacred Marriage by Gary Thomas. More than a million readers have already begun the journey of deepening their relationship with both their spouse and their creator through this impactful resource. I'd also encourage you to connect with our counseling team. 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
3: Well, hello again and welcome. It's time for Worship Connection. And the only song stuck in my head today is God Did It. I'll be playing you maybe that one a little bit later on. But indeed, God did it. He saved us. He gave us a hope and a future. And daily, He is helping us, transforming us, and speaking to our hearts. My name is Marinus, in today for Tulani and Unathi. So happy to be with you as always. And once again, I want to talk to you today. I want to see what is on your mind. So remember, the WhatsApp line is available, +27 76 669 5049. One more time, +27 76 669 5049. Also, you'll find the topic shortly on the TWR Africa Facebook page, so go and have a look. Well, I want to jump straight into the music as we praise the Lord. This is Consumed by Fire with What If.

Brandon Heath in the mix with The One. Well, we are 10 minutes into this program. Time to check in terms of our topic. And you can find it, of course, on the Facebook page of TWR Africa. Very simple question I have for you today. In the book of Revelation, John shares an evaluation of the performance and culture of the seven churches in Asia Minor. What positive things do you think would stand out in your local congregation if your church was evaluated? So, was contemplating again all the things that were said about the seven churches in the book of Revelation. That's Revelation 2 and 3. We know the seven churches of Revelation, and so these were the ones that were located in Asia Minor, so one particular part of the world. And we see that some of them got a bit of critique, some of them got very good reports, some of them a bit of a mix between the two. And well, if this was your church, your local congregation, I don't want anybody right now to be too critical of their congregation. I want us to focus on the positive things. We know some of these churches were very strong in terms of doctrine. Some of them were very good in terms of their love and relationships with one another. You know, that brotherly love that exists in Christ. And they were showing the world that they were one. Some of them were dealing very well with persecution. What about your church? What are the good things that if somebody wrote a letter about your church, about how you're doing, what would stand out? What are the things that draws you to your church that makes you feel like you want to go there every Sunday? What biblical values, what things that are particular to your church is a blessing? I know in my home church that I attend every Sunday, there is a very strong sense of biblical teaching and spending a lot of time, you know, making sure that this is grounded word of God. And I appreciate that tremendously, that I can go and receive a good message. So that's something that stands out in my congregation. What about yours? Take a moment to celebrate what's happening in your church by sharing with us what is a real positive for you. You can send me a WhatsApp. That's going to be on +27 76 669 5049. The other way to communicate is by posting something on the Facebook page. The post is up for the topic, so go and have a look at the TWR Africa Facebook page. Right now, blessing offer comes through with Believe.

So you catch me when I fall, right? And you hear me when I call crying. And you fix me when I'm broke, right? And that's all I need to know.

0: Phil Wickham, Hymn of Heaven, with that beautiful song. We are now 20 minutes past, and that means it's time to be encouraged with Bernie Diamond leading us in fresh.
1: Have you ever noticed how quick we are to argue, to prove our own point, to win the debate? When it comes to faith, we can so easily slip into defending Jesus instead of simply showing him. Hi, I'm Bernie Diamond, and welcome again to Fresh. American writer and speaker Bo Stringer recently said this: the church is obsessed with being a light in the darkness, but light doesn't argue with darkness, it just shows up. Jesus didn't debate his way into hearts, he healed, he fed, he forgave, he wept his way in. Maybe so-called evangelism is less about convincing anyone than it is about carrying a candle into places where religion refuses to go. Is that perhaps what Jesus was meaning when he said this? Matthew chapter 5, verses 14 to 16. You are the light that shines for the world to see. You are like a city built on a hill that cannot be hidden. People don't hide a lamp under a bowl. They put it on a lampstand. Then the light shines for everyone in the house. In the same way, you should be a light for other people. Live so that they will see the good things you do and praise your Father in heaven. Light breaks the darkness by its very presence. When Jesus walked the earth, yes, he preached, but principally he won souls by loving people practically, tangibly, deeply. He touched lepers, dined with sinners, forgave the guilty. So are you trying to argue people into the kingdom of God, or are you carrying a candle into their darkness, into places polite religion avoids? Because really, people don't need winning debates. They need love that shows up. And that's our call, to live a life that shines Jesus into the shadows. That's God's word, fresh for you today. Man, there is power in the word of God. Power to change lives. Power, hey, to change your life.
0: Certainly something to think about how we approach missions, outreach, that we should be the light. 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And now Mendiza reminds us that we are overcomers, as Scripture declares.

Bottom of the hour here on Worship Connection. Before we continue with more music, once again, I want to remind you what today's topic is. So just contemplating the letters that John wrote to the churches in Revelation. And I'm asking the question. In the book of Revelation, John shares an evaluation of the performance and culture of the seven churches in Asia Minor. What positive things do you think would stand out in your local congregation if your church was evaluated? So imagine yourself being in the shoes of those congregations, except it is not those, it is your congregation being evaluated. What would it look like? What would be positive? What are the things that you think your church is doing right today that would be mentioned, that would be lifted up to say this is a wonderful thing that is happening in your congregation today? Well, if you have an answer for me, remember to WhatsApp me on +27 76 669 5049. I think once again that number, +27 76 669 5049, or check out the topic on the Facebook page. We'll get back to that in a little bit. Right now, though, it's time for Zachary Ray to sing The Search.

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2: All right, time to see if you can figure out what today is, what am I is. So it's not a who am I, it's not a who are we, it is a what am I. So not a person and not a group of people, it's something, not someone. We'll begin with our first two clues right now in the quiz. Clue number one, I'm a place of promise, I'm a place of promise. Clue number two, my name means shoulder. My name means shoulder. Those are your first two clues. If you already know the answer, then hit me up on a WhatsApp. That number, once again, +27 76 669 5049. Let me say that again, +27 76 669 5049. Later on, I'll have the clues for you up on the Facebook page, and you'll be able to comment there. Also, there's a very interesting post that have been put up today that you might want to go and have a look at. Some exciting news there. So head on over to the Facebook page of TWR Africa right now. Well, we'll get to our next clues in about 30 minutes. In the meantime, let's keep praising and singing this next song, Sons of Sunday, God Did.

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1: Brokenness is recognizing my Savior first.
2: Brokenness is not the end. It's where real life begins. Hi, I'm Mark Gothier with Crew and Making Your Life Count. Gary Padgett says it starts with seeing God for who He is and ourselves for who we are.
1: I want Him to change me. It's a submission to, surrendering to the truth of God and His Word. My personal best doesn't matter if it isn't in faith. That is where the victory is. My flesh fights that. I am offended by something. I am hurt by something. I am so easily distracted from the truth and the Spirit of God.
2: You never outgrow the gospel. You go deeper into it. And as you do, God keeps changing you. That is where real victory is found. Take your next step at crew.org/life.
0: Another great input there, something to take along for the rest of the day and perhaps just think over. Also, if you enjoyed these devotionals, do share them with people that you meet. Time now for more music. The Afters, You Never Gave Up On Me.

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1: You're listening to Worship Connection, and we are at the top of another hour. Thank you so much for joining in today. Of course, another 60 minutes, exciting minutes coming up with music as well as the quiz and the topic. Plenty for you to take part in. So let me hear from you right now, either on the WhatsApp line or via the Facebook page. And in about 10 minutes, I'll drop another two clues for today's quiz. So make sure that you are dialed in and that you're ready to receive those clues. And yes, in this program today, let me just also thank you for inviting others along for the journey and for the fact that you have downloaded the new TWR Pure Talk app. Check that out on your app store and make sure that you have it on your device. That way you'll be able to listen to this program on your device anytime, anywhere. Let's begin on a high note. Bethel Music singing Letting Go.

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2: It is indeed time to see if you can figure out what today's What Am I is. And a quick reminder of your first couple of clues. Clue number one for the quiz for today. I am a place of promise. I am a place of promise. Then clue number two, my name means shoulder. Clue number three, I served as a Levitical city of refuge. I served as a Levitical city of refuge. And then clue number four, Joseph's remains are buried here. Joseph's remains are buried here. Those are your four clues. And if you want to hit me up with an answer, the WhatsApp line is open. +27 76 669 5049. One more time, +27 76 669 5049. Also, you can check out the clues on the Facebook page. They are up there right now. That's the TWR Africa Facebook page. We'll get to your responses in about 40 minutes. In the meantime, let's keep praising Ahisha Woods, God forever.

And I want to thank this response. I think it's a lot to think about in this one. Just looking at some of the characteristics of a good church and saying, you know, no addiction, no fornication, no steal, no lying spirit. Just mentioning there Ezekiel 18:4 saying, behold, all souls are our minds and the souls of the Father, so also the souls of the Son is mine. The souls that sin of it shall die. So thank you so much for also for letting us know about this. That is, of course, so important for us to contemplate some of the behaviors that are good for a church, certain things that show that we are very serious about our faith as a congregation. And indeed, there should be no stealing, there should be no lying, all these other things. And I believe the Holy Spirit can help transform a church to indeed look up and do that every single day. Now, I still want to know from you in with regards to today's topic. In the book of Revelation, John shares an evaluation of the performance and culture of the seven churches in Asia Minor. What positive things do you think would stand out in your local congregation if your church was evaluated? You can still take part. Let me know what you think, either by going to the Facebook page or sending me a WhatsApp on +27 766 69 5049. Michael W. Smith blesses us next with You Are Holy.

0: church folks, the religious, no matter where you are, whatever walk of life, chill, Jesus is for you. Yeah.
1: 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More music coming up now.

Joel Vaughan, make the most of it. Well, as we get to 20 minutes to, just wanted to thank once again you for listening today and for sending me through your comments as well as any contributions regarding today's topic. And right now, just a quick thank you to Familia letting me know that good afternoon there. Can you play Bethel Music? And Jen Johnson, the goodness of God, listening to Worship Connection all the way from Nchishi. Thank you, Familia, for letting me know that you are listening and where you're listening from. I would advise you, if you're listening right now, to do the same and share that information with me right now. In 10 minutes, we'll get to the result for today's quiz. Want to see if you got it right. You still have a few moments to jot down your answer, about 10 minutes. So head on over either to the Facebook page or send me a WhatsApp number, +27 76 669 5049. One more time, +27 76 669 5049. Back to the music now. Elevation Worship, bringing us a live version of Great and Mighty King.

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2: Well, it is now time to find out if you had the right answer for the quiz. And I'm going to start and have a look at what you had to say on the Facebook page. So the following answers coming through. We have Davison saying the answer for today's quiz is Shechem. Then Joshua also saying Shechem. And Lumbani saying the answer is Shechem. Now, turning to the Facebook page, let's have a quick look. I see that Oscar has taken part today, saying the answer is Shechem, Genesis 12 and Joshua 24. And then Esther also saying today's answer is Shechem. So, uniform answer, is it correct, however? Love it when I can say 100% pass rate, and today indeed it is once again a 100% pass rate. You got it right, it is indeed Shechem. Congratulations. Next quiz coming your way tomorrow at the same time, so let's keep our Bible studies up and always remember to take part when we have an opportunity to have another quiz or topic. Well, right now, we'll continue to head towards the top of the hour. The next song is going to be by, that's going to be Brandon Murthy with Better King.

0: The Christian life requires discipline. If we're to live for Christ, he said, if any man will come after me, notice three things he says. If you're going to follow Christ, there are three things you've got to do. First, you've got to deny yourself. All the things that your self life wants, you must deny if it's wrong. The second thing is to take up the cross. Now, the cross was a place where they executed criminals. You think of going down the road today, walking on the street, carrying an electric chair on your back. That's exactly what it meant. And then you follow him. Follow Jesus. Follow him when he touches the leper. Follow him as he puts a light in darkness throughout the world. Follow him.
1: As Mr. Graham says, follow him.
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1: This is Worship Connection, and welcome to our final 60 minutes of worship time. My name is Berinus, and I'm in for Tulani Nunati. And again, I want to mention to you that you can take part in today's program. We still have the topic running, so either go to the Facebook page or send me a WhatsApp on +27 76 669 5049. Let's make it all about Jesus in our final 60 minutes. Toby Mac singing Tonight.

Broken Image, another great tune here on Worship Connection. Well, we're 10 minutes past, and a quick look again at your responses for the topic for today. And right now, I do want to say thank you to Limbani for saying the response in response to today's topic. I think my church is on 7, not hold, not hot, not cold. So that was the final church, I believe, in Revelation chapter 3 that was evaluated and being told not hot, not cold, lukewarm. In other words, not on fire for Christ, not cold, just somewhere in the middle. And so thank you so much, Limbani, for letting me know that that's how you currently see the church that you're in, that it is not hot, not cold. Well, I think in every church we're going to find that there are some challenges, also some really good things in today's modern church. A few places, though, yes, you're going to have a lot of challenges and very few positives. But I think in general, especially on in the places that I have seen, there is a lot to be happy about and joyful about what's happening in the church. Just looking at the fact that the African church is becoming the biggest sending church, this biggest sending continent of missionaries in the world, along with other third world continents and countries, that is something to be joyful about, that we are increasing as the church in how many missionaries we are sending. Well, with that in mind, let's keep singing Kobe James, Brand New.

0: Forrest Frank teaming up with The Fix with Lemonade. That was the song you just enjoyed. We'll get back to more music in a bit. Right now, though, let's be encouraged in expectant faith.
1: Welcome to Expectant Faith Devotionals, a daily application of faith in the Lord Jesus Christ. The faithful calling of God. For the gifts and the calling of God are irrevocable.

grounded from a human standpoint, for there were times when Israel seemed to have done everything she could to provoke God, turning to the worship of idols and thus embracing all of the godless, base, and repulsive practices of those who worship a god of their own devising and imagination. The problem with such a choice and action is that the thoughts concerning the nature and ways of those created gods came from sinful hearts and twisted minds, the thoughts of which could never lift a man out of his sin and the control of Satan over this world system. To such as worshipped in this manner, human life was of little or no value. It would be only when Jesus Christ came, God in the flesh, that the standard was presented to the whole of creation of what mankind should be. The vision was necessary, for by its truth would come the possibility of escaping from the power and destructive influences of sin. God the Father would communicate through His Son, even speak to mankind by His Son, concerning the truth of God and of man. But that is not all, for in the unveiling of the nature of God in Christ, there was the promise of power, strength, a capacity by the Spirit of God to rise above the downward trend of the world. The message of Christ was that God has spoken to mankind in these last days, not only to communicate the absolute eternal truth of who He is, but to place in the hands of men by the Spirit the very key for their salvation. The message would speak of the lost condition of men's souls, and the absolute impossibility by religion, culture, and the faculties of men to escape spiritual death, separation from God. But the message would also speak of a hope, a certainty, an intervention of God in the lives of lost men and women, whereby, according to God's faithfulness, He would work in answer to faith. Christianity was presented to the whole of mankind as the summation of eternal truth in Christ, with the promise of power, the power of Christ's indestructible life, which could be received into the heart there to dwell forever. The great rule which Christ proclaimed and died to seal and accomplish on Calvary was that of a new creation, Christ in you, the hope of glory. But what does this have to do with the calling of God and that which accompanies it? In the Apostle Paul's first letter to the believers in Thessalonica, he wrote, "Faithful is He who calls you, who also will do it." In this short phrase is revealed the very essence of Christianity, for by it God makes known that He is sovereign, almighty, righteous, and glorious, unlike sinful men. His perspective is holy and perfect, as is the revelation of who He is as manifested in the person and work of Christ. So the call of God goes out into all creation, seeking mankind by His glory revealed in creation. But when Christ came, all that preceded as revealed in the Scriptures was brought to light and revealed to men, in the measure that they could receive it. The purpose of God was resolute to provide a salvation for all mankind by Christ's suffering and sacrifice, that His calling would be realized fully. But would all men respond to the light, the truth, and the life? No, but those who received Him, to them He gave the right or the power to become children of God. Calling of God is both universal and individual. The issue is the individual response to it, dear Father. Fulfill your blessed calling in Jesus' name. Amen. Thanks for listening to this broadcast. If you would like to read the text, listen to other devotionals, or comment on the message, please contact us at expectantfaith.com or at WhatsApp, +27 72 641 4475. 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

Classic Toby Mac song Move, and that is what we just enjoyed here on Worship Connection. We're 20 minutes to, and right now, as always, I want to thank you for taking the time to also share the gospel with somebody else. That is my encouragement for you today, is let's make sure that the world knows about Jesus Christ. That is what we are called to do by Jesus in his final command, to say, go and make disciples of all nations. And that is not just one or two believers that are called, that is every believer to be a part of that in Judea, Samaria, and the ends of the earth. So let's start with Judea, where we are living. Start being an influence around us, you know, making a difference for Jesus Christ, being ambassadors for our Lord. Remember to talk to us if you want more resources, or you would like to know what you can do to be an ambassador unto the nations for our Lord. Send us a WhatsApp on +27 7264 1 4475. Let me say that one more time, +27 7264 1 4475. Still about 19 minutes left in the program, and right now it's Passion teaming up with Chris Tomlin. Whom Shall I Fear? The God of Angel Armies. That is the other name for the song. This is going to be the live version.

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1: Bolder, braver, stronger, three things we are when we are in Christ and when we are together, when we stand as believers together. Let's do that throughout the rest of the day, throughout the rest of the year, and in fact, throughout the rest of our lives. Let us be unified, and also Jesus proclaiming that we should love one another, and that is how the world will know that we serve Jesus. Well, we are in our final 10 minutes for today's program, and this, of course, is where we wrap things up. So hope you enjoyed today's 33 hours of worship. We'll do it again tomorrow, so of course, don't miss out. My name is Farinas. I had a blessed time. Hope you did as well. Tim Godfrey teams up with Ntokozo Mambo, Nobody.

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1: Well, a very good afternoon to you. It is a Friday afternoon, and I trust you enjoyed our music program, Worship Connection. The show is back to next week. That is Monday to Friday, right here on TWR Pure Talk. But right now, we're joining Chuck Sundo, continuing with this study called How Great is Our God? On Insight for Living.
2: Most Christians have never been taught what the Bible says about being filled with the Holy Spirit. 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
3: We are thinking about how great our God really is these days. For four Sundays, we spoke of the character of God, and we focused our time and thought on four particular characteristics of our Heavenly Father. And then we turned to the cross of Christ, and we addressed the benefits of what our Savior accomplished when He died in our behalf on that cruel cross as the climax of His reason for coming to this earth. But our Father and our Savior have not left us without a comforter. And though the work of the Holy Spirit is not as well known or well articulated or defined as the work of the Father and the Son, we do need to be aware of what the Spirit of God does and the role He plays. And today there is the all-important subject of His filling. Very few Christians are taught the accurate teaching of Scripture regarding how to be filled with the Spirit. So we look for all other ways to make that happen. Among them, sensational ways, which we'll say more about later. But tucked away in the fifth chapter of Ephesians is the clear and unmistakable direction given by the Spirit of God in Scripture for us to hear and to heed. And this section has to do with the filling of the Holy Spirit, not to be confused with the regenerating work of the Spirit or the sealing work of the Spirit or the baptizing work of the Spirit. This is the filling, and we'll explain that further as we are together today. Ephesians 5, I'll begin the reading at verse 15 down through verse 21. Ephesians 5, verse 15. Therefore, be careful how you walk, not as unwise men, but as wise, making the most of your time, because the days are evil. So then, do not be foolish, but understand what the will of the Lord is. And do not get drunk with wine, for that is dissipation, but be filled with the Spirit, speaking to one another in psalms and hymns and spiritual songs, singing and making melody with your heart to the Lord, always giving thanks for all things in the name of our Lord Jesus Christ to God, even the Father. And be subject to one another in the fear of Christ.
2: 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Chuck titled today's message, What Does Being Filled with the Spirit Mean?
3: Jesus said that He would send the Spirit of God, and in sending Him, He would also provide power. Well, some have taken that word power and made it, as my prof used to say, walk on all fours. Now there's power for everything. I don't know the last time you checked, but I have done a little, and I noticed there is now power evangelism, whatever that is. There is power prayer, power preaching, power healing, power encounters, power ministry for every size and shape there may be. You can even wear power ties to carry out your power ministry on power Sundays. I mean, if there's ever been an overused, abused word, it's power. The Spirit of God simply provides a normal Christian life for us. An everyday, believable, the word is authentically Christ-like life lived out from one day to the next. I sometimes like to compare it to a normal, authentic marriage. I know there are some of you thinking about marriage. Today, we come back to reality. So let me clarify. A normal, everyday, good, solid, reliable marriage is not made up of soft, romantic music filling rooms full of scented candles every day. It is not sitting for hours in a bubbly hot tub together, kissing and hugging one another. After a while, both of you can't even fit in the same tub, and you don't want another one in there with you when you are there. It is not your wife wearing 2 yards of saran wrap and a string of pearls as she crawls in bed at night. That's not the normal plan. It is not soft-footed waiters serving you a hot cup of tea as you sit on your Maui lanai watching the surf crash against the sand of the seas. The normal married life is not getting love letters from your spouse several times a week. It is not your husband getting ready for a shower, and as he takes his shirt off, you think of the model on the cover of GQ magazine. That's not the normal kind of husband you would expect. It's not a house full of teenagers anxious to do the supper dishes each evening, or thrilled to be told to keep their rooms spotlessly clean, or delighted to bring their grade point average up to 3.9, hopefully 4.0 before they graduate. That's not normal. That's not normal. The normal married life is not getting a mother-in-law with a face like Michelle Pfeiffer and a heart like Mother Teresa. That's not the normal mother-in-law. Well, what is normal? It is the authentic. It is the real. The normal marriage is everyday living from one day to the next, faithful to one another, counting on one another to be there when times are difficult and in some cases impossible to go on without the other person. The normal Christian life is a lot like that. It is the enablement to live a life that those without Christ can't even imagine. It is, if you will, the power to control your tongue. It is the ability to clear your and clean up your thoughts. It is a way to guard you from temptation so that you don't plunge in and fall into one temptation after another. The authentic Christian life offers you hope beyond the normal drag of the flesh. These two are always in opposition to one another. Think of them as such. The spirit life, the flesh life. The spiritual walk, the carnal walk. In order to enter the Christian life, well, let's compare it to buying a car. Two things are essential for you to enjoy the car that you buy. First is a set of keys. The key lets you in the car. It'll help open the trunk or the glove box, or even once you're in, to lift the hood on the car. You can't enjoy the car without the keys. What the keys are to the car, conversion is to the Christian life. Okay? You don't enter the Christian life because you're born into a Christian family, or because you attend a church where the Bible is taught, or even because you learn verses from this book called the Bible. You enter the Christian life through the key, Christ. John writes it this way: he who has the Son, S-O-N, the Son of God, has the life. He who does not have the Son of God does not have the life. You either have the key that gets you in the car or you don't. So first is the key. The second thing you need, and you'll notice it soon after getting the car, is fuel. Now, you can't pull up to your garden hose and turn on the spigot and put the hose in the tank and save money from going to down to the service station and put water in it. No, the engine is meant to run on a fuel. To the amazement of some people, and certainly I'm one of them, a number of people in the family of God think they can live their life out in the flesh and everything will run along as God planned it. When you operate in the flesh, the engine shuts down. The goal is to operate in the Spirit. What the fuel is to the car, the Spirit of God is to the authentic, normal Christian life. It is not a miracle a day to keep the devil away. In fact, someone has put it very well, a good friend of mine: if miracles were every day, they'd be called regulars. But they're miracles, and they rarely occur. And by the way, you're finding a parking space at Nordstrom's at Christmas time is not a miracle. Please, it's not. It just so happened a car pulled out and you pulled in, hopefully. It's just that. Try your best not to make even the remarkable event miraculous. Miracles happen instantaneously and they lack anyone's ability to explain them. I have a friend who had cancer of the tongue. He asked me to pray along with a handful of his friends, and we prayed for him. He had the x-rays. He took the x-rays to get a second opinion at Mayo's, and somewhere between the physician in Dallas and the physician at Mayo that examined the same x-ray, the cancer was gone. No one could explain it, to the point where the people at Mayo Clinic said, "These are not the right x-rays." They just couldn't explain it. Another example: God, for some sovereign reason and for his purpose, healed my friend of that cancer on the tongue. I have other friends I prayed for and they died with the disease. A more common response is it does take its toll on you and you are rarely miraculously healed. But sometime, and certainly God is able to do that. But that's a miracle. The spiritual life, the normal filling of the Spirit, doesn't have anything to do with a miracle. It has to do with putting the fuel in the tank and engaging the gears and driving, carrying on your life. Now, look at Colossians chapter 2, just before we get over to Ephesians. Look at Colossians 2. That's one of the little four small letters in the New Testament: Galatians, Ephesians, Philippians, and Colossians. Look at this second chapter, verse 6. I love this verse because of its simplicity. "Therefore, as you have received Christ Jesus the Lord," that's the key. That's the key in the ignition that turns on the engine. That's the key that gets you inside. You do not claim to be a Christian if you have not received Christ Jesus the Lord. If you do, it's erroneous. He who has the Son has the life. He who has the key can start the car. Just as you have received Christ Jesus the Lord, that's the key, now the fuel, so walk in Him. That's the Spirit of God at work, fueling, engaging your life in an authentic manner. The longer I live, the more I place a high priority on authenticity. I don't know of anything that impresses the lost world more than this combination: an authentic life and a joyful attitude. Those things are contagious. How could you be this real and how could you be this joyful in a world like this in which we live? The way you live has nothing to do with the circumstances around you. That's what makes it such a phenomenal life to offer individuals. Now, turn from here to John chapter 14. Let's do a quick little review on where we've been. John 14, remember, is the conversation that followed the Last Supper. Jesus is with his faithful 11. Judas has left. Jesus is teaching them about the life yet to come. He tells them in John 14, verse 16, I will ask the Father. Remember, this is at the Last Supper. He's going to be with them only a few more hours. I will ask the Father. He will give you another helper that he may be with you forever. See those words? That he may be with you forever. Down in verse 17, we read, he abides with you and will be in you. So the promise is, when you come to Christ, now that we are at the time of the Spirit's working and the Spirit's filling and the Spirit's indwelling, when you come to Christ, you have the Spirit of God living within you. Before I go any further, let me tell you, a wasted prayer is, Lord, send me your Spirit. If you're a Christian, you have the Holy Spirit. And that's like praying, Lord, be with us today. It's a very common prayer. It's a wasted prayer. He is with us. In fact, his Spirit lives within every believer. It's called the indwelling of the Holy Spirit. And if you are in Christ, Christ is in you. With Christ comes as well the Holy Spirit. You have the Spirit, and he permanently lives within you. Now look at Acts 1:8. Not only do we have the Holy Spirit permanently indwelling in us, we now have God's enablement. Jesus Christ promised the Holy Spirit. That's the first point. Second, the Spirit of God has now come and lives within us permanently. And the third is the Holy Spirit will come with power. Verse 8, you will receive power when the Holy Spirit has come upon you. You shall be my witnesses in Jerusalem, in Judea, in Samaria, even to the remotest part of the earth. One of the great missionary verses. In fact, it's a verse for all believers. We live our lives with an eye toward the world around us. We don't become a closed clan, just a tight little clique of people just living unto ourselves. That's the sign of a cult. A cult does that. But in authentic Christ-like Christianity, we live for the purpose of reaching the world with the message of the Savior. So the Holy Spirit will come with power, and we know now he has come. Third, we now have God's enablement. See the word power? It's the word from which we get our word dynamic or dynamite. Dunamis is the word. It's a word I call divine enablement. Divine enablement. Because I have the Spirit, I have within me the controls to handle my flesh. I can't handle it on my own. I couldn't all the time I was without Christ. But once I came to Christ, I got the key to the car. I got the fuel for the tank. And I engage the gears, and when I do, the Spirit of God takes over and overcomes the fleshly drive within me. The drive to react, the drive to strike back, the drive to get even, the drive to throw a temper fit, the drive to have my own way. On and on, we could list them for the rest of the afternoon. This is the work of the Spirit as he now provides divine enablement. I made a quick list of them in my study. We have an inner dynamic to handle life's pressure. We are now able to be joyful regardless. We have the capacity to grasp the deep things of God that we could never understand on our own without the help of the Spirit. We have little difficulty maintaining a positive attitude toward life, being unselfish, being servants, living humbly before one another. We have a keen sense of intuition. As we get into the text of Scripture, God begins to reveal to us His mind. We'll look more at that next time. We can be vulnerable and open. We can share our hurts, our needs, our brokenness. We rely on the Spirit to intercede for us in ways that we can't even do for ourselves. We have an internal filtering system so that when we are in the presence of error, we detect, we discern that it is error. We can actually live a life worry-free. My list goes on and on. Because we have the Spirit of God living within us, those things are different. That was not true before He lived there. With Him comes the power, the enablement to live above the drag of everyday life. One more turn before we get to Ephesians. Look at 1 Corinthians chapter 6. I want you to see what you are as a living, breathing Christian. 1 Corinthians chapter 6 concludes verses 19 and 20 with some terribly above the drag of everyday life. One more turn before we get to Ephesians. Look at 1 Corinthians chapter 6. I want you to see what you are as a living, breathing Christian. 1 Corinthians chapter 6 concludes verses 19 and 20 with some terribly important information. Do you not

Your body is a temple of the Holy Spirit who is in you. So put that down if you're taking notes. Your body is a temple of the Holy Spirit. What does that mean? It means he resides there. He lives there. He indwells your person. You don't have to ask for him to come in. He lives within. And because he dwells within, his desire is to be in control of your lips and eyes and ears and actions and thoughts and reactions and motives. But we are the temple of the Holy Spirit who is in you. He even goes further, whom you have from God. And you know what that means? That means you're not your own. If you are inhabited by someone else, you're not your own. You're able to pull off what you could never do on your own. Another illustration. I love the piano. I would love to be able to play the piano. When I sit down, the piano groans when I begin to play it. It knows it's not being played well. However, if I were to bring into our home a man named Van Cliburn, and he gets himself ready and sits down at the piano, our piano sounds like the way a piano ought to sound. And I stand back and go, that is fantastic. That is wonderful. Our piano is so happy, and so are all of us who are listening to you today. And what if Van Cliburn said to me, you know what, Chuck? I have the ability to give you my person so that you can play like this. And I say, you're kidding. He goes, no. Okay, you ready? And I say, yeah. So I'm suddenly Van Cliburn. All right. So I sit down and I'm playing Chopin's Polonaise and Beethoven and Bach, and I'm doing all this Mozart work. I'm playing some great hymns, and it's wonderful. And I'm amazed at this ability to do what I could never have done on my own. And then I start thinking, hey, I'm pretty good. I start sounding like chopsticks all over again. You know why? Because when you're operating in the power of the Spirit, you don't operate for your own glory. If anything's being carried out, it's being carried out for God's glory. We just read, you're not your own. You're going back to playing chopsticks, and you can't play unless you're under the control of the one who has come to live within you. In a simple and fragmented way, that is what it is to be under the control of the Spirit. You're not your own. That means your goal in life is not to get what you want. Can I go further? It means it's not all about you, in spite of what you may hear today. You're not that great shakes. I mean, when you look deep enough, what you find is just gross depravity. You're not in life for yourself. We're not our own. We've been bought with a price. So what are we supposed to do? Look at verse 20, end of the verse, 1 Corinthians 6:20. Because of this, we are to glorify God in our bodies.

0: Chuck Swindoll has identified the heart of the matter. 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

0: or talk to us on WhatsApp at +27 726414475. Coming up next, it's Keys for Kids. And after this, we join Dr. David Jeremiah for more powerful principles from the book of Proverbs on Turning Point. 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
1: Genesis 28 verse 15. I am with you and I will keep you wherever you go.

0: God's never empty nest. Michelle looked at the bird's nest her dad had found on the ground in the backyard. "What kind of bird made that?" she asked. "Looks to me like a robin's nest," Dad replied. "It's empty now, but I think it once held a family of chirping baby robins."
1: "Cool," exclaimed Michelle. "Can I have it?"
0: Dad nodded, and Mom came over to examine the nest more closely. She looked thoughtful. "What are you thinking about?" Dad asked her. Then he grinned. "Do you want a robin's nest too?"
1: "No," Mom smiled. "I was just thinking about you and Michelle and the twins and the lovely nest God has provided for us."
0: "Nest?" Michelle asked with surprise. "What nest?"
1: "Our home could be compared to a nest. A nest for a family of people," Mom explained.
0: "Like the baby robins. You and the other children will leave our nest. Before we know it, you'll go to college or get married or find a job."
1: "Not right away, I hope," said Dad, giving Michelle a big hug.
0: "No," Mom laughed. "But growing up and leaving home is all part of God's plan for children," she smiled.
1: "Michelle, when you kids leave, we'll miss you."
0: Michelle looked at the nest again.
1: "I'll miss you too," she said. "It sounds kind of exciting, but I'm glad I won't be leaving for a while. I still need you to take care of me."
0: "Always remember, you won't ever have to leave God's nest, His care," advised Dad. Genesis 28:15 is a good verse to remember. "If you put your name in place of the word you, it will have a special meaning for you," he smiled. It would read, "I am with Michelle, and I will keep Michelle wherever Michelle goes."
1: "That's a good verse for all of us to remember," said Mom. "God is with you, children, and He will keep you while you are here in our family nest, and also when the time comes for you to leave it. And He'll be with Dad and me, and keep us too. All of us will always be in His care, so in any way, we will always be in His nest."
0: Do you wonder if you'll ever be able to get along without your parents? Most people look forward to being on their own, but it can be kind of scary too. Have you put your trust in God? Then you can put your name in today's key verse too. Remember, you never have to leave God's nest. His care.

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1: There's nothing wrong with having it. In fact, everybody needs it. But the desire for it can be destructive. It's money. And today on Turning Point, Dr. David Jeremiah sheds light on what the book of Proverbs has to say about wealth, how to gain it, and how to govern it. 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
2: Would you believe the book of Proverbs will teach you how to manage your resources? 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I hope that you will stay tuned for these principles as we open them up today and tomorrow and talk about prosperity. 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
3: In the movie Wall Street, starring Michael Douglas, there is a speech that is taken from real life. The speech goes like this. Greed is good. Greed is right. Greed works. Greed cuts through and captures the essence of the evolutionary spirit. Greed in all its forms, greed for life, greed for money, greed for love, greed for knowledge, has marked the upward surge of mankind, and greed, you mark my word, will save the USA. End of quotes. Now, this speech was incorporated into the movie, but it came from an actual speech by a man named Ivan Bosky, the investment banker who was arrested in the 1980s for insider trading. After his arrest and his imprisonment, Barbara Walters interviewed his wife. And in that interview, this broken woman began to share what her husband had done. She said he would use friends, he would use his family, he would use work associates. She even confessed through tears that he used me to get anything that he wanted. He was a man whose life was controlled by greed and by a desire for prosperity. And when he was arrested, he began to turn evidence on all of his associates in order that he might get a lighter sentence, not caring at all what would happen to his so-called friends. How many of you know that the desire for riches can be deadly? If you go through the Bible, you will discover in the Old Testament that Gehazi, Elisha's servant, was struck with Naaman's leprosy because he could not pass up a reward. And in the New Testament, Ananias dropped dead because of a desire for money that caused him to lie. The rich young ruler couldn't enter the kingdom of God because of his desire to be rich. And the rich man who feasted sumptuously and neglected Lazarus was tormented in Hades because he could not give up his wealth. And in the New Testament, Paul warns us that if we are not careful, our desire for wealth can be destructive. In writing to Timothy in 1 Timothy 6:9, we read these words, "But those who desire to be rich fall into temptation and a snare and into many foolish and harmful lusts, which drown men in destruction and perdition." Now, he didn't say that those who are rich drowned in perdition. He said those who desire, those who lust after it as if it were the only game in town, those are the people who can be destroyed by it. And probably all of us here have illustrations that we can name of people who were good people who got off on this track of lusting after wealth, and in the process their own lives were destroyed and devastated, and their families were ruined, and everything that was good about them before this started was disannulled. Few things are so much at the mercy of life's fluctuations as money. And in a society which is governed by investments and profit and loss and interest dividends, it is inevitable that some will get caught in the web of greed. What can money do for you? Its road is full of mirages, bright and enticing gleams of water which vanish as soon as you draw near. One after another, the alluring pools turn out to be hot, glowing sand. The conditions into which riches lead you only intensify your thirst for more, and you can never have enough. Somebody said that millionaires who laugh heartily are rare. And what are they doing if they are not laughing? They are carrying burdens which crush all of the laughter out of them. They are carrying the very thing which promised to carry them. And the book of Proverbs makes numerous references to wealth and riches and poverty. In fact, there are at least two proverbs that speak pointedly to the issue of greed and the lust for money. Proverbs 15:27 says, "He who is greedy for gain troubles his own house, but he who hates bribes will live." And this is one for all of us modern workaholics. Hell and destruction are never full, so the eyes of man are never satisfied. The problem with the wealth game is there is never enough. No matter how much you get, you always want more. And once you get into it, some people that I know who have gotten caught in this have told me it no longer is the money that's the issue. It's the game. It's the desire to accomplish more and to get more and to accumulate more. Proverbs 23:4 is also for the overworker. It says, "Do not overwork to be rich. Because of your own understanding, cease." It's a good proverb, isn't it? It's possible to get so caught up in this that it consumes your whole life. It destroys your family. It tears apart all of your relationships because all you care about is prosperity and more and getting to the next level and to the next investments. Now, while no one should assume that the book of Proverbs is the final exhaustive treatment of the subject of prosperity and wealth and all of that, it contains many of the core principles that are expanded upon in the rest of the Word of God. In other words, the Proverbs are gathered around several key concepts. And as we select the Proverbs and as we collect them, we will interject other key passages from the rest of the Word of God, and we'll see that the book of Proverbs is right in sync with all the rest of the Bible. How many of you know the Word of God stands or falls as a whole? You don't just take one section of it. You're not going to find something in Proverbs that's going to undo something you find over in the New Testament. The whole of it stands together. It is the plenary inspiration of the Word of God. Now, let's begin, before we get into our outline today, with a very basic truth about prosperity found in Proverbs 22, verse 2. Here's the basic core truth. "The rich and the poor have this in common: the Lord is the maker of them all." So if we're going to look at indications of wealth and poverty, we need to recognize that the one who's making these statements is the Holy Spirit, Almighty God. He's the one who created both the rich and the poor. So we have every right under the laws of evidence to listen carefully to what he has to say. So let's talk for a few moments about the Proverbs, about how we gain money, how we gain prosperity. How do we get rich? Well, the Bible in the book of Proverbs has some keys for us to understand. First of all, prosperity comes from the hand of God. How many of you know that? Proverbs 10:22 says, "The blessing of the Lord makes one rich." The blessing of the Lord makes you rich. And this is something that's been inculcated into all of the Old Testament scriptures. It is the generalization that piety brings plenty, and it chimes in with much of the scripture. And I want us to turn in our Bibles to the book of Deuteronomy. And I want to read beginning at chapter 28. And I want to read the first 14 verses. And if you have your Bibles, you can follow along. Even if you don't have the New King James Version, which is what I use, you follow in your translation, whatever it may be, and it'll be close. "Now it shall come to pass, if you diligently obey the voice of the Lord your God to observe carefully all his commandments, which I command you today, that the Lord your God will set you high above all the nations of the earth. And all these blessings shall come upon you and overtake you because you obey the voice of the Lord your God." And this is the Lord speaking to the nation of Israel, but it's the principle I want you to note. "Blessed shall you be in the city, and blessed shall you be in the country. Blessed shall be the fruit of your body and the produce of your ground and the increase of your herds and the increase of your cattle and the offspring of your flocks. Blessed shall be your basket and your kneading bowl. Blessed shall you be when you come in, and blessed shall you be when you go out. The Lord will cause your enemies who rise against you to be defeated before your face. They shall come out against you one way and flee before you seven ways. The Lord will command the blessing on you in your storehouses and in all which you set your hand. He will bless you in the land which the Lord your God is giving you. The Lord will establish you as a holy people to himself, just as he has sworn to you, if you keep the commandments of the Lord your God and walk in his ways. Then all peoples of the earth shall see that you are called by the name of the Lord, and they shall be afraid of you. And the Lord will grant you plenty of goods in the fruit of your body, in the increase of your livestock, in the produce of your ground, in the land of which the Lord swore to your fathers to give you. The Lord will open to you his good treasure, the heavens, to give the rain to your land in its season, and to bless all the work of your hand, and shall lend to many nations, but you shall not borrow. And the Lord will make you the head and not the tail. You shall be above only and not beneath. If you heed the commandments of the Lord your God, which I command you today, and are careful to observe them, so you shall not turn aside from any of these words which I command you this day, to the right or to the left, to go after other gods or to serve them. Now, what's this passage all about? This passage is all about God's promise to the people of Israel, to the Old Testament believer, if you will, that if they followed the will of God, if they followed God's commands, that he would bless them. In fact, the word blessing is over and over in this passage. And so we understand that one of the fundamental principles in the Old Testament for being blessed and for the prosperous life is that God blessed those who followed him. You say, well, I know people who follow the Lord who aren't blessed. This is not the prosperity gospel. Hear me carefully. God is not saying he wants you to be rich. God is saying he wants to bless you so you can be the vehicle of blessing to others. The only reason God ever blesses anyone is not so they can sit back and count what they have, but so they can be a channel, a conduit through which God can send his wealth, his prosperity for the needs of people. But the point you need to understand from this simple proverb is that God honors us, and when he honors us, our blessing comes from God. If you've been blessed of God with any of the good things of life, then you have to look up and say, this is because of God. God has been good to me. Every good gift, now watch this, and every perfect gift, where does it come from, class? It comes from above, doesn't it? So don't ever forget, when we ask, where does prosperity come from? Prosperity comes from the hand of God. And this passage, filled with the blessing of God, is a reminder to us that God wants to bless his people. And then the Proverbs teach us that prosperity comes from honesty and integrity. I was really surprised to discover how many different ways God in the book of Proverbs reminds us that there's a certain thing he expects of his people. How many of you know that God is not only interested in the end, God is also interested in the means? God cares not only what we get, he cares how we get it. It's not enough just to have a lot. It's important how you got it. Now watch carefully how the book of Proverbs warns us against certain kinds of activities. These should be printed on the front pages of the newspaper these days so everybody could read what God has to say. Notice first of all in Proverbs 22:1, a good name is rather to be chosen than great riches, loving favor rather than silver or gold. Proverbs 16:8, better is a little with righteousness than vast revenues without justice. Proverbs 15:6, in the house of the righteous there is much treasure, but in the revenue of the wicked is trouble. Now listen, Proverbs 11:1, dishonest scales are an abomination to the Lord, but a just weight is his delight. Now you have to translate that into our culture. Cheating somebody at business in order to get rich, according to the word of God, is an abomination to the Lord. God expects us as his people to do business righteously and justly and fairly and most of all honestly with integrity. Proverbs 16:11 says, honest weights and scales are the Lord's. All the weights in the bag are his work. Proverbs 28:6 says, better is the poor who walks in his integrity than one perverse in his ways, though he be rich. So the Bible teaches us in the book of Proverbs that we gain prosperity, first of all, by the honor of God, and then we gain it through honesty and integrity. God's people ought to be men and women of honesty and integrity. I am not somebody who rails against the issues of the day unless they come before us in the scripture, but I want to tell you, if you're a Christian, you shouldn't be messing around with the lottery. You got no business doing that. That is a waste of your money and a waste of your time, and it's a disobedience to the word of God. Dishonesty and greed causes us to do things that we should never do. And so we get prosperity, according to the book of Proverbs, by being honored of God and by honesty and integrity. And then there's one other little thought that we ought to throw in here. Prosperity comes from hard work and diligence. How many of you know that? Prosperity comes from hard work and diligence. Chapter 13, verse 11 says, "Wealth gained by dishonesty will be diminished, but he who gathers by labor will increase." How many of you know the book of Proverbs is filled with truth about laziness? There are so many different metaphors for it in the book. Some guy who's laying in bed in the morning, he's supposed to get up and go to work, and the proverb says he won't go out in the street because he fears there's a lion in the street. So he stays home, and he goes poor. You know, sometimes lazy people get blessed, but it's accidental. It's not on purpose. Amen? And you probably know somebody. They don't work. They don't do anything. They just sort of have fallen into it. Maybe they have a big inheritance. But by and large, the Word of God says, if you don't work hard, you go poor. And the way you get prosperity, according to the Word of God, is from the honor of God, through honesty and integrity, and through hard work and diligence. Amen? So we're all together there. So far, nothing's been too convicting, right? But hang on. All right. Number two, the book of Proverbs tells us how to govern our money. And I just want to say one thing here, because there's just one principle here that's really important for us to get a hold of, and we'll come back to it at the end of the message. And that is, when we get our money, are not to put our trust in it. Proverbs 11:28 says, "He who trusts in his riches will fall, but the righteous will flourish like foliage." You see, there's not anything wrong with getting riches. There's an awful lot wrong with putting your trust in them. If you begin to trust your riches, you will start to distrust God. And one of the reasons that we have so much in the Word of God warning us against greed is because God loves us so much. He does not want anything to come between himself and us. And when prosperity becomes our hope and our trust, when our almighty bank book becomes our source of strength, then we have pushed God aside and we've moved him out of the center place of our life. And when we begin to trust in riches that God has provided for us instead of the one who provided them, we are in deep trouble. The old adage is, don't trust the gift, trust the giver. Amen? Trust the one who provided it for you. Now, the majority of the Proverbs that have to do with wealth and riches and prosperity have to do with how we give it away. It's an interesting thing. And so I want to talk with you thirdly about Proverbs about how we give away our money. You say, once you get it, why would you want to talk about giving it away? Because the only way you can ever keep it is to give it away. The only way you can ever get anything that's worthy in your life is to give away what you already have. If God has given you friends, you yourself must give that friendship away. Whatever you have in your life, you have to give it away so that it can come back to enrich you even more. And the book of Proverbs tells us many, many things about how we're to handle the money God gives us and how we're to discharge it. If we are collecting and hoarding in a miserly way, counting all that we have, instead of being aware of the fact that God has given us this stewardship, then we'll never be happy no matter how much we have. In fact, I've learned in my life, one of the best ways to guard against greed is to give something away that you really don't want to give away down in your heart. You give it away sacrificially, and God blesses you for it. Now watch what the Bible says about the purpose of giving. Why do we give? Why do we give away what we have? We do it, first of all, to honor Almighty God. Proverbs 3:9 says, "Honor the Lord with your possessions and with the first fruit of all your increase." Now, once again, I want you to follow me as I read an extended passage from the book of Deuteronomy, because I want you to see that this is a truth that goes way back to the very beginning, that God wants us to honor Him with what we have. You say, how do you do that? You make it available for God's use. You bring it to Him. You give it back to Him. Turn back in your Bibles now, Deuteronomy chapter 26. And while this is an Old Testament offering law, the principle here is so very clear, and it's an incredible passage of Scripture, just like the other one in Deuteronomy chapter 28. And the reason I love to read to you from Deuteronomy is because most of you don't normally turn there to read in your own reading every day. It's kind of like second on your list next to Leviticus. How many of you know that when the Lord was tempted in the wilderness by the enemy, and He said, "It is written," remember that? Satan came and tempted Him, and the Lord said, "It is written." Do you know what He quoted when He said, "It is written"? All of the quotations are from the book of Deuteronomy. So if the Lord Jesus thought Deuteronomy is pretty good, we should think it's pretty good too, shouldn't we? Now, let me just read to you Deuteronomy chapter 26. Remember, what we're talking about here is that one of the reasons we give is to honor God. Listen to this. "And it shall be when you come into the land which the Lord your God is giving you as an inheritance, and you possess it and dwell in it, that you shall take some of the first of all the produce of the ground which you shall bring from your land that the Lord your God is giving you, and put it in a basket, and go to the place where the Lord your God chooses to make His name abide. And you shall go to the one who is priest in those days and say to him, 'I declare today to the Lord your God that I have come to the country which the Lord swore to our fathers to give us.' Then the priest shall take the basket out of your hand and set it down before the altar of your God. And you shall answer and say before the Lord your God, 'My father was a Syrian about to perish, and he went down to Egypt, and he dwelt there, few in number, and there he became a nation, great, mighty, and populous. But the Egyptians mistreated us, afflicted us, laid hard bondage on us. Then we cried out to the Lord God of our fathers, and the Lord heard our voice and looked on our affliction and our labor and our oppression. So the Lord brought us out of Egypt with a mighty hand and with an outstretched arm, with great terror and with signs and wonders. And He brought us to this place, and He has given us this land, a land flowing with milk and honey. And now behold, I have brought the first fruits of the land which you, O Lord God, have given me. Then you shall set it before the Lord your God and worship before the Lord your God, and you shall rejoice in every good thing which the Lord your God has given to you and to your house, you and the Levite and the stranger who is among you. And when you have finished laying aside all the tithe of your increase of the third year and the year of tithing, and have given it to the Levite and the stranger and the fatherless and the widow, so that they may eat within your gates and be filled, then you shall say before the Lord your God, 'I have removed the holy tithe from my house and have given them to the Levite and the stranger and the fatherless and the widow according to all your commandments which you have commanded me. I have not transgressed your commandments, nor have I forgotten them.'"
2: You know, it's very, very difficult for people with wealth to discover that there are rules about life and rules that govern how you do what you do with the wealth that God has entrusted to you. One time I was with a person who was quite wealthy, and he made this comment. He said, "Having a lot of money is both a blessing and a burden." He said, "The burden is the responsibility you have to do with what God has given you what you know God would want you to do." I'm sure that is a challenge that many of you understand as well. And by the way, thank you, so many of you who have used some of that wealth, some of that giving ability to help Turning Point be strong. We have just had one of the best years we've ever had in our history, and that is because of your faithfulness and your gracious generosity. I believe God is honored by that, and we thank you. Hey, don't forget to join us next time for the final part of this message on the wealth and power that can be yours in God's way. See you next time.
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1: 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And this is the Bible in dramatic form. My name is Stephen Bapiro, and I'll be your guide today as we present a reading from the pages of the Bible. Our purpose in doing this program is simply to present the Bible as it is written and to discuss what it means. We will give you a portion of the Bible in dramatic form, and then Pastor Asafa Makanga comes in to discuss the portion. We are hearing about Samson, one of the most noted of the judges.
2: Samson was known for his supernatural strength. The Holy Spirit was giving him strength in the context of his Nazarite vow. The Nazarite, according to Numbers chapter 6, was not to shave his head, drink anything alcoholic, or come near a dead body during the time his vow was in force. The Lord commanded Samson's parents that he was to be a Nazarite from birth to death, so the Lord's power would remain on Samson as long as his hair continued to grow.
1: The context of our story is that a warlike Canaanite tribe living along the Mediterranean, called the Philistines, was dominating Israel because of his strength. Samson was not afraid to go to the Philistines and marry from among them, even against the conscience of his parents. On the marriage day, the Philistines gave Samson companions to celebrate with, but Samson fell into a disagreement with them, and he left angry. Here is Judges 15.
3: Judges 15. Later on, at the time of wheat harvest, Samson took a young goat and went to visit his wife. He said,
4: "I'm going to my wife's room."
3: But her father would not let him go in.
5: "I was so sure you thoroughly hated her that I gave her to your friend. Isn't her younger sister more attractive? Take her instead."
3: Samson said to them,
4: "This time I have a right to get even with the Philistines. I will really harm them."
3: So he went out and caught 300 foxes and tied them tail to tail in pairs. He then fastened a torch to every pair of tails, lit the torches, and let the foxes loose in the standing grain of the Philistines. He burned up the shocks and standing grain together with the vineyards and olive groves. When the Philistines asked,
6: "Who did this?"
3: they were told,
7: "Samson, the Timnite's son-in-law, because his wife was given to his friend."
3: So the Philistines went up and burned her and her father to death. Samson said to them,
4: "Since you've acted like this, I won't stop until I get my revenge on you."
3: He attacked them viciously and slaughtered many of them. Then he went down and stayed in a cave in the rock of Etam. The Philistines went up and camped in Judah, spreading out near Lehi. The men of Judah asked,
6: "Why have you come to fight us?"
8: "We have come to take Samson prisoner, to do to him as he did to us."
3: Then 3,000 men from Judah went down to the cave in the rock of Etam and said to Samson,
9: "Don't you realize that the Philistines are rulers over us? What have you done to us?"
4: "I merely did to them what they did to me."
9: "We've come to tie you up and hand you over to the Philistines."
4: "Swear to me that you won't kill me yourselves."
9: "Agreed. We will only tie you up and hand you over to them."
6: "We will not kill you."
3: So they bound him with two new ropes and led him up from the rock. As he approached Lehi, the Philistines came toward him shouting. The Spirit of the Lord came upon him in power. The ropes on his arms became like charred flax, and the bindings dropped from his hands. Finding a fresh jawbone of a donkey, he grabbed it and struck down 1,000 men. Then Samson said,
4: "With a donkey's jawbone I have made donkeys of them. With a donkey's jawbone I have killed 1,000 men.
3: When he finished speaking, he threw away the jawbone. And the place was called Ramoth-Lehi. And because he was very thirsty, he cried out to the Lord,
10: "You have given your servant this great victory. Must I now die of thirst and fall into the hands of the uncircumcised?"
3: Then God opened up the hollow place in Lehi, and water came out of it. When Samson drank, his strength returned and he revived. So the spring was called in Hakkari, and it is still there in Lehi. Samson led Israel for 20 years in the days of the Philistines.
1: Killing 1,000 Philistine soldiers with only a donkey's jawbone, Rob snapping off his arms as he flexed his arm muscles. Indeed, Samson had supernatural strength. And after this demonstration of power, Samson became a leader of Israel.
2: And Samson had many faults as well. Sexual lust was not the least. Judges 16 informs us of how Samson's promiscuity involved Philistine women. We also see that none of the Philistine men were able to subdue him. In the same chapter, chapter 16 sets the stage where Samson meets Delilah, the only woman who succeeded to pry out Samson, the secret of his great strength.
3: Judges 16. One day Samson went to Gaza, where he saw a prostitute. He went in to spend the night with her. The people of Gaza were told,
11: "Samson is here."
3: So they surrounded the place and lay in wait for him all night at the city gate. They made no move during the night, saying,
11: "At dawn we'll kill him."
3: But Samson lay there only until the middle of the night. Then he got up and took hold of the doors of the city gate, together with the two posts, and tore them loose, bar and all. He lifted them to his shoulders and carried them to the top of the hill that faces Hebron. Sometime later, he fell in love with a woman in the valley of Sorek, whose name was Delilah. The rulers of the Philistines went to her and said,
5: "See if you can lure him into showing you the secret of his great strength, and how we can overpower him, so we may tie him up and subdue him. Each one of us will give you 1,100 shekels of silver."
3: So Delilah said to Samson,
12: "Tell me the secret of your great strength and how you can be tied up and subdued."
10: "If anyone ties me with 7 fresh thongs that have not been dried, I'll become as weak as any other man."
3: Then the rulers of the Philistines brought her 7 fresh thongs that had not been dried, and she tied him with them. With men hidden in the room, she called to him,
12: "Samson, the Philistines are upon you."
3: But he snapped the thongs as easily as a piece of string snaps when it comes close to a flame. So the secret of his strength was not discovered. Then Delilah said to Samson,
12: "You have made a fool of me. You lied to me. Come now, tell me how you can be tied."
10: "If anyone ties me securely with new ropes that have never been used, I'll become as weak as any other man."
3: So Delilah took new ropes and tied him with them. Then, with men hidden in the room, she called to him,
12: "Samson, the Philistines are upon you."
3: But he snapped the ropes off his arms as if they were threads. Delilah then said to Samson,
12: "Until now, you have been making a fool of me and lying to me. Tell me how you can be tied."
10: "If you weave the 7 braids of my head into the fabric on the loom and tighten it with the pin, I'll become as weak as any other man."
3: So while he was sleeping, Delilah took the 7 braids of his head, wove them into the fabric, and tightened it with the pin. Again she called to him,
12: "Samson, the Philistines are upon you."
3: He awoke from his sleep and pulled up the pin and the loom with the fabric. Then she said to him,
12: "How can you say I love you when you won't confide in me? This is the 3rd time you have made a fool of me and haven't told me the secret of your great strength."
3: With such nagging, she prodded him day after day until he was tired to death. So he told her everything.
10: No razor has ever been used on my head because I have been a Nazarite set apart to God since birth. If my head were shaved, my strength would leave me, and I would become as weak as any other man.
3: When Delilah saw that he had told her everything, she sent word to the rulers of the Philistines.
12: Come back once more. He has told me everything.
3: So the rulers of the Philistines returned with the silver in their hands. Having put him to sleep on her lap, she called a man to shave off the 7 braids of his hair and so began to subdue him. And his strength left him. Then she called,
12: Samson, the Philistines are upon you.
3: He awoke from his sleep and thought,
10: I'll go out as before and shake myself free.
3: But he did not know that the Lord had left him. Then the Philistines seized him, gouged out his eyes, and took him down to Gaza. Binding him with bronze shackles, they set him to grinding in the prison. But the hair on his head began to grow again after it had been shaved. Now the rulers of the Philistines assembled to offer a great sacrifice to Dagon their god and to celebrate, saying,
13: Our God has delivered Samson, our enemy, into our hands.
3: When the people saw him, they praised their God, saying,
14: Our God has delivered our enemy into our hands! The one who laid waste our land and multiplied our slain!
3: While they were in high spirits, they shouted,
15: Bring out Samson to entertain us!
3: So they called Samson out of the prison, and he performed for them. When they stood him among the pillars, Samson said to the servant who held his hand,
10: Put me where I can feel the pillars that support the temple, so that I may lean against them.
3: Now the temple was crowded with men and women. All the rulers of the Philistines were there. And on the roof were about 3,000 men and women watching Samson perform. Then Samson prayed to the Lord.
10: O sovereign Lord, remember me. O God, please strengthen me just once more. And let me with one blow get revenge on the Philistines for my 2 eyes.
3: Then Samson reached toward the 2 central pillars on which the temple stood. Bracing himself against them, his right hand on the one and his left hand on the other, Samson said,
10: Let me die with the Philistines!
3: Then he pushed with all his might, and down came the temple on the rulers and all the people in it. Thus he killed many more when he died than while he lived. Then his brothers and his father's whole family went down to get him. They brought him back and buried him between Zorah and Eshtaol in the tomb of Manoah his father. He had led Israel 20 years.
16: There were many people here, and I bet the temple in which they were celebrating must have been a very large structure.
2: Correct. The people of Philistine were for their day. They had built a number of similar structures as entertainment centers. They knew about metallurgy and enabled them to make weapons superior to those in Israel.
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It's a Friday on the station that speaks hope to the world. We have Expectant Faith coming up at 20 to 6, and then at 5:45, we join Pastor Gail Dipinawa at Reach Out, and it's Word and Worship every Friday on Reach Out. Stick around for that. But right now, let's enjoy one more song. Brian Katie Towalt with I Breathe You In.

0: Welcome to Expectant Faith Devotionals, a daily application of faith in the Lord Jesus Christ. The faithful calling of God. For the gifts and the calling of God are irrevocable. Romans chapter 11, verse 29. There were many times in the history of ancient Israel when the people felt and sometimes believed that God had forsaken them, even cast them away. Their fears were well grounded from a human standpoint, for there were times when Israel seemed to have done everything she could to provoke God, turning to the worship of idols and thus embracing all of the godless, base, and repulsive practices of those who worship a God of their own devising and imagination. The problem with such a choice and action is that the thoughts concerning the nature and ways of those created gods came from sinful hearts and twisted minds, the thoughts of which could never lift a man out of his sin and the control of Satan over this world system. To such as worshipped in this manner, human life was of little or no value. It would be only when Jesus Christ came, God in the flesh, that the standard was presented to the whole of creation of what mankind should be. The vision was necessary, for by its truth would come the possibility of escaping from the power and destructive influences of sin. God the Father would communicate through His Son, even speak to mankind by His Son, concerning the truth of God and of man. But that is not all, for in the unveiling of the nature of God in Christ, there was the promise of power, strength, a capacity by the Spirit of God to rise above the downward trend of the world. The message of Christ was that God has spoken to mankind in these last days, not only to communicate the absolute eternal truth of who He is, but to place in the hands of men by the Spirit the very key for their salvation. The message would speak of the lost condition of men's souls and the absolute impossibility by religion, culture, and the faculties of men to escape spiritual death, separation from God. But the message would also speak of a hope, a certainty, an intervention of God in the lives of lost men and women, whereby, according to God's faithfulness, He would work in answer to faith. Christianity was presented to the whole of mankind as the summation of eternal truth in Christ, with the promise of power, the power of Christ's indestructible life, which could be received into the heart, there to dwell forever. The great rule which Christ proclaimed and died to seal and accomplish on Calvary was that of a new creation, Christ in you, the hope of glory. But what does this have to do with the calling of God and that which accompanies it? In the Apostle Paul's first letter to the believers in Thessalonica, he wrote, "Faithful is He who calls you, who also will do it." In this short phrase is revealed the very essence of Christianity, for by it God makes known that He is sovereign, almighty, righteous, and glorious, unlike sinful men. His perspective is holy and perfect, as is the revelation of who He is as manifested in the person and work of Christ. So the call of God goes out into all creation, seeking mankind by His glory revealed in creation. But when Christ came, all that preceded as revealed in the Scriptures was brought to light and revealed to men, in the measure that they could receive it. The purpose of God was resolute to provide a salvation for all mankind by Christ's suffering and sacrifice, that His calling would be realized fully. But would all men respond to the light, the truth, and the life? No, but those who received Him, to them He gave the right or the power to become children of God. Calling of God is both universal and individual. The issue is the individual response to it, dear Father. Fulfill your blessed calling in Jesus' name. Amen. 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
2: I can't find the words to express my joy. My eyes fill with tears when I hear the amazing explanation of the Bible. Even though I'm 70 years old, I feel renewed in my spirit because of you. I would love to have wings as an eagle and fly up to heaven to meet our wonderful Savior.
3: Jesus wants all people to experience His grace and eternal life.

0: name is Gail Dipenaar, and thank you so much for allowing me to join with you. I should say actually us, because once again I got Tsakani from Open Doors. She's got some stories that she wants to share with us, something that really touched her heart. So we're going to be chatting to her. Tsakani, thank you so much for being with us again.
1: Thank you so much for having me.
0: Tell us a little bit about something that's really touched you when you were out on the field, because I know these must be stories or miracle stories. Yes. That you can share with us and help us to also build our faith.
1: Yes, there's a lot of miracle stories that I can share, but I've got one at the top of my mind where there's a couple that came in to share their story. It was the first time having a couple. And what came out of their mouths is something that was just a bomb, because they're sitting there and you're thinking to yourself, I wonder what they've been through. And so the husband is a extrovert and the wife is an introvert. And so they were sharing their life story. And so when you were looking at them, life is okay. Everything is well. But until they started to share their story, and the person that was speaking the most is the extrovert, which is the husband. And he was sharing how he had been believing in another faith. And so he got very sick to the point where he was bedridden. And so he had been praying and asking his God for healing to the point where he didn't receive healing. And so one day he said a prayer and said, to the God that can heal me, I will follow you. And he gave, in fact, before he prayed that prayer, he prayed to his God first and said, I've been sick for a very long time. I'm not receiving an answer. If you don't heal me by 3 o'clock, it is over. My relationship with you is over. And obviously, there was no answer. He didn't receive healing. And so he said within himself, he had seen a televangelist that was preaching the gospel in their country, a very famous televangelist who's got the grace of healing. And so he said to himself that I'm going to go. And before he went there, he prayed and said, God, if you can heal me, I will follow you. Whichever God can heal me, I will follow you. And so he went to the church, and when he was there, he was seated. And so the minister said to him that you are sick. This is what's going on in your life and so forth. And he prayed and he was able to be healed. Something happened when the prayer was happening, and with his wife who was back at home, who was actually preparing a traditional ancestral ceremony that was happening in the community. And so the wife was chewing on what we call chad. Those in East Africa will know what that is. Just chewing on that, it's something that makes you high. You chew on it, it makes you high. And so as she was chewing on that, she had prepared the altar and the shrine, and so the sacrifices were about to happen. As she was chewing on it, when the minister was praying for her husband, she was chewing on it and was about to do the sacrifice. She literally stopped and she got healed from the addiction of chewing that drug. And so when that happened, this man, as he was being healed by God, he vocally spoke, which is a taboo. You don't do that. He vocally spoke and said, from today, I have become a follower of Jesus, because I had been praying. I haven't received answers. I was sick for a very long time and I had not received my healing. And I spoke before I came here and I said that whichever God will heal me from the sickness, I will follow him. And today I have seen that the God that has healed me, his name is Jesus Christ. And so nationally, I speak on TV that I have become a follower of Jesus. As he was receiving his healing, his wife back at home was receiving his healing. So that's when we also see when the Bible says, two shall become one, because they both received their healing and deliverance at the same time. Now, the same man who was living in a community where Christians are not there. They've seen him on national TV that he has now claimed or has vocally spoken on national TV that he has now become a Christian. He needs to go back home, because the people back at home are not going to invite him and throw a party for him. He will go through persecution. And so he shared the things that he went through, having lost his business, with him not being able to work for such a long time. Now that he's healed, he's now old. He's obviously not able to go and get a job. And so now it's the wife that would have to continue with the business. But he's not seated. The same man that was bedridden, the same man that was following a certain faith, has now become a follower of the Lord Jesus. At his old age, he's got 2 TikTok accounts where he is evangelizing in an area where Christians are not allowed. The gospel people don't want to hear it. He's risking his life. And so we just saw the power of God. And I was thinking to myself, firstly, I don't have TikTok. But if at his age, he's got TikTok and he's risking his life where he is preaching the gospel in an area where Christians are not accepted, how is this possible? How is this possible? And after receiving his healing, he could have just became a secret believer. I mean, that's what some of them have to do. They have to become secret believers because it's not safe to share that they've now become Christians. But he spoke about it on TV, then comes back home, becomes persecuted and says, okay, you're persecuting me, then I'm going to go out in the streets and share my faith. And not only with the people in the community, but with the whole world to see that I've become a follower, but not only a follower, I've become an evangelist.
0: Oh, that's so wonderful to hear how people's lives have been changed and how they are going out and actually changing other people's yes. lives, where they really become the light yeah. in the darkness, where they take the light of the Lord Jesus Christ to a thirsty land, yeah. to people that are really in need. Like Jesus said, I've come to seek and save the lost. It's not the healthy that need a doctor.
1: Yes.
0: And that is our Savior. Our Savior desires that lives get changed.
1: Yes.
0: And one of my favorite scripture is that God doesn't desire that any perish,
1: yes.
0: but that all come to the knowledge of the Lord truth. Jesus Christ.
1: Yeah.
0: You see this in action, so I'm sure it must really uplift your faith too.
1: Yes.
0: Before we go today, I just want to ask you a quick question. How
1: yes.
0: are our colleagues coping that works with the persecuted church?
1: You know, firstly, Pastor Gail, it's by God's grace, because when you listen to the stories, you listening as someone that will be leaving and going back home where there's comfort, they have to continuously strengthen our brothers and sisters. And I think they are coping by God's grace. But what I want to share and would love us to stand in the gap with them is they hear difficult things, they see difficult things, they deal with difficult things. And the prayer would be, Lord, may you give them peace in their homes so that when they are on the field, they can all their energy can be focused on that, so that when there's peace at home, you're able to work effectively. So we can definitely ask the Lord to protect their homes and to protect their peace, so that when they are done working on the field, when they come back home, it can be a place of encouragement, it can be a place of refreshing and not be burdensome.
0: I'm sure there must hear some really traumatic stories. So I think what you're sharing is really relevant. So I think that's something we can add to the prayers. Pray for the colleagues from Open Doors who are working with the people and encouraging them, and ask the Lord just to keep them encouraged.
1: Yes.
0: And keep them strong.
1: Yes.
0: We're always praying for the persecuted church, also for them to stay strong, but we need our colleagues also to stand strong and for God's protection over each one of them. Thank you so much, Tsakani, once again. May the Lord really bless Open Doors and
1: Amen.
0: The work that you are doing, and the colleagues, of course, that work with you. We really ask the Lord to give them favor and to, like you say, keep them encouraged.
1: Yes. Thank you so much, Pastor Gail.
0: Well, our time is just about up, and I can't believe how quickly the time goes when you're listening what God is doing. I mean, the story that Tsakani shared was just so uplifting and encouraging, how God can change a life and heal, touch somebody and heal them, and in that they have become an evangelist. That's really exciting. Mm-hmm. But before I go, there's, of course, the good news that I bring you, and that's especially for you to be encouraged, and that is Jesus loves you. And of course, until we meet again, goodbye and God bless you.

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1: All right, the study in the book of Psalms continues on today's episode of Mission 66 with John Matthews and Esther Sisulu. And I hope you have your notebook close to you so you can follow along. Let's dive into the word today in the book of Psalms.
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3: This is Mission 66, brought to you by TWR and the Bible Teaching Ministry of Dr. Luis Seau. 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
4: Welcome to you today, dear friends, as we continue our reading in the book of Psalms with our teacher, John Matthews. 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
2: Esther, thank you so much, and a very warm welcome to this latest episode of Mission 66 as we continue going through the book of Psalms. Today, we reach Psalm 49, and today's theme is, what is the meaning of life? What a big question that is. Psalm 49 for the director of music, also a psalm composed by the sons of Korah. And it's a different psalm, very different, in fact, when compared to the rest of the psalms. This psalm is actually one that prompts us towards reflection. And the content is similar to the type of questioning that we're going to see in the book of Ecclesiastes. And this psalm begins perhaps in a surprising way, because it comes straight after Psalm 48, which along with Psalms 47 and 46 are all psalms that have expressed great joy and praise, a sense of security, the assurance of God's power. But Psalm 49 is a very different tone. It begins in an introspective way, as we are led to consider our human limitations. And it focuses more on a criticism of power, because powerful men have a tendency to trust their own wisdom and abilities. So the first verse begins Psalm 49 by saying this: "Hear this, all peoples. Give ear, all inhabitants of the world, both low and high, rich and poor together. My mouth shall speak wisdom. The meditation of my heart shall be understanding. I will incline my ear to a proverb. I will solve my riddle to the music of the lyre." And so this psalm begins with this reflection on the temporary glory and sense of security that powerful people may have, trusting themselves. And it goes on to imply, well, say directly, it makes no sense. This is verse 5. "Why should I fear in times of trouble, when the iniquity of those who cheat me surrounds me, those who trust in their wealth and boast of the abundance of their riches? Truly, no man can ransom another or give to God the price of his life. For the ransom of their life is costly and can never suffice, that he should live on forever and never see the pit." Psalmist beginning to think seriously about what is most precious to him, about his greatest treasure of extraordinary value, and goes on to say, "Why should I fear the powerful men in this world that might turn against me? I need to remember clearly that nothing in this world is more precious than life itself, and no one is capable of giving someone their life back. This is what really matters." And so he then begins to think about the frightening and the limiting power of death itself. And so as he does that, begins reflecting on that impact that death has on the human being. Verse 10. "For he sees that even the wise die. The fool and the stupid alike must perish and leave their wealth to others. Their graves are their homes forever, their dwelling places to all generations, though they called lands by their own names. The psalmist here beginning to reflect on the arrogance and the pride of people, the prominent attitudes of mankind, and this demonstration of that prominence in our society. And he remembers by saying, look, it doesn't matter how important someone is or might have been. It matters not one jot how valuable their name is, even if that name is, or a country is named after them, or perhaps their name is given to a city or even a continent. It doesn't matter if they discovered the cure for a disease or if they became someone politically important. The great truth is that we all together go to the grave, and the tomb will be their home forever. And that truth, that death comes for all, is a great equalizer. And the psalmist continues, even sounding or hinting like a romantic poem from the 19th century in verse 12, by saying, man in his pomp will not remain. He is like the beasts that perish. This is the path of those who have foolish confidence. Yet after them, people approve of their boasts. It's almost incongruous for the psalmist that people follow those who just perish like animals and somehow approve of their prideful boasts and agree with them, because the truth has not set them free, and so they are enchained by the lies of others. And in these verses, the psalmist is saying, in the same way that the animals die, so do human beings. A person can be as arrogant as they like and pretend to have as much self-belief as they like. But the truth is, our physical natural limitations are indiscriminate. They apply to all. And so every man and every woman has the same limitation as a horse or a dog or a cat. We're limited in the same way by nature, by our biology, and by everything that God has allowed or not allowed us to have. And as important as someone might seem in this world, they die just like a horse or a dog or a cat. And those who trust in themselves and believe in themselves and put their hope in themselves, the truth is that death is indiscriminate and it comes to all, and we all die the same. And so the psalmist thinks here about the uselessness of arrogance, and in fact how much it should be despised. And he reflects in great depth about something far deeper, and that is the depth about the meaning of life.
4: Wow, John, you know, yeah, I think this is rather important, because today I find that a great part of the religious community seems to be running away from this process of deeper reflection on life. And, you know, they don't necessarily want to bother too much about the practice of self-examination.
2: Yeah, it's true. Look, the Westminster Shorter Catechism explained the point of our existence here on earth, and explains it well by saying the chief end or the chief aim of mankind is to glorify God and enjoy Him forever. How do we actually do that? Well, we follow Jesus with our whole hearts. We follow Jesus wholeheartedly. Oswald Chambers once said, your priorities must be God first, God second, and God third, until your life is continually face to face with God.
4: Sometimes you might find some living this life of superficiality, you know, always having a smile on our faces without even the slightest reflection or sincere thinking about life.
2: Yeah, but the Psalms, this book of praise, this book of songs, this book used in the temple in the Old Testament, it's a book that contains songs that were to be sung by the choir in the temple and songs that present this deep reflection about the meaning of life, about the power of death and the inevitable arrival of death and the uselessness of human arrogance, really, when compared with those profound existential truths. And the Bible then goes on to continue with more words of wisdom, starting at verse 14, when it says this: like sheep, they are appointed for Sheol. Death shall be their shepherd, and the upright shall rule over them in the morning. Their form shall be consumed in Sheol with no place to dwell. But God will ransom my soul from the power of Sheol, from the power of death, for he will receive me. The psalmist carefully thinking about the apparent power of the wicked, remembering that they are finite beings, that they will be brought crashing down by the power of death. He says they're like sheep. In other words, they're without any protection or possibility of reaction. They are destined to die in the morning, which means right away. It's imminent. The idea we have here is of an immediate death, but the upright, it says, will prevail over them. How many wicked and perverse people all of a sudden lose their position? And the psalmist here criticizes the way that the wicked live, as if this life is all there is, and so they bear the consequences of that life approach. And in the midst of that, there is the truth, and we see it clearly here, and it's the first light of a power that overcomes death. Perhaps this is one of the first times we see it in the Old Testament when he says, but God will redeem me from the realm of death. He will surely take me to himself, thereby saying that there is far, far more beyond the veil of death for those who believe in Jesus Christ. And here is a foreshadowing of that.
4: Wow. Yeah, this is such a powerful statement made by the psalmist. And I wonder, do you think that the psalmist means here that he'll be freed from death before his time?
2: Well, Esther, with God, anything is possible. But most likely, I think this is the first hint of the hope for resurrection in the Old Testament. So raises the question, what are the practical lesson, or what is the practical lesson that we observe in this psalm? Well, look, the psalmist says from verse 16 and thereon, says, be not afraid when a man becomes rich, when the glory of his house increases. For when he dies, he will carry nothing away. His glory will not go down after him. So regardless of how well esteemed and elevated you were on this earth, it means nothing by God's yardstick. The missionary C.T. Studd once said, one life, 'twill soon be past. Only what's done for Christ will last. And that is the truth. That is the truth of it. And doesn't that put into context the foolhardiness behind an approach to life where we try to build up things for us and even for those who come after us, actually? Remember the rich man with his storehouses? Jesus says, come, follow me, but he went away sad because he was a man of great wealth. Go, make disciples of all nations. Jesus' last words before ascending to heaven, they haven't become old-fashioned in the year in which we live. They're as true today as they were then. But yet we're too comfortable, right? We're too tied down with the other stuff that we persuade ourselves is essential. And yet Jesus' words are as true today as they ever were. Go! Make disciples of all nations. It may cost you your life. It may cost you your family. But go. In the end, it's all meaningless and has nothing to do with the real meaning of life. We try to persuade ourselves that it is. The Bible goes on to say in verse 18, "For though while he lives, he counts himself blessed." There's that word. How often do we see that banded around? Blessed. "And though you get praise when you do well for yourself, his soul will go to the generation of his fathers who will never again see light." Psalmist ends with a sad note. It's talking about death in order to prove human weakness and how absurd and ridiculous it is to live life based on momentary goods. And the question still stands, what is the meaning of life? How should we live? Verse 20 ends with the way that we all will end. "Man in his pomp, yet without understanding, is like the beasts that perish." Now, without doubt, we are different from animals, but we are no different in the fact that death comes to all of us as it comes to all animals. We are limited by the same powers of nature. So even the arrogant, the intelligent, the most famous of people will die. And with this look, I just invite us all, as you listen, stop, reflect. How are you living your life? What are you living for? What consumes your time? What is your next goal or aim? In the end, the great question remains, what is the meaning of life?
4: This is Mission 66 as we go through the Bible chapter by chapter. And today we're looking at a very special chapter, Psalm 49, which leads us to stop for a moment. How often do we do that? Yeah, it's encouraging us to stop and take stock of the life that we're living here on earth. Now, John, yeah, today we are talking about the meaning of life highlighted by Psalm 49. And I suppose as we start off our question and answer time, I'm going to start by asking what I'd call an enigmatic question. Now, can we say that the whole theme of the psalm is summarized by this phrase, "Do we work to live or do we live to work?" Do you think that this is the main focus here?
2: Well, you know, in a way, Esther, we can apply that phrase to the psalm and to our reality. You know, in ancient times, they didn't have the same concept of work that we might have today. The idea of having a job and spending 8, 10 or more hours a day to make our salary up at the end of the month or the week. But then things are different. And either way, the idea, though, is similar in that the effort the human being makes in order to achieve glory, in order to achieve domain and power and status and security, in order to obtain everything that seems to be important in our lives, when you compare that to the reality of death, we will see pretty swiftly that the whole lot is useless and is nowhere near as valuable as we think it is. So in a way, the psalm's not saying here that we simply live to work and not work to live, but instead it reveals an attitude that despises a life that is lived only with the intention of mounting up riches and momentary goods. Why? Why so strong a word as despise? Because that is the wide road. And where does the wide road lead? Cut to the chase. It gives me and nobody else any joy to say this, but the wide road, we're quite clear in the Bible, leads to hell. Hell. No one should imagine or think that people need to live their lives concerned only with material and financial gain. All of those things are as fleeting in eternal circumstances as can be imagined. Don't last forever. They're a flash in the pan, and yet that flash in the pan, how we live our lives, is what determines where we spend forevermore. That is eternity.
4: Yeah. You know, Psalm 49 truly captures our attention, John, because it has a characteristic, I think, that's different from the rest of the Psalms that we've read so far. You know, this Psalm doesn't present praise or worship, nor does it present thanksgiving or any words or trust in God. In fact, if anything, it kind of comes across a lot more philosophical in nature, don't you think?
2: Well, look, yeah, it's interesting. We know the Psalms, without a doubt, the Book of Psalms is a book that includes several poems written in different time periods throughout the Bible. And certainly we can say that we have poetic compositions that are probably some 500 years apart from one another. So we have Psalms that relate to the monarchy, sometimes called royal Psalms, Psalms that relate to David, Psalms that were written after the exile. We have a Psalm that's even attributed to Moses himself. So within that context, we can't say for sure, but I think there is a sort of a historical hint that the Psalm was written in a latter period. Some scholars even relate this to Ecclesiastes. And if you read Ecclesiastes, you can discern and understand why it has a similar frame and flow to Ecclesiastes. But here you have this ebb and flow of life, if you like, because this psalm is placed right next to other psalms which are exalting the glory and the power of God and at the same time revealing human limitations.
4: Wow. Thank you, John. That is so great. Really appreciate you sharing that. And to you, friend, who is listening to us right now, you know, perhaps you are facing some complicated problems in your life and you may even be wondering what the meaning of this life is. Yeah, that's what we call an existential question, a question that I think very many of us have asked. Well, please stay with us because John now has our chapter summary.
2: Yeah, today we've been in the beautiful psalm of Psalm 49, and maybe you didn't think this melody was really all that beautiful because among the notes, we see talk of death. And so the melody is a complex, a sad one, maybe not easy to listen to, but the great truth is that there is real wisdom. We've been in the beautiful psalm of Psalm 49, and maybe you didn't think this melody was really all that beautiful because among the notes, we see talk of death. And so the melody is a complex, a sad one, maybe not easy to listen to, but the great truth is that there is real wisdom in this psalm. The great enigma, the great

0: The main point, and this is important to pay attention to, is we need to discover the meaning of life. What is the meaning of our life? How can we live with wisdom and in the right way? How do we know what happens after death? Who is the way? Who is the truth? Who provides eternal life? Well, the truth is this. The Bible says those who trust and know and believe in the Lord Jesus Christ know the meaning of life. When we know who God is and then see our own weakness and limitation, we understand the meaning of life, how we came to be here, what we're here for. The chief end, the chief aim of man is to glorify God and enjoy Him forever. In Jesus, whoever believes on Him shall not perish, but have eternal life with Him forevermore.
1: And that is where we will leave it for today's Mission 66. 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Well, we are looking forward to the next time when we continue in our study in the book of Psalms. So until then, goodbye. And God bless you.
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0: Imagine having a conversation with a hurting friend who feels like something is off in their marriage. Their spouse seems distant and maybe even is involved with somebody else. And then, what if in that moment you discover your spouse is the someone else and your spouse is being unfaithful to you? That's our topic today on Focus on the Family with Jim Daly, and thanks for joining us. I'm John Fuller.
1: John, research shows us that certainly infidelity is one of several reasons divorce can happen, but this is probably the most critical thing that can happen. Even the Bible talks about this as the one reason people can leave a marriage is when there's unfaithfulness. It does strike me in such a positive way when a couple can hang on. Because again, it should not define you. And the strength of the marriages that I see that go through this are far stronger because they're totally exposed, right? You really know each other after something like that. And those marriages, again, not all of them can survive that, but those that do, man, they are bonded in a way that's very different. And today we want to talk about it. This is an extremely difficult issue. I'm so looking forward to the program today because, again, we are in a sexually saturated culture, and sometimes these things happen, and I think the Lord smiles when recovery can occur.
0: Yeah, and we've got some guests who have lived this out in their own marriage. Josh and Katie Walters are with us. They have seven children, ranging in age from 20 to 3, and they've written a book that forms the basis of our conversation today called New Marriage, Same Couple, Don't Let Your Worst Days Be Your Last Days.
1: Josh and Katie, welcome to Focus on the Family.
2: Thank you so much for having us.
1: Really good to have you. So appreciate it. You know, when we come into a story like yours, I always want to acknowledge right at the front the vulnerability of this. And I've always thought that's got to be a little uncomfortable to always talk about your worst day on this earth, you know, over and over again. But people do benefit from it. Yeah. And I'm so grateful that you guys are willing to do that.
2: We're honored to. The more we have, we realize the more people, you know, our story is a bit extreme, but most every marriage experiences places of pain that are often silent. And so just talking about it, we feel like it opens the door for a lot of helpful conversation for people.
1: Well, let's pop the story open and start talking about that revelation of the affair. Katie, what were the circumstances that led to your revealing of this situation? I mean, everybody's going to have a different way that that's done. It's like a fingerprint. Nothing is the same.
3: That's right.
1: What was going on in your life? What was the day like when you told your husband, okay, I got a problem?
3: Well, I still look back at that day as such a bad miracle in a way, because I don't know. I don't know how the Holy Spirit just got those words out of my mouth. Because if you have ever been in a place before where you've hidden anything and you've had this secret sin, it can feel like it's going to swallow you, you know? And that day I'd actually gone to a Beth Moore simulcast, and I was in the back of an auditorium, and she said, there's a girl in this room that's in a pit so deep she can't see her way out. And I knew she was talking about me, because I had this secret life, this secret sin, you know, this communication with this man that I hadn't told Josh about, that were also our close friends. And that night I came home from the simulcast. Again, I don't know how I got there by myself. It wasn't at a church we were serving at. It was a church across town. But the girl from the couple, the man that I was having the affair with, the girl came over to our house that night, and she was just in brokenness. And she started crying and saying, something's wrong with my marriage. You know, oftentimes they say women can feel there's something going on, something's
1: not
3: right.
1: So she came, and both of you were there?
3: We were both there, sitting with her in the kitchen.
1: And she's expressing this, and you know exactly what's going on.
2: Which was normally not the case. It's part of what made it the bad miracle. But me happening to be there, sitting down outside with them, hearing her process, and me being confident, like, no, there's no one else.
3: I know him. There's someone else in my husband's life. And Josh was like, absolutely not. You know, I know him. This would never happen to him. And when she left that night, as soon as she got out the door, I looked at him and said, what if it's me? What if it's me? That's all I said. That was the moment. And again, which had to have been just the Spirit getting that out of me, you know, to say that. And that was that we all often say in these stories of confession, it's usually the 10%, the tip of the iceberg that the person's willing to get out. And there really needs to be grace for that in that moment, because it's really challenging, you know, to expose the whole of the entirety of the betrayal, the hiding.
1: That's a really unique situation, you know, that the fact that she kind of sensed something was wrong, and then that was partly due to you.
3: Right.
1: I mean, and to say that in front of the two of you, walk out. Can I ask, I mean, that period of time, how was this, a year, 6 months, and was it just emotional, or was it the whole way?
3: Yes, so it started probably a year earlier, emotional, just in my mind, you know, and we used to talk a lot in the, I guess, the earlier days, about 20 years ago, about emotional affairs. If you guys remember the book that came out, Every Woman's Battle, you know, where she said, women, you can have this emotional affair. You start dressing for someone, you think about their life, you covet things of their life. That was definitely happening for about a year in my own heart and mind. But not that I would have told anyone, you know, not girlfriends, family, just let my mind go there. And we say to couples that the enemy, you know, even starting in Genesis 3, the enemy who is there often plants things in our minds, in our thought life, and that thought life is trying to take you somewhere. During the course of that year, I just continued to hide from Josh, but what happens was that perspective also starts to shift your perspective on your husband. You know, you start to see their weaknesses. Do they even love me? Do they even care about me? So I think that was happening for about a year, but then on May 29th, we had our third son, and he was in the NICU. He was really, really sick. So again, you can imagine I'm on bed rest. There's all of that happening in the relationship. And we also often tell couples that the enemy is just waiting. You know, nobody wakes up thinking they're going to have an affair or betray their husband, but the enemy will just be patient and wait for the right opportunity. And I think that was the right opportunity in our life because we were in such a thin place. And that's when the man and I kind of said, in this moment of the NICU, like, that we had feelings for each other.
1: Wow.
3: That was at the end of May. And so from the end of May to August 8th, when I confessed, I just was in the summer of hell, is what I called it. You know, trying to constantly connect with him, the other man, and also try to manipulate Josh and hide from him, not let anyone know. You know, he's a pastor on staff at the church. I'm still serving in the church. So that summer was just devastating.
1: Katie, let me ask you, and then we're obviously going to ask you some questions, Josh.
3: Yeah.
1: But in that context, the older I get, the more complicated these situations are. Mm-hmm. And I think, you know, when you're young and your faith is building and you're living for the Lord, that tendency towards self-righteousness can occur.
3: Yes.
1: You know, you've got this button down and you look down on other people. The longer I live, that point is this. It's complicated.
3: Yeah.
1: I mean, there is emotional starvation. There are things going on that nobody can really know about, certainly not the Pharisee among us.
3: Mm-hmm.
1: And we do, we're hard on these things. And, you know, rightfully so.
3: Mm-hmm.
1: But I think the thing that I'm learning is that we never understand the full picture of what vulnerability has been created that nudges us toward these things, toward the enemy lying in wait. And I think that's what I so appreciate about what Jesus was expressing, that he knows our pain. He knows our shallowness. He knows where we ache. And, you know, he's here to take all that away. So I'm just thinking of the couple that, you know, maybe going through this right now. There is forgiveness. There is grace. And I just want to, I know we're early into this story, but, you know, someone's just crushed.
2: Yeah.
1: Because they've just heard the news of last week they went through it.
3: And that's right.
1: I just, you know, be careful about how you judge others.
3: Yeah.
1: And, you know, the end of the story is brilliant and it's good and it's a God outcome. It doesn't always work out that way. So, Josh, coming your direction, I mean, the door slams in the next few minutes. Katie turns to you and says, "What if that's me?" And what did you say? What do you mean, what if that's you?
2: That's exactly what I said.
1: Yeah, that seems
2: and
1: right.
2: So, you know, I remember much of that night in like HD in terms of sitting down, emotions flaring. All of a sudden, we're all out in the front yard.
1: All four of you?
2: All four of us. Mm-hmm. And I don't know. You see people walk through really difficult things, and I think maybe just subconsciously question, like, could I do that? Well, I've looked back on our story and questioned, like, man, could I do something like that again? And just feel like in that season, man, it was such a grace covered season where God had given me what I needed for the day, every day, in terms of walking through it.
1: And let me ask you, I mean, again, for the person that, I mean, they may already be divorced. The affair happened. They're looking back now. They're listening. How did you find that grace? How did you want to find that grace?
2: I think I had always had a stubborn faith that, going back to our vows, for better, for worse, for richer or poorer, sickness and health, like there was a commitment that I made that I will finish this race with her, and that we felt called to have a large family. I think a lot of our love early on was based on kind of the youthful infatuation with one another.
1: Sure.
2: And I knew there was a love like the Father's, in the sense that, you know, while I was a sinner, he died for me. He chose me. It wasn't about him just delighting in this kid. And there was a new place of love through pain that was largely a choice, that wasn't going to be, you know, as shallow or as driven by attraction and infatuation. And so ultimately, I would say it's all God. You know, I was committed and surrendered to what I believed best, and I believed that me finishing this race with her was God's best, and so I was going to walk through that.
1: Let me press you, because again, this is the one place, some theologians would argue too, that abandonment also fits into this. I'm not here to debate the theology of all that, but certainly infidelity is the place that God says, that's your exit, if you want to choose it, that you're justified to do so. Why did you not choose that path? I mean, you kind of just said it, but I speak to the person who did choose that off-ramp.
2: Yeah, so I'd say two things. One, you know, there's very few things that Scripture speaks to that God hates, and I hate divorce being one of those. So part of it for me was knowing, like, okay, I know that on my worst of days, he saw me and chose me. I can't imagine a worse day in our story. And if my love is supposed to resemble the Father's love for her, I'm going to be all in on this and believe God doesn't want us to have a mediocre, mundane story. Me choosing to stay isn't going to bring about a okay outcome. Like, fullness, abundant of life is what he's going to author through the midst of this pain. But for the person who's chosen another path, man, his grace is sufficient for you. He's kind and loving and gracious and forgiving. But ultimately, like, there are consequences to all of our decisions.
1: Yeah. You're a pastor, so you're counseling couples. Why do you think God said this breach of confidence, this breach of trust is one reason, the reason I would let you out of that covenant of marriage? Why, even though he hates divorce, why do you think he says this is one spot where you can make that decision? It's intriguing to me.
2: It is.
1: Because God does hate divorce.
3: Mm-hmm.
1: And so it's kind of fascinating that this breach even outruns God's command to stay together.
2: Yeah.
3: You know, the whole act of infidelity and betrayal is a soul tie that connects you to another person. And when he talks about this hardness of heart, it can be as if you've left the relationship, you know? And so I just think God's grace, like, giving allowance for that, that each person has to make their own choice. But I think about your response to compassion when you first heard my story and you said, you know, I just in vulnerability want to say, hey, Jesus still loves you. He still loves sinners. And I think about that's what Jesus did when the adulterer was thrown at his feet, is he recognized, you know, we all get lost sometimes. Like, and he stepped in with compassion in that moment and instead drew to her, you know, and pushed the accusers away. And so I think he makes allowances for all people because we get our own choices, but that God's heart, his character is compassion to draw towards those that are hurting, that are lost, you know.
1: And I even think, though, the whole metaphor of Scripture being the bride and the bridegroom, that the Lord is saying, even though you're a harlot all of us.
3: Yes.
1: That you don't love me the way you should love me. I mean, the whole thing is in this context of trust and betrayal.
2: And I think I largely felt like I was praying God's will. Like, he wants us to have a rich, full, and satisfying marriage. And so ultimately the work, I knew there was no switch in her that I could flip to make her want to stay, to make her love me. But I think much of my decision, commitment, choice in that season was aligning with, like, God, I know you want this.
1: Boy, what else could you do?
2: Mm-hmm. Yeah, you brought us together.
3: You
2: and so,
3: helpless.
2: Do it.
1: Yeah,
2: and
1: that's,
2: so,
1: That's amazing. Josh, let me come to you again, because you created an acronym. Maybe both of you did this together. I don't know. But STAY. Give us the acronym definition, and then we'll come back and look at a couple of those elements.
2: Yeah. So S is start with me. And that's in a situation like ours, where it would seem very easy to point a finger at who is at fault, you know, just to acknowledge, especially in the context of marriage, there's some percentage of this that's my responsibility in terms of the culture that I had created in the home. T is take quitting off the table. And that's kind of the thought, especially as Katie shared earlier, that people can quit long before they leave. And if it's quit in their mind in terms of their commitment to their marriage or in their heart, long before they leave. A is allow others to be a part of your story. And in ours, from the outside, we appeared healthy, but no one really knew the stuff that was going on in our home or in our hearts. And then Y is yield to vision. And that's about building a desired future together, having agreement and alignment between who are we becoming, where are we going.
1: That's good. But going back to S, let's get into that a little bit with S. Go a little deeper in that definition.
2: Start with me.
1: Yep.
2: Yep. So in our story, I knew that there was nothing, you know, you've heard if one person gets better, the relationship gets better. And I knew in our situation, there was nothing that I could do to change Katie's mind or heart. There was no measure of convincing. She thought that I just wanted to win. I didn't want to lose with a best friend and him being the one that she was in a relationship with. So she didn't trust my motives. She didn't necessarily know that she loved me anymore or really liked me. And so really all I could do was focus on me. And there was a confidence that, God, I know that this isn't your will for us. You don't want to rip our family apart. You don't want to see us go through a life without one another. You brought us together. And so I just focused in on God of like, okay, if we're going to emerge from this together and if we're going to emerge from this better, then I've got to let you start with me. And so what are the choices I made that led us to this place?
1: It's interesting because I think a counselor would suggest that that usually takes a little time for the victim, if I can use that terminology, to get to that place that I had a role in this. What are you talking about? I didn't have the affair. She had the affair. Mm-hmm. And you got to get through that. So that's a great path that you got there so quickly.
2: Well, I still had all of the anger and grief. I still went through the full gamut of emotions, but it was a matter of what do I do today?
1: Right.
2: And even as a pastor, man, I sought God more in that season than I ever had before. I was unemployed. Church had quickly dismissed me, and we were kind of like void of community or a church family. And so Katie was still a school counselor and I was home with the kids. And so they had a morning rest and an afternoon rest that was really, Katie would say, like, kids don't have two naps. And I was like, well, while I'm the stay-at-home dad, they do. Because like, I needed just the sanity of going after God for those two full hours to get me through the day. And so I think that's where God really brought about that.
1: Yeah.
2: That work.
1: Katie, how about you? The start with me concept. I mean, how did that work
3: for you?
1: Well,
3: it does seem easier when you're the one that's fully out there exposed, you know. But the reality is, you know, how we had gotten to that place was I had these desires outside of the covenant God had given me. And what do you do when you have desires more than your marriage, outside of your marriage? And I think these principles of start with me, we still use today. I mean, they will help you rebuild in any season. And so for me, what I had to start with me was to start questioning me, you know, start questioning the lies that I was believing, start questioning, I'm thinking this is love with this other man. My first realization was that it was self-love. And it took me a while to get there, that this is called self-love. This is called selfishness. And that whenever there's this desire gap between what God has given us and what we want, that is actually an invitation for us to go to Jesus. So starting with me really started questioning with me, is there any lies I'm believing? Any ways that I'm discontent or dissatisfied, and I've blamed that on Josh. I was a master, what I call blame shifter, where if our life was not going up and to the right, there was one man that was at fault for that, you know?
1: Yeah.
3: And I blamed him for all of that. And so a lot of these principles in the book, you know, again, really helped us rebuild when we were standing on rubble. But they have also helped us even today to, hey, we want more. We want to go to a new place.
1: With T, take quitting off the table. I mean, a lot of people will say, you know, the D word is not in our vocabulary, however you want to say that.
2: Yeah. Mm-hmm.
1: But for you, the Lord spoke directly to your heart, something to do with, I think you can have my feet. Yes. So let's connect these dots.
3: Yeah. So again, take quitting off the table for me. I think I'm naturally a quitter. He is not. He is more faithful, you know, but I have a high quit factor. And if there's anybody listening that's like me, Jesus still loves you, but he will meet you to strengthen you towards faithfulness, towards endurance. And so when I would spend time with Jesus, he would give me these words of, hey, you are actually quitting in your mind. You're still going places. You're still not believing that I can restore this marriage. I would think that if I stayed with Josh, I would have done the good Christian thing and I would have ended with like a pal. But God would show me, hey, I am the author of all things, emotions. I can resurrect anything. You know, don't quit in your mind. Really give me your feet. And so that was my language. I would say, God, you can have my feet. My heart is not all the way back yet because of my own choices, again, and sin. But still, that was the reality of what we were facing. My heart wasn't all the way back yet, but I would say, you can have my feet. I'm going to commit myself to you, to your plans, trust myself.
1: Josh, in that vacillation, I mean, what kept you engaged? How did you navigate that pain and fear about losing her? I mean, it would it maybe been different if Katie came back that night and said, I'm all in, I'm so sorry, I love you 100%, I made a mistake, please love me, please take me back. But it wasn't quite like that. She was vacillating, which again puts a lot of pressure on you to trust the Lord in the process because you weren't getting the affirmation.
2: Yeah. Well, that's where the great news of you can have my feet. It was like, man, that was the best news ever because at least we were using real words. And I knew just by way of her saying, I don't know that I love you anymore. It was evident on her face. I could hear it in her voice. And so, but the fact that she was telling God, you can have my feet, just meant that we're going to be under the same roof every night. I was pray over her every night after she had fallen asleep. I could be the one to serve her when she got home from work. I'd have her cheese and crackers, a little wine and snack plate. I could go on walks with her in the evening. It's like all the little things that I had taken for granted earlier on in marriage or had not done. It's like, man, I was going to do in this season because I've felt how fragile the relationship
1: was. How did Luke 23 work into your calculus there?
2: Ultimately, it helped me separate Katie from the act that she had committed. God just helped me see very clearly, like, who she is not what she has done.
1: And that is, God forgive them for they know not what they do.
2: Exactly. And so on a day where if I'm Jesus looking at these people that had mocked, beaten, and persecuted, I'm thinking they know exactly what they've done. Mm-hmm. Yet his prayer was, Father, forgive them, for they know not what they've done. And so I feel like a big part of that season, you know, you would never get mad at a spouse or a friend for getting up in the middle of the night and stubbing their toe and waking you up. Like, gosh, what are you doing? I'm sleeping. Well, ultimately, Katie had made a decision in a dark place. And so in this season, I could either remind her of her name means pure at heart. I could remind her who God created her to be. I could be a picture of him to her, or I could take my anger, grief, disappointment, frustration out on her, and it just drive us further apart. So ultimately, I took all that to God every day in hopes that he would be the one to work in our hearts at home and rebuild something special.
1: Mm-hmm. I mean, this time has flown by. We've covered just very little of the story. We're thinking this would be one day, but we've got to come back for a second day and continue the discussion. I think it's so healing for people to hear what you've done, what you've gone through. Again, we started with having to relive the worst epic in your, you know, situation in your life, and yet it's going to help so many people. So if you can, let's stick together. We'll come back for a day two and talk more about how the Lord brought healing. Can we do it?
3: We'd love to.
1: All right.
4: 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I'm John Fuller, inviting you back as we once again help you and your family thrive in Christ.
5: It's hard to imagine a betrayal more painful than discovering that your spouse is involved with someone else. The Walters story is not uncommon. In fact, it's a story that has played out in far too many marriages. It's also powerful to hear from couples who have walked through infidelity and come out on the other side, because their experiences can help us recognize the attitudes and behaviors that may place a marriage at risk. If this is something you're facing personally, or if you know someone who is, we recommend you get a copy of Sacred Marriage by Gary Thomas. More than 1 million readers have already begun the journey of deepening their relationship with both their spouse and their creator through this impactful resource. I'd also encourage you to connect with our counseling team. They are compassionate, caring, and deeply committed to helping individuals, couples, and families. 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You'll also find information there about obtaining a copy of the book and about SA Marriage Week 2026, taking place from the 1st to the 7th of September. This year's theme is Rooted in Love. 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
6: 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But right now, see me through it, Brennan Heath.
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2: Charles Price came into our lives as a young teenager in England. He was an outstanding young man with a great heart for God and a great desire to get into ministry, which is precisely what he did. In addition to his Bible school leadership and his international preaching, he then became the senior pastor, the lead pastor of People's Church in Toronto, Canada. And I hope you will welcome him into your hearing opportunities and your meditation on God's Word. Welcome, Charles Price.
1: Today, Pastor Charles Price joins us again as a guest speaker to conclude his message, Fulfilling the Law, and uncover what Jesus meant when he said he was the fulfillment of God's law. Here's Charles Price, today's guest speaker.
3: Until we really, really understand this, we'll not make a lot of progress in the Christian life. What he has to do is expose to us our failure. The fact, I myself cannot be what I'm supposed to be. And Jesus rubbed that in pretty severely here in the Sermon on the Mount, because he said in verse 21, have you heard it said, you shall not murder or kill? And of course, they'd heard that. They probably tried their best to live by that. I sent you, said Jesus, if you are angry with your brother, even though you'd never dare put a knife into his back, you wouldn't put a bullet between his eyes. You are already guilty of murder. And they probably said to themselves, what in the world are you saying? Have you heard it said you must not commit adultery? Yes, I'd heard that. I sent you, said Jesus, if you look after a woman or look at a woman and lust after her, even though you may not know her name, even though you never find out where she lives, even though you'd never have the courage to go and knock on her door, you are already guilty of adultery. They probably stood there saying, you are kidding. What are you talking about? Have you heard it said, an eye for an eye and a tooth for a tooth, tit for tat? It sounds reasonable, doesn't it? I send you, said Jesus, if somebody hits you in the face, don't hit them back. Turn the other cheek. If they take you one mark, go two. If they take your coat, give them your cloak as well. Have you heard it said, love your neighbor, hate your enemy? That's reasonable, isn't it? I sent you, love your enemy, pray for those who despitefully use you. And I can imagine the beads of perspiration standing out on the foreheads of these people as they probably said to each other, I thought he was going to preach good news. This isn't good news. This is terrible news. It was bad enough before when we couldn't do these things. Now we can't even think about them. What was Jesus doing? Well, he was doing for them what he must do for you and for me. He was backing them into a corner where you can say, I don't murder, I don't commit adultery, I don't do this, I don't do that, to expose to them that actually, in their natural state, we cannot be the people we were created to be. Now, whenever Jesus does that, as he does, and by the way, if there's any ambiguity left, anybody a bit confused, he finished at the end of chapter 5 by saying, be perfect, therefore, that's how he sums up, be perfect, therefore, even as your heavenly Father is perfect. Words, he said, ladies and gentlemen, here's my summary, would you please be as perfect as God? What do you think they said at the end of that sermon? Do you think they said, wow, that was a good message, well, I like that, I'm going to buy the CD. Now, it tells us exactly what they said at the end of chapter 7. They're amazed at his teaching. Were they amazed because it was so good? No, they're amazed because it was so ridiculous. No one ever spoke like this man, not because, wow, isn't he good, but wow, isn't he crazy? What do you mean, be perfect as your heavenly Father is perfect? When Jesus said that, he was saying nothing new. He was simply repeating what God said in the Garden of Eden. Let's make man in our image. When you look at a man, you see what God is like. He repeats what God said when he gave the law on Mount Sinai. that reveals what God is like? Because he is saying, in effect, that the criteria by which you are to be measured is actually God himself and his moral perfection. Now, why does Jesus expose their failure? Why does he expose your failure? Why does he speak to you and to me about our sin? Let me tell you why. It's never in order to humiliate us. It's never in order to embarrass us. It's never that he might rub our nose in our own dirt. It is always that he might, when we recognize it, clean us up and change us. But we've got to accept the diagnosis before we ever experience the remedy. We have to know the bad news, if you like, before we get to the good news. And the Sermon on the Mount drills down behind the symptoms to the fact it's not simply what we do that is our problem, it's actually what we are. That is where the rot is. And only when we know the depths of our need, and only when we come to a point sometimes of almost despairing about that, we really discover the provision that God makes. Which leads me to the third point. First was the purpose of the law is to reveal the character of God. The effect of the law is to reveal the failure of human beings. Thirdly, the fulfillment of the law. What does Jesus mean when he says, I've not come to abolish the law, I have come to fulfill them. That is, to make them work. He didn't mean simply vicariously as an example to us. That wouldn't help very much. But I've come to make them work. How does he fulfill the law? Let me read you three verses from three parts of Scripture, then I'll tie them together. The first is in Colossians chapter 1 and verse 25 to 27. Let me read it to you. I've become its servant by the commission God gave me, that's his servant of the church, by the commission God gave me to present to you the word of God in its fullness, the mystery that has been kept hidden for ages and generations, but is now disclosed to the saints. Let me pause there a moment. Paul says, I'm preaching to you the word of God in its fullness now. There's nothing to add to it now. This is the full final revelation, and it includes what he calls a mystery. Up until now, there's been a mystery. Up until now, when a prophet has preached, he's gone home, sat down, scratched his head and said, there's something missing. There's a mystery here. When Moses received the law, he went back to his tent, sat down, scratched his head and said, something's missing here. There's a mystery about this. Now, says Paul, I'm declaring to you that mystery. Verse 27. To them, God has chosen to make known among the Gentiles the glorious riches of this mystery, which is Christ in you, the hope of what? Glory. And that, by the way, does not mean heaven. In evangelical slang, the word glory has come to mean heaven. We say people die and go to glory. That is not the biblical use of the word. What is glory? It's what you and I have come short of. All have sinned and come short of the glory of God. It is the moral character of God. It is what John says we saw in Jesus. The word became flesh, lived among us, and we saw his glory. Now he says, this is the hidden factor until now. Christ in you, not alongside you, not as your example, not simply holding your hand, but Christ in you, living his life in you, is your hope of hitting the target, your hope of what you have come short of, your hope of glory. Now, let me read you a second verse. I'll come back to that and tie it together in a moment. Jeremiah 31 and verse 33 is where God speaks about the new covenant. And he says this, Jeremiah 31 and verse 33. He says, this is the covenant I'll make with the house of Israel after that time, declares the Lord. I will put my law in their minds and write it on their hearts. I will be their God and they will be my people. The new covenant, says God to Jeremiah, will not involve a rewriting of the law, but a relocating of the law. Up until now, it's been on tablets of stone, kept in the Ark of the Covenant in the Holy of Holies in the temple in Jerusalem. I'm going to take that same law, those same commandments, that same law, and I'm going to write it in your minds and in your hearts. I'm going to remove it from the external tablets of stone to internalize it in your heart, in your mind. I'll be your God, he goes on to say, and you'll be my people. Let me take you to the third verse, Ezekiel 36 and verse 27. And this is God speaking to Ezekiel now about the new covenant. And he says to him in verse 27, I will put my spirit in you. By the way, that's going to be something new, which took place at Pentecost. Jesus said to his disciples in John 14, 17 about the Holy Spirit, he is with you and will be in you. That's what happened at Pentecost. I'll put my spirit in you, and listen to this as the result, and move you to follow my decrees and be careful to keep my laws. I'll put my spirit in you, and you know what will happen? You'll follow my decrees, you'll keep my laws. Now let me put these three statements together. Christ in you is your hope of glory hitting the target that you've come short of. I'll put my law in your mind, in your heart, I'll be your God. I'll put my spirit in you, and I'll move you to follow my decrees. And what this means, I suggest, is this, that what was a command under the old covenant will become a promise under the new covenant. I mean, that's what the gospel is about. It's about putting the life of God back into human experience, that through us he might restore the character of God, that once again we begin to behave in a way which reflects his character, his glory, and his goodness. That's why it says in Romans 8 and verse 3, let me read this, Romans 8 and verse 3, Paul writes there, what the law was powerless to do, and it was weakened by the sinful nature, that is, the law could tell us exactly what was right, but it couldn't change us because of our own inherent fallen nature. What the law was powerless to do, in that it was weakened by the sinful nature, God did by sending his own son in the likeness of sinful man to be a sin offering, that is, to present himself as a substitute to pay the penalty of our sin. And so he condemned sin in sinful man, listen to this bit, in order, this is the result, the purpose, in order that the righteous requirements of the law might be fully met in us who do not live according to the sinful nature, but according to the Spirit. What the law could not do, says Paul, Christ has done, or God has done, by giving us his son, that now the righteous requirements of the law might be fully met in us. Notice it does not say fully met by us, because you and I cannot do this, but fully met in us who live according to the Spirit and not according to the old nature. That means when the law says you shall not steal, you don't. Because you're more disciplined than you used to be? No, because the Spirit of God now lives in you and the Spirit of God never steals. You don't bear false witness? Why not? Because you're a little more disciplined about that? That isn't the reason. Because the Spirit of God now lives in you and he never tells lies. And you begin to live in a way which is according to the law of God. And when we understand this, you'll discover, possibly you've got a new Bible, that things you used to think were commandments that you try and buckle down and conform to are actually promises that are liberating. I wonder if there's anybody here this morning who has a problem with stealing. Some people do. I've got a promise for you. You'll find in Exodus chapter 20, it's not where you expect to find promises, because Exodus chapter 20 tells us this promise written on tablets of stone when Moses came down from Mount Sinai. But now written by the Holy Spirit in your heart, it's become a promise that says you will not steal. That's a promise. You let the Spirit of God fill your life, you'll not steal. Anybody here who's greedy? I've got a promise for you. It used to be a command. It's next to chapter 20. It used to be written on tablets of stone. Now it's written by the Spirit in your heart. It says you will not covet. What does that mean? That means you will be satisfied. The Lord is my shepherd. I shall not want. I shall not covet. I won't need anything else. You'll be satisfied. Anybody here facing sexual temptations that are almost more than you can bear? Well, here's a promise. It used to be a command written on tablets of stone. Now it's written by the Holy Spirit in your heart. It says you will not commit adultery. Nobody living by the Spirit of God ever commits adultery. You've got to turn your back and grieve him and quench him and do your own thing if you're going to do that, but not living by the Spirit of God. Anybody here where things are far too important and you get things out of proportion and important things become unimportant and vice versa. Well, here's a promise for it. It used to be a command. It used to be written on tablets of stone in Exodus chapter 20. Now written by the Holy Spirit in your heart, it says, you will have no other gods before me. You get your priorities right. And you see, the response to a command is to obey it, and there's obedience here. But the response to a promise is thank you. Because this is not what I do for you. This, as Romans 8 verse 4 says, that the righteous requirements of the law might be fully met in us. By whom? By Jesus Christ, who lives within you by his Holy Spirit. And you say thank you. And this is the new covenant. Doesn't change the law, doesn't take it away, doesn't have any less requirements, because the law reveals the character of God. Which is why, back in Matthew 5 and verse 18, Jesus said there that I tell the truth, until heaven and earth disappear, not the smallest letter, not the least stroke of a pen will by any means disappear from the law, till everything is accomplished. Jesus said, this law is more secure than the earth on which you stand, and even more secure than the heaven that you anticipate. Why? Because the law reveals God's character. God is immutable, that is, he does not change. So there's no change to the law, there's only the change to the means by which it is fulfilled. It's no longer external, it's internal. It's written by the Spirit of God in our hearts. And it's become a promise. Does that mean we can be perfect? You might say, well, it sounds as though you're saying that, but the answer to that question is no. There's no provision for perfection in this life. But as Paul said in 2 Corinthians chapter 3, let me read you this verse. As we close, 2 Corinthians 3 and verse 17 and 18, Paul writes there, and he's talking about the old and the new covenant here, comparing them, and he says, now the Lord is the Spirit, and where the Spirit of the Lord is, there is freedom. And we who with unveiled faces all reflect, notice this, the Lord's glory, that is, with nothing between us, we reflect his glory, are being transformed into his likeness with ever-increasing glory, which comes from the Lord, who is the Spirit. Notice the tense of that statement there. He doesn't say we have been transformed into his likeness, past tense, nor we will be transformed into his likeness, future tense, but we are being transformed into his likeness in the present continuing tense. And this, of course, is the measure of spiritual growth. The measure of our spiritual growth is not that we know more of the Bible this year than last year, good as that may be, or that we engage in more Christian service this year than last year, good as that may be. But the true measure of spiritual growth is that there's more evidence of the presence and character of Jesus Christ this year than there was last year, which in very practical terms means this: the way I, as a husband, treat my wife, she'll more quickly remind her of Jesus Christ than it used to, of what God is like than it used to. The way, as parents, we handle our kids gives them the freedom to go out into a dirty world, but to come back home where, out there where everything is maybe confused, and come back home and look into the face of mum and dad and say, that's what's real. Where we spend our money, the way we talk to our neighbors, perhaps more tellingly, the way we talk about our neighbors when they're not listening, will show more of what God is like than it used to. Because the process of spiritual growth is that his character is more evident than it used to be, until one day, from one degree of glory to another, we will one day be glorified, but that will not be in this life.
1: Now here's Charles, our special guest speaker, to wrap it all up for you today.
3: And the Bible speaks that the day will come and we will be glorified. What does that mean? It means we'll be fully restored into the image of God. We'll be Christ-like in entirety. That doesn't mean we'll be clones of Jesus, because you'll be you, I'll be me, we'll be individuals, but we will be Christ-like in our moral character. That day is going to come. But in this life, that old nature will still fight against the Spirit, but the process of growth from one degree of glory to another is taking place. And sometimes I need to just remind my wife that one day I am actually going to be perfect. And if she smiles, I say, and so will you one day too. In the meantime, we're fumbling, bumbling, broken, messed up people, and we still mess. But there is a work of the Spirit in our hearts, and we are usually the least conscious of it. We don't see Christ in ourselves. We see the struggle, the battles we face every day. But the marvelous thing is other people who, through all of that, see something of Jesus from one degree of glory to another. So said Jesus, I've not come from heaven with an apology for a law you've been unable to keep. I've not come to abolish it. I've not come to reduce it. I've not come to amend it. I've not come to tone it down. I have come to fulfill it. Because the purpose of the law is to reveal the character of God. The effect of the law will be to expose the failure of humanity. But the fulfillment of the law is that I, in you, will restore you into the image and character of God. And if you're a Christian, this is one of the great liberating truths of the gospel. We haven't been given a ticket to heaven in the meantime. In this life, you know, do your best to keep the rules. We've been given the Holy Spirit of God himself to live in us the life of Jesus, that all that he commands, Christ fulfills in us. They become promises. And we are being transformed from one degree of glory to another. But if you're not a Christian, and there may be many of you here that never come into a living, vital relationship with Christ, what I've talked about is way, way outside of your own experience or your own expectancy. All you need to do is come and say, Jesus, I'm bankrupt without you. I need you to come and live in me, to cleanse me of my sin, and then by your Holy Spirit to be in me my hope of hitting that target as you restore the character and the image of God in me. If you're not a Christian, you can become one right now. Just open your heart and say, Lord Jesus, that's what I want. Please make this real for me. And if you are, but your Christian life is about as exciting as pushing a bus up a hill, a bus that's still got the brakes on it as well, and you think, where am I ever going to live this life? You need to come and say, God, I'm sorry, I've been trying to do it for you, instead of realizing the whole point is that you do it in me.
1: Thanks for sharing with us today, Charles. We're so glad you tuned in today. Come back soon for more Biblical Truth with Stuart and Jill Briscoe. 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
1: Enjoying this time with you on TWR Pure Talk, Josh Wilson, Things I Am Afraid Of, a great reminder that we need not be afraid and just trust in the Lord. Phillips Craig and Dean are going to sing favorite song of all. After this, we'll enjoy our Afrikaans program, Die Bybel vir vandag. Stay tuned.

Well, I hope you have your notebook close to you. And if you've been following through the Bible, then you know we are currently studying the book of Matthew, verse by verse. And I trust you're going to enjoy today's episode of Through the Bible. We're in chapter 27.

0: You know, there are moments in life when we stand at a crossroads between what we know is true and what others are demanding. Welcome to Through the Bible with Dr. J. Vernon McGee. In our study today, we're going to meet Pontius Pilate at that very same place. He's face to face with Jesus, hearing the crowd cry out for his death, and yet he knows that he's innocent. It's the most important decision of Pilate's life, and we'll see what he does with it. I'm Steve Schwetz, and I'm so glad that you're investing this time in God's Word. As you open your Bible to Matthew chapter 27, listen to this note from one of our fellow passengers. He's from Gujarat, India. My mother struggled with severe alcoholism when she was drunk. She would often leave home and wander to other villages, sometimes not returning for 2 or 3 days. Even though we tried many times to counsel her, she was not willing to change. Because of this, I lived in constant worry and discouragement. Later, I learned about the radio home group ministry and decided to start one in my own home. We began praying specifically for my mother. A gradual change began in her life. Now she regularly sits with the group. Seeing this wonderful change, my family and I rejoice and thank the Lord. We're deeply grateful and pray that God will continue to bless this work and use it to touch many more lives. Isn't that a great story? And how about you? How's God using His Word to get your attention or maybe the attention of someone you love? Well, would you write to us? I know I'm really looking forward to hearing how God's at work in your life and maybe even sharing your note here on the program to inspire and encourage others. Let's pray. Lord, thank you for your word. We ask that you would use it to draw closer to you, both ourselves and bringing others into a relationship with you. That's our desire, Lord, to know you more and to walk with you more closely. In Jesus' name, amen. Turn now to Matthew 27 as we continue through the Bible with Dr. J. Vernon McGee.
1: Our study today brings us to the 27th chapter of the Gospel of Matthew. And if you have your Bible, and we'll turn there, we'll begin there in just a moment. I trust that you have our notes before you also. Now, we saw last time these events that were the final events in the life of the Lord Jesus before the cross. And they happened thick and fast there toward the last. Now, we have the events in chapter 27 that surround the crucifixion of Christ. The Sanhedrin delivers Jesus to Pilate. And you have the repentance of Judas and the trial before Pilate, the release of Barabbas, the crucifixion, death and burial of Jesus, and the tomb seal and a watch set. Now we've come to the central fact of the gospel message. Paul says to the Corinthians, I delivered unto you the gospel. What is it? That Jesus died for our sins according to the Scriptures. We've come now to the record of that event. Now, actually, Matthew does not give a record of the actual crucifixion. In fact, no gospel writer does that. They merely tell what went on around the cross. Now, I know that there are those that can depict in graphic terms of how the nails were driven into the quivering flesh and the blood spurted out. Oh, yes, but that's not in the Bible, friends. It's as it were the Spirit of God put the mantle over it, and God spread the mantle of night down over the last 3 hours of his crucifixion and says, this is something you cannot look at. It's beyond human comprehension, and the suffering cannot be fathomed, and it was a transaction between the Father in heaven and the Son on the cross. And that cross became an altar on which the Lamb of God that taketh away the sin of the world was offered. And all Matthew says here, and they crucified him. We'll see that when we come to it in just a few moments. Now, will you notice, I begin reading at verse 1, and we have here now the Sanhedrin delivers Jesus to Pilate. You remember they arrested him, tried him at night, which was contrary to the law. And the high priest rent his clothes. That was contrary to the Mosaic law. And not only that, but we find that they played a game with him. They buffeted him. They smote him with the palms of their hands. That was a Roman game, the Roman soldiers, when a prisoner is to be put to death, why they could do with him as they pleased. And they played a game called hot hand. They would show the prisoner the hands of each one of the soldiers of the guard. Then they'd blindfold him, and then they would really punch him. I mean, take the palms of their hands And then after that, they'd take the blindfold off, and he'd have to pick out the one hand that didn't hit him. And as you well can understand, he'd never guess the right hand, even if he did guess it. I think that they beat the face of the Lord Jesus into a pulp. Read the 53rd of Isaiah again, that he was marred more than any man. They made him look absolutely not like a human being. They'd beat him so. Then they ridiculed him as a prophet. They said, "Prophesy unto us. Who smote you?" Ridiculing him there. And then Peter comes and we have him denying the Lord. Now in chapter 27 I read, "When the morning was come, all the chief priests and elders of the people took counsel against Jesus to put him to death." Now they formulated a charge that as they're taking it now to the Supreme Court, they must have a case that will stand up before the Roman court. Verse 2, "And when they had bound him, they led him away and delivered him to Pontius Pilate, the governor. Then Judas, which had betrayed him, when he saw that he was condemned, repented himself and brought again the 30 pieces of silver to the chief priests and elders." Now, you see, the Lord was there when they were leading him through that hall to take him to deliver him to Pilate. Why, here comes Judas. Why didn't he turn to the Lord Jesus and ask for forgiveness? But he didn't. What he said was, saying, "I have sinned in that I have betrayed the innocent blood." And they said, "What's that to us? See thou to that." In other words, you've chickened out. You're yellow. You did the job and it's over with and we have no need of you any farther. We have the one that we were after. We paid you off. And what happened? Verse 5, "He cast down the pieces of silver in the temple and departed and went and hanged himself." This man now, he leaves the temple area and goes out and hangs himself. He could have turned to the Lord Jesus and been forgiven. Verse 6, "And the chief priest took the silver pieces and said, 'It's not lawful for to put them into the treasury because it's the price of blood.'" How pious they are. You see, we can't use it in the treasury. "And they took counsel and bought with them the potter's field to bury strangers in." And all this was done, by the way, will you notice, "wherefore that field was called the field of blood unto this day. Then was fulfilled that which was spoken by Jeremiah the prophet, saying, 'And they took the 30 pieces of silver, the price of him that was valued, whom they of the children of Israel did value.'" And that you'll find in Jeremiah in the 18th chapter, the first 4 verses, and again in Zechariah, the 11th chapter of 12 and 13. "And they gave them for the potter's field, as the Lord appointed me." And Jesus stood before the governor. You see, he was there. And on the way to die, even for Judas, our Lord had given him his opportunity. "Wherefore, friend, art thou come?" And even at this 11th hour, he could have turned to the Lord Jesus and he could have been forgiven. Now, will you notice verse 11? "And Jesus stood before the governor, and the governor asked him, saying, 'Art thou the king of the Jews?' And Jesus said unto him, 'Thou sayest.'" You are right. You see, the charge that they made was they wanted to get rid of him because of blasphemy. That is, that's what they accused him of. Why, he said, "Henceforth you'll see the Son of Man coming in the clouds of glory." That to them was blasphemy. And on that charge, they would have crucified him, or at least stoned him to death, but they couldn't do it. So they now deliver him to Pilate, but they have to have a charge that will stick in a Roman court. And treason would be one, and this would be it. Here's one that claims to be the king of the Jews. "And Jesus said unto him, 'Thou sayest.'" In other words, are you saying this yourself? Actually, you're right. You're saying it. "And when he was accused of the chief priests and elders, he answered nothing." Now you see, they wanted to make certain false charges against him, and as they did, our Lord didn't even take the time to answer him. "Then said Pilate unto him, 'Hearest thou not how many things they witness against thee?' And he answered him to never a word, insomuch that the governor marveled greatly." He's the lamb, you see, led before shearers is dumb. Now at that feast, the governor was wont to release unto the people a prisoner whom they would. And they had then a notable prisoner called Barabbas. Now, the byplay that took place, John will go into detail, and the other gospel writers will add a great deal to this, but Matthew only gives the bare facts, you see. He just says that this was the charge that was made, and this was no basis on which to crucify him, actually, because he had not incited a rebellion. There had been others that had, but the Lord Jesus had not. So he hit upon a very happy solution to the problem. He wanted to please these religious leaders in order that there might be peace in Jerusalem, but he also felt like that he couldn't just sentence him arbitrarily to death, that is, the Lord Jesus. And he hit upon the fact that he had there a very notable prisoner, which means he's a notorious prisoner called Barabbas. And he was guilty of about everything, murder, robbery, treason, the whole bit, by the way. Verse 17, therefore, when they were gathered together, Pilate said unto them, whom will ye that I release unto you, Barabbas or Jesus, which is called Christ? Now he thought that this crowd would certainly ask for the Lord Jesus. The contrast was so evident, for he knew that for envy they had delivered him. Pilate, he was a clever politician. He could see what was taking place there. He was sure that he had an airtight case now, and they'd ask for Barabbas to be crucified and Jesus to be released, and that would give him a very happy out to this situation. But it's not going to be that easy. But now verse 19, when he was set down on the judgment seat, his wife sent unto him, saying, have thou nothing to do with that just man, for I have suffered many things this day in a dream because of him. Now somebody says, how do you explain that? Well, very easily. She's as superstitious as she possibly can be. Maybe tied up in one of the mystery religions. This sort of thing could have been satanic very, very easily. And I'm sure that that's the background of it. I don't think God gave her this warning at all. But here is a woman that should have said, well, if he's a just man and dying, she should have investigated, found out more, got more information. But she didn't, you see. Just superstitious. Have nothing to do with him. Now, we find here in verse 20, but the chief priests and elders persuaded the multitude that they should ask Barabbas and destroy Jesus. You see, the religious rulers circulated among the crowd. They are clever politicians themselves. And they said, now the thing to do is to ask that Barabbas be delivered and to destroy Jesus. And the governor answered and said unto them, whether of the twain will ye that I release unto you? They said, Barabbas. And this man Pilate, here he's taken aback for a moment. He never dreamed they would stoop to do a thing like this, but he didn't know how low religion could stoop. Verse 22, Pilate saith unto them, what shall I do then with Jesus, which is called Christ? And friends, why should he ask the crowd for the decision? He's the judge. He should have made the decision. Now, we'll find out in the other Gospels, especially John. John tells us how many times that Pilate called him back on the inside. And what he's really saying to the Lord Jesus, if you'll cooperate with me, I can get you out of this, and he'll get me off of a hot seat that I'd like to be off of. Actually, when you read this in all the four Gospels, you find out that Jesus is really not on trial, but Pilate is. He had to make a decision relative to Jesus Christ. Our Lord's not trying to escape at all. And so he asks the crowd, imagine a Roman judge asking the crowd, what'll I do then with Jesus? And I tell you, it came back to him, but it was flung in his face. They all say unto him, let him be crucified. And the governor said, why? What evil hath he done? But a mob never has a reason, but they cried out the more, saying, let him be crucified. When Pilate saw that he could prevail nothing, but that rather a tumult was made, he took water, washed his hands, before the multitude, saying, I am innocent of the blood of this just person. See ye to it. Now he called for a basin, washed his hands, said he'd have nothing to do with it. But it's not that easy, you see. He had to make a decision. Every man does. What think ye of Christ is the test, to try both your state and your station. You can't be right in the rest until you think rightly of him. What do you think of Christ? That's the important one. And he tried to wash his hands, but the bitter irony is that the oldest creed that the church has this statement, crucified under Pontius Pilate. He didn't really wash his hands of this deed. The blood of Jesus was on his hands. Verse 25, then answered all the people and said, his blood be on us and on our children. And unfortunately, that has been true and can be demonstrated. Verse 26, then released he Barabbas unto them, and when he had scourged Jesus, he delivered him to be crucified. Now Pilate's willing to stoop this low himself. He had to make a decision, and his decision, of course, is one of rejection. Then the soldiers of the governor took Jesus into the common hall, gathered unto him the whole band of soldiers, and they stripped him and put on him a scarlet robe. And now they'll do with him as they please. They'll ridicule him. He becomes a plaything for this brutal, cruel crowd. And when they had platted a crown of thorns, they put it upon his head and a reed in his right hand, and they bowed the knee before him and mocked him, saying, Hail, King of the Jews! May I say to you, this is frightful that they did. They spit upon him. This had happened before. They took the reed and smote him on the head. I believe that he was beaten into a pulp. Friends, he was marred more than any man, is the way Isaiah describes it in the 53rd chapter. Now, verse 31 here, and after that, they had mocked him. They took the robe off from him and put his own raiment on him and led him away to crucify him. And as they came out, they found a man of Cyrene, Simon by name, him they compelled to bear his cross. And when they were come into a place called Golgotha, that is to say a place of a skull, and I believe that that place is Gordon's Calvary, by the way. I looked around when I was there. I'm sure that after all these years and the things that happened to Jerusalem, it's difficult to make a judgment. I'm sure that if you have to make a choice between the two places that have been chosen, then it would be Gordon's Calvary. It is a place of a skull. They gave him vinegar to drink, mingled with gall. And when he had tasted thereof, he would not drink. You see, that's in fulfillment of prophecy. Psalm 69:21. And they crucified him and parted his garments, casting lots, that it might be fulfilled, which was spoken by the prophet. They parted my garments among them, and upon my vesture did they cast lots. So that all this is happening according to the fulfillment of prophecy. And sitting down, they watched him there. And I think that here you see humanity that has reached the very lowest depth. I don't think you need to go to Skid Row. You don't need to look at the dope fiends. You do not need to go to a prison and look at some criminal. If you want to see mankind that's reached the lowest, here it is. And sitting down, they watched him there. And I believe in that crowd was Saul of Tarsus. Later on, he called himself the chief of sinners. Now, the reason he called himself the chief of sinners was because that's what he was, the chief of sinners. And sitting down, they watched him there. And they set up over his head his accusation written, This is Jesus, the King of the Jews. Then were there two thieves crucified with him, one on the right hand and another on the left. And they that passed by reviled him, wagging their heads and saying, Thou that destroyest the temple, buildest it in 3 days, save thyself. If thou be the Son of God, come down from the cross. My friend, if he's the Son of God, he won't come down from the cross. He didn't have to prove anything at this point. He's now dying for the sins of the world. If thou be the Son of God, they raise the doubt. Likewise also the chief priests mocking him with the scribes and elders. Now you think that that pack of bloodhounds, after they got him on the cross, would go home and let him die in peace, but they didn't. You see, they stayed there till the last minute. Verse 42, he saved others, himself he cannot save. And that's the truest statement that they ever made. That is a true statement. He saved others, himself he cannot save. If he's to save you and me, he had to die on the cross. If he came down from that cross, you and I'll have to go up. We'd have to be executed for our sins. We deserve it. We're hell doomed sinners. And he took our place there, not only Barabbas' place, but yours and mine. I wonder sometime, if Barabbas didn't get saved somewhere along the line, well, there was a thief that did. Now, he saved others, himself he cannot save. If he be the King of Israel, let him now come down from the cross and we will believe him. Would they have believed him? I don't think so. But he didn't come down because he's taking your place and mine. Verse 43, he trusted in God. Let him deliver him now if he will have him, for he said, I am the Son of God. The crowd understood that he claimed deity, you see. Verse 44, the thieves also which were crucified with him cast the same in his teeth. See, both of the thieves at first did that. Now from the sixth hour, there was darkness over all the land until the ninth hour. Now we have here this 3 hours of darkness. You see, he was put on the cross at the third hour at 9 a.m. Man did all he could. Then at the noon hour, darkness came down, and then that cross became an altar on which the Lamb of God that taketh away the sin of the world was offered. And about the ninth hour, Jesus cried with a loud voice, saying, Eli, Eli, lama sabachthani? That is to say, my God, why hast thou forsaken me? And the answer to that is, if you read Psalm 22, it opens with this statement. It says, because thou art holy. When my sin was put upon him, God had to withdraw. He had to be executed if he's going to take my sin and yours. Verse 47, some of them that stood there when they had heard that said, this man calleth for Elias. And straightway one of them ran, took a sponge, filled it with vinegar, and put it on a reed, and gave him to drink. Why? Well, to fulfill prophecy. The rest said, let us see whether Elias will come to save him. Jesus, when he had cried again with a loud voice, notice how he died. He yielded up the ghost. He went willingly. The death rattle, and every person has it, is when they gasp for that last breath. We want it so badly. He dismissed his spirit. We'll leave off, friends, right at that very serious spot today. We'll pick up there next time, and we expect to conclude the Gospel of Matthew next time. Until then, may God richly bless you, my beloved. Dismissed his spirit. We'll leave off, friends, right at that very serious spot today. We'll pick up there next time, and we expect to conclude the Gospel of Matthew next time. Until then, may God richly bless you, my beloved.
0: This is the most

turns to the Old Testament, to the book of Exodus. Now, while the Bible bus moves along, we invite you to spend more time in Matthew on your own. I'm Steve Schwetz, and I'm grateful for your presence on the Bible bus with us and your partnership in taking God's whole word to his whole world.

0: 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Come along for the ride, and you'll study both the Old Testament and New Testament, discovering God's great redemption story. Is this your story too?
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1: 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TWR Pure Talk. I'm Tulani, and at this time, we're joining Chuck Swindoll for tonight's episode of Insight for Living, continuing with the study, How Great is Our God?
2: Most Christians have never been taught what the Bible says about being filled with the Holy Spirit. 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His Word offers something far better, tangible, trustworthy access to real power for everyday life. 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
3: We are thinking about how great our God really is these days. For four Sundays, we spoke of the character of God, and we focused our time and thought on four particular characteristics of our Heavenly Father. And then we turned to the cross of Christ, and we addressed the benefits of what our Savior accomplished when He died in our behalf on that cruel cross as the climax of His reason for coming to this earth. But our Father and our Savior have not left us without a comforter. And though the work of the Holy Spirit is not as well known or well articulated or defined as the work of the Father and the Son, we do need to be aware of what the Spirit of God does and the role He plays. And today there is the all-important subject of His filling. Very few Christians are taught the accurate teaching of Scripture regarding how to be filled with the Spirit. So we look for all other ways to make that happen. Among them, sensational ways, which we'll say more about later. But tucked away in the fifth chapter of Ephesians is the clear and unmistakable direction given by the Spirit of God in Scripture for us to hear and to heed. And this section has to do with the filling of the Holy Spirit, not to be confused with the regenerating work of the Spirit or the sealing work of the Spirit or the baptizing work of the Spirit. This is the filling, and we'll explain that further as we are together today. Ephesians 5, I'll begin the reading at verse 15 down through verse 21. Ephesians 5, verse 15. Therefore, be careful how you walk, not as unwise men, but as wise, making the most of your time, because the days are evil. So then, do not be foolish, but understand what the will of the Lord is. And do not get drunk with wine, for that is dissipation, but be filled with the Spirit, speaking to one another in psalms and hymns and spiritual songs, singing and making melody with your heart to the Lord, always giving thanks for all things in the name of our Lord Jesus Christ to God, even the Father. And be subject to one another in the fear of Christ.
2: 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Chuck titled today's message, What Does Being Filled with the Spirit Mean?
3: Jesus said that He would send the Spirit of God, and in sending Him, He would also provide power. Well, some have taken that word power and made it, as my prof used to say, walk on all fours. Now there's power for everything. I don't know the last time you checked, but I have done a little, and I noticed there is now power evangelism. whatever that is. There is power prayer, power preaching, power healing, power encounters, power ministry for every size and shape there may be. You can even wear power ties to carry out your power ministry on power Sundays. I mean, if there's ever been an overused, abused word, it's power. The Spirit of God simply provides a normal Christian life for us. An everyday, believable, the word is authentically Christ-like life lived out from one day to the next. I sometimes like to compare it to a normal, authentic marriage. I know there are some of you thinking about marriage. Today, we come back to reality. So let me clarify. A normal, everyday, good, solid, reliable marriage is not made up of soft, romantic music filling rooms full of scented candles every day. It is not sitting for hours in a bubbly hot tub together, kissing and hugging one another. After a while, both of you can't even fit in the same tub, and you don't want another one in there with you when you are there. It is not your wife wearing 2 yards of saran wrap and a string of pearls as she crawls in bed at night. That's not the normal plan. It is not soft-footed waiters serving you a hot cup of tea as you sit on your Maui lanai watching the surf crash against the sand of the seas. The normal married life is not getting love letters from your spouse several times a week. It is not your husband getting ready for a shower, and as he takes his shirt off, you think of the model on the cover of GQ magazine. That's not the normal kind of husband you would expect. It's not a house full of teenagers anxious to do the supper dishes each evening, or thrilled to be told to keep their rooms spotlessly clean, or delighted to bring their grade point average up to 3.9, hopefully 4.0 before they graduate. That's not normal. That's not normal. The normal married life is not getting a mother-in-law with a face like Michelle Pfeiffer and a heart like Mother Teresa. That's not the normal, normal mother-in-law. Well, what is normal? It is the authentic. It is the real. The normal marriage is everyday living from one day to the next, faithful to one another, counting on one another to be there when times are difficult and in some cases impossible to go on without the other person. The normal Christian life is a lot like that. It is the enablement to live a life that those without Christ can't even imagine. It is, if you will, the power to control your tongue. It is the ability to clear your and clean up your thoughts. It is a way to guard you from temptation so that you don't plunge in and fall into one temptation after another. The authentic Christian life offers you hope beyond the normal drag of the flesh. These two are always in opposition to one another. Think of them as such. The spirit life, the flesh life. The spiritual walk, the carnal walk. In order to enter the Christian life, well, let's compare it to buying a car. Two things are essential for you to enjoy the car that you buy. First is a set of keys. The key lets you in the car. It'll help open the trunk or the glove box, or even once you're in, to lift the hood on the car. You can't enjoy the car without the keys. What the keys are to the car, conversion is to the Christian life. Okay? You don't enter the Christian life because you're born into a Christian family, or because you attend a church where the Bible is taught, or even because you learn verses from this book called the Bible. You enter the Christian life through the key, Christ. John writes it this way: he who has the Son, S-O-N, the Son of God, has the life. He who does not have the Son of God does not have the life. You either have the key that gets you in the car or you don't. So first is the key. The second thing you need, and you'll notice it soon after getting the car, is fuel. Now, you can't pull up to your garden hose and turn on the spigot and put the hose in the tank and save money from going to down to the service station and put water in your... No, the engine is meant to run on a fuel. To the amazement of some people, and certainly I'm one of them, a number of people in the family of God think they can live their life out in the flesh and everything will run along as God planned it. When you operate in the flesh, the engine shuts down. The goal is to operate in the Spirit. What the fuel is to the car, the Spirit of God is to the authentic, normal Christian life. It is not a miracle a day to keep the devil away. In fact, someone has put it very well, a good friend of mine, if miracles were every day, they'd be called regulars. But they're miracles, and they rarely occur. And by the way, you're finding a parking space at Nordstrom's at Christmas time is not a miracle. Please, it's not. It just so happened a car pulled out and you pulled in, hopefully. It's just that. Try your best not to make even the remarkable event miraculous. Miracles happen instantaneously and they lack anyone's ability to explain them. I have a friend who had cancer of the tongue. He asked me to pray along with a handful of his friends, and we prayed for him. He had the x-rays. He took the x-rays to get a second opinion at Mayo's, and somewhere between the physician in Dallas and the physician at Mayo that examined the same x-ray, the cancer was gone. No one could explain it, to the point where the people at Mayo Clinic said, "These are not the right x-rays." They just couldn't explain it. Another example, God, for some sovereign reason and for his purpose, healed my friend of that cancer on the tongue. I have other friends I prayed for and they died with the disease. A more common response is it does take its toll on you and you are rarely miraculously healed. But sometime, and certainly God is able to do that. But that's a miracle. The spiritual life, the normal filling of the Spirit, doesn't have anything to do with a miracle. It has to do with putting the fuel in the tank and engaging the gears and driving, carrying on your life. Now, look at Colossians chapter 2, just before we get over to Ephesians. Look at Colossians 2. That's one of the little four small letters in the New Testament, Galatians, Ephesians, Philippians, and Colossians. Look at this second chapter, verse 6. I love this verse because of its simplicity. Therefore, as you have received Christ Jesus the Lord, that's the key. That's the key in the ignition that turns on the engine. That's the key that gets you inside. You do not claim to be a Christian if you have not received Christ Jesus the Lord. If you do, it's erroneous. He who has the Son has the life. He who has the key can start the car. Just as you have received Christ Jesus the Lord, that's the key. Now the fuel, so walk in Him. That's the Spirit of God at work, fueling, engaging your life in an authentic manner. The longer I live, the more I place a high priority on authenticity. I don't know of anything that impresses the lost world more than this combination, an authentic life and a joyful attitude. Those things are contagious. How could you be this real and how could you be this joyful in a world like this in which we live? The way you live has nothing to do with the circumstances around you. That's what makes it such a phenomenal life to offer individuals. Now, turn from here to John chapter 14. Let's do a quick little review on where we've been. John 14, remember, is the conversation that followed the Last Supper. Jesus is with his faithful 11. Judas has left. Jesus is teaching them about the life yet to come. He tells them in John 14, verse 16, I will ask the Father. Remember, this is at the Last Supper. He's going to be with them only a few more hours. I will ask the Father. He will give you another helper that he may be with you forever. See those words? That he may be with you forever. Down in verse 17, we read, he abides with you and will be in you. So the promise is, when you come to Christ, now that we are at the time of the Spirit's working and the Spirit's filling and the Spirit's indwelling, when you come to Christ, you have the Spirit of God living within you. Before I go any further, let me tell you, a wasted prayer is, Lord, send me your Spirit. If you're a Christian, you have the Holy Spirit. And that's like praying, Lord, be with us today. It's a very common prayer. It's a wasted prayer. He is with us. In fact, his Spirit lives within every believer. It's called the indwelling of the Holy Spirit. And if you are in Christ, Christ is in you. With Christ comes as well the Holy Spirit. You have the Spirit, and he permanently lives within you. Now look at Acts 1:8. Not only do we have the Holy Spirit permanently indwelling in us, we now have God's enablement. Jesus Christ promised the Holy Spirit. That's the first point. Second, the Spirit of God has now come and lives within us permanently. And the third is the Holy Spirit will come with power. Verse 8, you will receive power when the Holy Spirit has come upon you. You shall be my witnesses in Jerusalem, in Judea, in Samaria, even to the remotest part of the earth. One of the great missionary verses. In fact, it's a verse for all believers. We live our lives with an eye toward the world around us. We don't become a closed clan, just a tight little clique of people just living unto ourselves. That's the sign of a cult. A cult does that. But in authentic Christ-like Christianity, we live for the purpose of reaching the world with the message of the Savior. So the Holy Spirit will come with power, and we know now he has come. Third, we now have God's enablement. See the word power? It's the word from which we get our word dynamic or dynamite. Dunamis is the word. It's a word I call divine enablement. Divine enablement. Because I have the Spirit, I have within me the controls to handle my flesh. I can't handle it on my own. I couldn't all the time I was without Christ. But once I came to Christ, I got the key to the car, I got the fuel for the tank, and I engage the gears, and when I do, the Spirit of God takes over and overcomes the fleshly drive within me. The drive to react, the drive to strike back, the drive to get even, the drive to throw a temper fit, the drive to have my own way, on and on. We could list them for the rest of the afternoon. This is the work of the Spirit as he now provides divine enablement. I made a quick list of them in my study. We have an inner dynamic to handle life's pressure. We are now able to be joyful regardless. We have the capacity to grasp the deep things of God that we could never understand on our own without the help of the Spirit. We have little difficulty maintaining a positive attitude toward life, being unselfish, being servants, living humbly before one another. We have a keen sense of intuition. As we get into the text of Scripture, God begins to reveal to us his mind. We'll look more at that next time. We can be vulnerable and open. We can share our hurts, our needs, our brokenness. We rely on the Spirit to intercede for us in ways that we can't even do for ourselves. We have an internal filtering system so that when we are in the presence of error, we detect, we discern that it is error. We can actually live a life worry-free. My list goes on and on. Because we have the Spirit of God living within us, those things are different. That was not true before he lived there. With him comes the power, the enablement to live above the drag of everyday life. One more turn before we get to Ephesians. Look at 1 Corinthians chapter 6. I want you to see what you are as a living, breathing Christian. 1 Corinthians chapter 6 concludes verses 19 and 20 with some terribly important information. Do you not know? And by the way, he's writing to people in the first century. Can you imagine the people in the 21st century who don't know this? Even people that had been in a church that Paul founded. Do you not know, says the apostle, that your body is a temple of the Holy Spirit who is in you? So put that down. If you're taking notes, your body is a temple of the Holy Spirit. What does that mean? It means he resides there. He lives there. He indwells your person. You don't have to ask for him to come in. He lives within. And because he dwells within, his desire is to be in control of your lips and eyes and ears and actions and thoughts and reactions and motives. But we are the temple of the Holy Spirit who is in you. He even goes further, whom you have from God. And you know what that means? That means you're not your own. If you are inhabited by someone else, you're not your own. You're able to pull off what you could never do on your own. Another illustration. I love the piano. I would love to be able to play the piano. When I sit down, the piano groans when I begin to play it. It knows it's not being played well. However, if I were to bring into our home a man named Van Cliburn, and he gets himself ready and sits down at the piano, our piano sounds like the way a piano ought to sound. And I stand back and go, that is fantastic. That is wonderful. Our piano is so happy, and so are all of us who are listening to you today. And what if Van Cliburn said to me, you know what, Chuck? I have the ability to give you my person so that you can play like this. And I say, you're kidding. He goes, no. Okay, you ready? And I say, yeah. So I'm suddenly Van Cliburn. All right. So I sit down and I'm playing Chopin's Polonaise and Beethoven and Bach, and I'm doing all this Mozart work. I'm playing some great hymns, and it's wonderful. And I'm amazed at this ability to do what I could never have done on my own. And then I start thinking, hey, I'm pretty good. I start sounding like chopsticks all over again. You know why? Because when you're operating in the power of the Spirit, you don't operate for your own glory. If anything's being carried out, it's being carried out for God's glory. We just read, you're not your own. You're going back to playing chopsticks, and you can't play unless you're under the control of the one who has come to live within you. In a simple and fragmented way, that is what it is to be under the control of the Spirit. You're not your own. That means your goal in life is not to get what you want. Can I go further? It means it's not all about you, in spite of what you may hear today. You're not that great shakes. I mean, when you look deep enough, what you find is just gross depravity. You're not in life for yourself. We're not our own. We've been bought with a price. So what are we supposed to do? Look at verse 20, end of the verse, 1 Corinthians 6, 20. Because of this, we are to glorify God in our bodies.

0: Chuck Swindoll has identified the heart of the matter. The spirit-filled life isn't about pursuing what we want. It's about surrendering to the one who bought us at an infinite cost. That kind of surrender sounds radical in a world that insists that life is all about me. But here's the promise. When we stop grasping for control and start yielding to the Spirit of God, something remarkable happens. This is Insight for Living. 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What does being filled with the Spirit mean? I'm Bill Meyer. Join us when Chuck Swindoll continues to define what it means to be filled with the Holy Spirit. 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
1: 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And after this, we'll join Dr. David Jeremiah, Power Up Your Wealth. 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And today, we're looking at Proverbs about prosperity. 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

0: There's nothing wrong with having it. In fact, everybody needs it. 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It's money. And today on Turning Point, Dr. David Jeremiah sheds light on what the book of Proverbs has to say about wealth, how to gain it, and how to govern it. 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
2: In the movie Wall Street, starring Michael Douglas, there is a speech that is taken from real life. The speech goes like this. Greed is good. Greed is right. Greed works. Greed cuts through and captures the essence of the evolutionary spirit. Greed in all its forms, greed for life, greed for money, greed for love, greed for knowledge, has marked the upward surge of mankind, and greed, you mark my word, will save the USA. End of quotes. Now, this speech was incorporated into the movie, but it came from an actual speech by a man named Ivan Bosky, the investment banker who was arrested in the 1980s for insider trading. After his arrest and his imprisonment, Barbara Walters interviewed his wife, and in that interview, this broken woman began to share what her husband had done. She said he would use friends, he would use his family, he would use work associates. She even confessed through tears that he used me to get anything that he wanted. He was a man whose life was controlled by greed and by a desire for prosperity. And when he was arrested, he began to turn evidence on all of his associates in order that he might get a lighter sentence, not caring at all what would happen to his so-called friends. How many of you know that the desire for riches can be deadly? If you go through the Bible, you will discover in the Old Testament that Gehazi, Elisha's servant, was struck with Naaman's leprosy because he could not pass up a reward. And in the New Testament, Ananias dropped dead because of a desire for money that caused him to lie. The rich young ruler couldn't enter the kingdom of God because of his desire to be rich. And the rich man who feasted sumptuously and neglected Lazarus was tormented in Hades because he could not give up his wealth. And in the New Testament, Paul warns us that if we are not careful, our desire for wealth can be destructive. In writing to Timothy in 1 Timothy 6:9, we read these words, "But those who desire to be rich fall into temptation and a snare and into many foolish and harmful lusts which drown men in destruction and perdition." Now, he didn't say that those who are rich drowned in perdition. He said those who desire, those who lust after it as if it were the only game in town, those are the people who can be destroyed by it. And probably all of us here have illustrations that we can name of people who were good people who got off on this track of lusting after wealth, and in the process their own lives were destroyed and devastated, and their families were ruined, and everything that was good about them before this started was disannulled. Few things are so much at the mercy of life's fluctuations as money. And in a society which is governed by investments and profit and loss and interest dividends, it is inevitable that some will get caught in the web of greed. What can money do for you? Its road is full of mirages, bright and enticing gleams of water which vanish as soon as you draw near. One after another, the alluring pools turn out to be hot, glowing sand. The conditions into which riches lead you only intensify your thirst for more, and you can never have enough. Somebody said that millionaires who laugh heartily are rare. And what are they doing if they are not laughing? They are carrying burdens which crush all of the laughter out of them. They are carrying the very thing which promised to carry them. And the book of Proverbs makes numerous references to wealth and riches and poverty. In fact, there are at least two proverbs that speak pointedly to the issue of greed and the lust for money. Proverbs 15:27 says, "He who is greedy for gain troubles his own house, but he who hates bribes will live." And this is one for all of us modern workaholics. Hell and destruction are never full, so the eyes of man are never satisfied. The problem with the wealth game is there is never enough. No matter how much you get, you always want more. And once you get into it, some people that I know who have gotten caught in this have told me it no longer is the money that's the issue. It's the game. It's the desire to accomplish more and to get more and to accumulate more. Proverbs 23:4 is also for the overworker. It says, "Do not overwork to be rich. Because of your own understanding, cease." It's a good proverb, isn't it? It's possible to get so caught up in this that it consumes your whole life. It destroys your family. It tears apart all of your relationships because all you care about is prosperity and more and getting to the next level and to the next investments. Now, while no one should assume that the book of Proverbs is the final, exhaustive treatment of the subject of prosperity and wealth and all of that, it contains many of the core principles that are expanded upon in the rest of the Word of God. In other words, the Proverbs are gathered around several key concepts, and as we select the Proverbs and as we collect them, we will interject other key passages from the rest of the Word of God, and we'll see that the book of Proverbs is right in sync with all the rest of the Bible. How many of you know the Word of God stands or falls as a whole? You don't just take one section of it. You're not going to find something in Proverbs that's going to undo something you find over in the New Testament. The whole of it stands together. It is the plenary inspiration of the Word of God. Now, let's begin, before we get into our outline today, with a very basic truth about prosperity found in Proverbs 22, verse 2. Here's the basic core truth. The rich and the poor have this in common: the Lord is the maker of them all. So if we're going to look at indications of wealth and poverty, we need to recognize that the one who's making these statements is the Holy Spirit, Almighty God, and He's the one who created both the rich and the poor. So we have every right under the laws of evidence to listen carefully to what He has to say. So let's talk for a few moments about the Proverbs, about how we gain money, how we gain prosperity. How do we get rich? Well, the Bible in the book of Proverbs has some keys for us to understand. First of all, prosperity comes from the hand of God. How many of you know that? Proverbs 10:22 says, "The blessing of the Lord makes one rich." The blessing of the Lord makes you rich. And this is something that's been inculcated into all of the Old Testament scriptures. It is the generalization that piety brings plenty, and it chimes in with much of the scripture. And I want us to turn in our Bibles to the book of Deuteronomy. And I want to read beginning at chapter 28. And I want to read the first 14 verses. And if you have your Bibles, you can follow along. Even if you don't have the New King James Version, which is what I use, you follow in your translation, whatever it may be, and it'll be close. "Now it shall come to pass, if you diligently obey the voice of the Lord your God to observe carefully all His commandments, which I command you today, that the Lord your God will set you high above all the nations of the earth. And all these blessings shall come upon you and overtake you because you obey the voice of the Lord your God." And this is the Lord speaking to the nation of Israel, but it's the principle I want you to note. "Blessed shall you be in the city, and blessed shall you be in the country. Blessed shall be the fruit of your body, and the produce of your ground, and the increase of your herds, and the increase of your cattle, and the offspring of your flocks. Blessed shall be your basket and your kneading bowl. Blessed shall you be when you come in, and blessed shall you be when you go out. The Lord will cause your enemies who rise against you to be defeated before your face. They shall come out against you one way and flee before you seven ways. The Lord will command the blessing on you in your storehouses and in all which you set your hand. He will bless you in the land which the Lord your God is giving you. The Lord will establish you as a holy people to himself, just as he has sworn to you, if you keep the commandments of the Lord your God and walk in his ways. Then all peoples of the earth shall see that you are called by the name of the Lord, and they shall be afraid of you. And the Lord will grant you plenty of goods in the fruit of your body, in the increase of your livestock, in the produce of your ground, in the land of which the Lord swore to your fathers to give you. The Lord will open to you his good treasure, the heavens, to give the rain to your land in its season, and to bless all the work of your hand, and shall lend to many nations, but you shall not borrow. And the Lord will make you the head and not the tail. You shall be above only and not beneath. If you heed the commandments of the Lord your God, which I command you today, and are careful to observe them, so you shall not turn aside from any of these words which I command you this day, to the right or to the left, to go after other gods or to serve them. Now, what's this passage all about? This passage is all about God's promise to the people of Israel, to the Old Testament believer, if you will, that if they followed the will of God, if they followed God's commands, that he would bless them. In fact, the word blessing is over and over in this passage. And so we understand that one of the fundamental principles in the Old Testament for being blessed and for the prosperous life is that God blessed those who followed him. You say, well, I know people who follow the Lord who aren't blessed. This is not the prosperity gospel. Hear me carefully. God is not saying he wants you to be rich. God is saying he wants to bless you so you can be the vehicle of blessing to others. The only reason God ever blesses anyone is not so they can sit back and count what they have, but so they can be a channel, a conduit through which God can send his wealth, his prosperity for the needs of people. But the point you need to understand from this simple proverb is that God honors us, and when he honors us, our blessing comes from God. If you've been blessed of God with any of the good things of life, then you have to look up and say, this is because of God. God has been good to me. Every good gift, now watch this, and every perfect gift, where does it come from, class? It comes from above, doesn't it? So don't ever forget, when we ask, where does prosperity come from? Prosperity comes from the hand of God. And this passage, filled with the blessing of God, is a reminder to us that God wants to bless his people. And then the Proverbs teach us that prosperity comes from honesty and integrity. I was really surprised to discover how many different ways God in the book of Proverbs reminds us that there's a certain thing he expects of his people. How many of you know that God is not only interested in the end, God is also interested in the means? God cares not only what we get, he cares how we get it. It's not enough just to have a lot. It's important how you got it. Now watch carefully how the book of Proverbs warns us against certain kinds of activities. These should be printed on the front pages of the newspaper these days so everybody could read what God has to say. Notice first of all in Proverbs 22:1, a good name is rather to be chosen than great riches, loving favor rather than silver or gold. Proverbs 16:8, better is a little with righteousness than vast revenues without justice. Proverbs 15:6, in the house of the righteous there is much treasure, but in the revenue of the wicked is trouble. Now listen, Proverbs 11:1, dishonest scales are an abomination to the Lord, but a just weight is his delight. Now you have to translate that into our culture. Cheating somebody at business in order to get rich, according to the word of God, is an abomination to the Lord. God expects us as his people to do business righteously and justly and fairly and most of all honestly with integrity. Proverbs 16:11 says, honest weights and scales are the Lord's. All the weights in the bag are his work. Proverbs 28:6 says, better is the poor who walks in his integrity than one perverse in his ways, though he be rich. So the Bible teaches us in the book of Proverbs that we gain prosperity, first of all, by the honor of God, and then we gain it through honesty and integrity. God's people ought to be men and women of honesty and integrity. I am not somebody who rails against the issues of the day unless they come before us in the scripture, but I want to tell you, if you're a Christian, you shouldn't be messing around with the lottery. You got no business doing that. That is a waste of your money and a waste of your time, and it's a disobedience to the word of God. Dishonesty and greed causes us to do things that we should never do. And so we get prosperity, according to the book of Proverbs, by being honored of God and by honesty and integrity. And then there's one other little thought that we ought to throw in here. Prosperity comes from hard work and diligence. How many of you know that? Prosperity comes from hard work and diligence. Chapter 13, verse 11 says, "Wealth gained by dishonesty will be diminished, but he who gathers by labor will increase." How many of you know the book of Proverbs is filled with truth about laziness? There are so many different metaphors for it in the book. Some guy who's laying in bed in the morning, he's supposed to get up and go to work, and the proverb says he won't go out in the street because he fears there's a lion in the street. So he stays home, and he goes poor. You know, sometimes lazy people get blessed, but it's accidental. It's not on purpose. Amen? And you probably know somebody. They don't work. They don't do anything. They just sort of have fallen into it. Maybe they have a big inheritance. But by and large, the Word of God says, if you don't work hard, you go poor. And the way you get prosperity, according to the Word of God, is from the honor of God, through honesty and integrity, and through hard work and diligence. Amen? So we're all together there. So far, nothing's been too convicting, right? But hang on. All right. Number two, the book of Proverbs tells us how to govern our money. And I just want to say one thing here, because there's just one principle here that's really important for us to get a hold of, and we'll come back to it at the end of the message. And that is, when we get our money, are not to put our trust in it. Proverbs 11:28 says, "He who trusts in his riches will fall, but the righteous will flourish like foliage." You see, there's not anything wrong with getting riches. There's an awful lot wrong with putting your trust in them. If you begin to trust your riches, you will start to distrust God. And one of the reasons that we have so much in the Word of God warning us against greed is because God loves us so much, He does not want anything to come between Himself and us. And when prosperity becomes our hope and our trust, when our almighty bank book becomes our source of strength, then we have pushed God aside and we've moved Him out of the center place of our life. And when we begin to trust in riches that God has provided for us instead of the one who provided them, we are in deep trouble. The old adage is, don't trust the gift, trust the giver. Amen? Trust the one who provided it for you. Now, the majority of the Proverbs that have to do with wealth and riches and prosperity have to do with how we give it away. It's an interesting thing. And so I want to talk with you thirdly about Proverbs about how we give away our money. You say, once you get it, why would you want to talk about giving it away? Because the only way you can ever keep it is to give it away. The only way you can ever get anything that's worthy in your life is to give away what you already have. If God has given you friends, you yourself must give that friendship away. Whatever you have in your life, you have to give it away so that it can come back to enrich you even more. And the book of Proverbs tells us many, many things about how we're to handle the money God gives us and how we're to discharge it. If we are collecting and hoarding in a miserly way, counting all that we have, instead of being aware of the fact that God has given us this stewardship, then we'll never be happy no matter how much we have. In fact, I've learned in my life one of the best ways to guard against greed is to give something away that you really don't want to give away down in your heart. You give it away sacrificially and God blesses you for it. Now watch what the Bible says about the purpose of giving. Why do we give? Why do we give away what we have? We do it, first of all, to honor Almighty God. Proverbs 3:9 says, "Honor the Lord with your possessions and with the first fruit of all your increase." Now, once again, I want you to follow me as I read an extended passage from the book of Deuteronomy, because I want you to see that this is a truth that goes way back to the very beginning, that God wants us to honor Him with what we have. You say, how do you do that? You make it available for God's use. You bring it to Him. You give it back to Him. Turn back in your Bibles now, Deuteronomy chapter 26. And while this is an Old Testament offering law, the principle here is so very clear, and it's an incredible passage of Scripture, just like the other one in Deuteronomy chapter 28. And the reason I love to read to you from Deuteronomy is because most of you don't normally turn there to read in your own reading every day. It's kind of like second on your list next to Leviticus. How many of you know that when the Lord was tempted in the wilderness by the enemy, and He said, "It is written," remember that? Satan came and tempted Him, and the Lord said, "It is written." Do you know what He quoted when He said, "It is written"? All of the quotations are from the book of Deuteronomy. So if the Lord Jesus thought Deuteronomy is pretty good, we should think it's pretty good too, shouldn't we? Now, let me just read to you Deuteronomy chapter 26. Remember, what we're talking about here is that one of the reasons we give is to honor God. Listen to this. "And it shall be when you come into the land which the Lord your God is giving you as an inheritance, and you possess it and dwell in it, that you shall take some of the first of all the produce of the ground which you shall bring from your land that the Lord your God is giving you, and put it in a basket, and go to the place where the Lord your God chooses to make His name abide. And you shall go to the one who is priest in those days and say to him, 'I declare today to the Lord your God that I have come to the country which the Lord swore to our fathers to give us.' Then the priest shall take the basket out of your hand and set it down before the altar of your God. And you shall answer and say before the Lord your God, 'My father was a Syrian about to perish, and he went down to Egypt, and he dwelt there, few in number, and there he became a nation, great, mighty, and populous. But the Egyptians mistreated us, afflicted us, laid hard bondage on us. Then we cried out to the Lord God of our fathers, and the Lord heard our voice and looked on our affliction and our labor and our oppression. So the Lord brought us out of Egypt with a mighty hand and with an outstretched arm, with great terror and with signs and wonders. And He brought us to this place, and He has given us this land, a land flowing with milk and honey. And now behold, I have brought the first fruits of the land which you, O Lord God, have given me. Then you shall set it before the Lord your God and worship before the Lord your God, and you shall rejoice in every good thing which the Lord your God has given to you and to your house, you and the Levite and the stranger who is among you. And when you have finished laying aside all the tithe of your increase of the third year and the year of tithing, and have given it to the Levite and the stranger and the fatherless and the widow so that they may eat within your gates and be filled, then you shall say before the Lord your God, 'I have removed the holy tithe from my house and have given them to the Levite and the stranger and the fatherless and the widow according to all your commandments which you have commanded me. I have not transgressed your commandments, nor have I forgotten them.'"
1: You know, it's very, very difficult for people with wealth to discover that there are rules about life and rules that govern how you do what you do with the wealth that God has entrusted to you. One time I was with a person who was quite wealthy, and he made this comment. He said, "Having a lot of money is both a blessing and a burden." He said, "The burden is the responsibility you have to do with what God has given you what you know God would want you to do." I'm sure that is a challenge that many of you understand as well. And by the way, thank you, so many of you who have. I was with a person who was quite wealthy, and he made this comment. He said, "Having a lot of money is both a blessing and a burden." He said, "The burden is the responsibility you have to do with what God has given you what you know God would want you to do." I'm sure that is a challenge that many of you understand as well. And by the way, thank you, so many of you who have used some of that wealth, some of that...

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1: And it says, blow the trumpet in Zion, and sound the alarm in my holy mountain. Let all the inhabitants of the land tremble, for the day of the Lord cometh, for it is near at hand. We're going to look briefly, probably, if God gives us time, at the prophetic hope, where we're heading. Change from glory into glory, till in heaven we take our place. People say to me sometimes, well, I don't believe the gospel at all. I believe it's a lot of pie in the sky, and it's a lot of wishful thinking. And they say, I'm not looking forward to going to a place where I'll sit and rest and twiddle my thumbs for all eternity. And I say, well, if God calls me to twiddle my thumbs when I'm before him, I'll be the happiest thumb twiddler in the whole universe. If that's all he wants me to do, and it's for his glory, that's what I'll do. But I know that heaven is much more than that. And there is a prophetic hope, and you can read it in the very last two verses of the book of Joel, how that there shall be a future that is glorious indeed. But first of all, the historic event. There was the cry for political power. There was also the devastation that had come through the land. And I couldn't think of anything more bespeaking what is happening in certain parts of Africa than these verses. The word of the Lord came unto Joel, the son of Pethuel. By the way, Joel is a combination of two words of Yahweh and Elohim. And it simply means the Lord, he is God. And whatever is happening in history, the fact is the Lord, he is God, and he is above and beyond and over it all. And no matter what is happening, the Lord God is working his purposes out as year succeeds its year. And you look at the crucifixion of the Lord Jesus Christ and you think what a terrible, tragic thing that humanity should, in a democratic vote, cry away with him, crucify him. And yet if Satan had inspired that mob with such a hideous act of rebellion against personified love, the blood of Jesus Christ would never have flowed. Because no matter what attacks of Satan come and how they come, the Lord, he is God. And he's working his purposes out, relentlessly moving forward to a predetermined destiny of history, a predetermined fulfillment of all that man has hoped and longed for, the peace accord that we read of today. It's going to collapse. And the peace accords that people are talking about around the world will collapse. For the Bible says they shall say peace, peace, and there shall be no peace. And when you pray thy kingdom come, what you're praying is the coming of the King. And it's only when the Prince of Peace comes to rule and to reign that humanity will enter into that 1,000 years of peace and prosperity and tranquility and sufficiency and equality. It's only then that commercialism and capitalism, it's only then that dictatorship and evil will be subdued. And God will be able to say, this is what I made creation for. For the glory of the Lord shall cover the earth as the waters cover the sea. And I can't wait for that day. Day by day in my heart I'm saying, even so come Lord Jesus. When are you going to put an end to this mess? When is it all going to conclude with the great triumphant song? When will it be that the kingdoms of this world have become the kingdoms of our Lord and of his Christ, and he shall reign forever and ever? And I say in the words of the book of Revelation, even so come Lord Jesus. But until that day, we occupy until he comes, even though there's devastation all around. And he said, hear this, ye old men, in verse 2. And give ear, all ye inhabitants of the land. Hath this been in your days, or even in the days of your fathers? Tell it to your children, and let their children tell it to their children, then their children to another generation. He says, you old men, you remember something that you haven't been passing on to your children, and they haven't passed it on to their children, and it's about time you began to remember and recall and regret what happens when the hand of God's blessing is withdrawn from a nation, and there's devastation and famine that comes as a result. He says, you old men, you have a responsibility to speak it forth clearly and boldly with a trumpet sound to let people know the devastation that is theirs. He says, you remember that in the days of you granddads there was such devastation in the land, for the palmer worm, what he'd left, the locust had eaten, and what the locust had wet left, the cankerworm had eaten, and what the cankerworm had left, the caterpillar had eaten. And I'm told, and Delitzsch tells us, that the first one, the palmer worm, that's a word that speaks of insects that go through the land gnawing at the vegetation. Great armies of them going through the land gnawing at the vegetation. And the word locust is a word that in the Hebrew, I'm told, means multiplier. And these gnawing insects began to multiply so that they became great armies, bringing devastation and hunger and famine behind them. And the next one is the cankerworm, and that's a word that means liquor. Nothing left to gnaw. Such a multiplication of this plague of insects that they went through licking every little bit of succulence that was left in the vegetation. And that which the cankerworm hath left hath the caterpillar eaten. That is devourer. He said there's physical devastation in the land. I think of the first 7 years of the tribulation period. I think of the horses and the riders upon the horses. And I think of a measure of wheat being sold for a day's salary. And a measure of wheat was sufficient to feed one person for one day, and yet the family had many people within it. We read that ultimately, before the coming of the king, as part of the judgments upon this wicked world, there will be shortage of food and shortage of famine. Ecologically, the world is in devastation. I was talking to somebody at the airport on the way here, and he said that he works for the second largest insurance company in the world. He said that he's actually a chef, but he's got a very secure job in the boardroom there. And he said now what they're doing, they're projecting their evaluations 20 years hence, because they know that the next crisis in the world is going to be a shortage of water. And they're already projecting the way they ensure in certain areas of the world where the water will have more abundant supply than in other areas, because they know that there's going to be a shortage of water worldwide within the next 20 years. Nothing to do with any prophecy, or just a comment that a man made. And today we are full and we are satisfied. But I want to tell you, before the Lord Jesus Christ comes, things are not going to get better upon this world. And it's about time we began to blow the trumpet in Zion, not looking for utopia now, not with a health, wealth, and happiness gospel, but with a preparation of brokenness for the day when indeed there will be sorrow amongst men. And he says, I want you to do this, awake ye drunkards. and weep and wail, all ye drinkers of wine, because the new wine is cut off from your mouth. For a nation is come upon thee, strong and without number, whose teeth are the teeth of a lion, who hath the teeth of a cheek lion, who hath laid my vine waste, and hath barked my tree tree, and hath made it completely bare, and cast it away, its branches are made white. Lament like a virgin girded with sackcloth for the husband of her youth. Notice this, the meal offering and the drink offering are cut off from the house of the Lord.
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2: 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We're now going to enjoy a song by Keith Green, There Is a Redeemer. After this, we'll enjoy Running to Win with Dr. Erwin Luther. Christ Among Other Gods is the series he's doing in these days, and I trust it's going to be a blessing to you.

0: Let us run with endurance the race that is set before us, looking to Jesus, the founder and perfecter of our faith. He never wrote a book, never owned a home. He never traveled extensively. Still today, he's the centerpiece of the human race. Jesus Christ lived a perfect life and died a perfect sacrifice. He is worthy of our absolute obedience, since he is the only mediator between God and humanity. From the Moody Church in Chicago, this is Running to Win with Dr. Erwin Lutzer, whose clear teaching helps us make it across the finish line. We're in a series on Christ among other gods, showing why Christ is supreme. Today, Erwin Lutzer begins a message on Christ's extraordinary life, a life like none other ever lived.
1: If you had been living in Leipzig, Germany in 1779 and someone would have given you some theater tickets, maybe you could have seen the play entitled Nathan the Wise. It was a play written by Gotthold Lessing. And the reason that that play was somewhat unique is because during the Enlightenment, the idea arose that all the religions of the world can really be united. And the purpose of that play was to try to show that all religions produce morality, and that's what is important, and therefore their differences were negligible. Well, it's not only that Lessing believed that, but he also began what is known today as the quest for the historical Jesus. The idea was that we can't look at the New Testament and believe the miracles, because miracles like that aren't happening today. And therefore, in order for us to try to get behind the New Testament to find out what really happened, we have to strip it clean of the miracles and find out what the real Jesus was like. Mind you, the other presupposition, which was clear in those days, as it is today among the minds, in the minds of many, is that the real Jesus was only an ordinary man. And therefore, we have to try to find out what the real Jesus was like. Now, do you realize how subjective this game has become? It is really up to each person to somehow to look at Christ and to come up with the Jesus that suits his fancy. No manuscript evidence for that kind of a Jesus. But nevertheless, that kind of revisionism is going on all the time. The problem is that no matter how far you get behind those manuscripts, no matter how much historical study you do, the problem is that there is always staring at you in the New Testament a very miraculous Christ. And there's not too much that you can do about it except to collapse into subjectivism and make up your own version. Now, when you stop to think of it, when Christ was on earth, he was making some fantastic claims. The Jews always went into the temple. It is there that they met God. It is there where they had their sins forgiven. Now, suddenly this man appears on the scene and begins to offer all of those blessings out on the street. He says, if you believe in me, you have eternal life. I will forgive you. I can speak you clean. So we might expect that in order to back up such awesome claims, he would do miracles. Well, many of you know this is the third in a series of messages entitled Christ Among Other Gods. And today we are looking at the life of Christ, specifically the miracles that he performed that back up his radical claims. Take your Bibles for just a moment and turn to the 12th chapter of the book of Matthew. Because it is there where Jesus Christ's miracles finally so confronted his culture that they had to give a response. And the response was not very pretty. Matthew chapter 12, verse 22. Then there was brought to him a demon-possessed man who was blind and dumb, and he healed him so that the dumb man spoke and saw. And all the multitudes were amazed and began to say, this man cannot be the son of David, can he? When the Pharisees heard it, they said, this man casts out demons only by Beelzebul, the ruler of the demons. And knowing their thoughts, Jesus said to them, any kingdom divided against itself is laid waste, and any city or house divided itself against itself shall not stand. And if Satan casts out Satan, he is divided against himself. How then shall his kingdom stand? And if I by Beelzebul cast out demons, by whom do your sons cast them out? Consequently, they will be your judges. But if I cast out demons by the Spirit of God, then the kingdom of God has come upon you. A very miraculous Christ. Now, the Pharisees were right about one thing. They were right about the fact that Satan can perform miracles. They knew that. They were wrong in their estimation of Jesus. That should have been clear to them. It wasn't. But nevertheless, they did understand that Satan has power to do miraculous signs. We need to give them credit for that. And my friend, I want you to know today that in our day and age, we can expect miraculous signs to increase. Because you see, when Satan comes to the Christian church, he does not come with some very blatant heretical doctrines. The way in which he is going to capture the minds of men, and yes, even the minds of many Christians, is by coming in the guise of a superior form of spirituality. We can expect people to arise who are going to tell us that if you really knew God like I know God, why then indeed you'll understand that we can do miracles. When I was at the Parliament of World Religions, walking through all those displays, as I've mentioned to you in previous messages, I was looking for miracles. I found them everywhere. Courses on miracles. Material I never brought with me here to the pulpit today, but interest in angels is on the rise because you have all of these visions of angels and of Mary and of Jesus, and people not understanding that Satan uses all of those guises to appear. There was a doctor from the Philippines who came to Kamloops, British Columbia, Canada, with the intention of gaining some credibility among the medical establishment as to how he does miracles. So he showed movies of his surgery. Fantastic movies. He was able to cut someone open, lift out all of the diseased organs, and after he had done that, he was able to sew this person back up, use a sponge, wipe off the blood, and there was no trace of the surgery. And the surgeons were asking questions about it. In that audience was a friend of mine, whom some of you know because we've had him here at the Moody Church. Sitting in the audience, raised his hand and said, "Jesus Christ, the Son of God, said, unless a man be born again, he shall not see the kingdom of God. What does that mean to you?" And suddenly the man's voice changed, and a different voice speaking through his vocal cords said, "This is the third time I have visited this planet, and I'm not going to answer your question." End of meeting, end of questions, end of party. You say, well, you know, that's rather obvious. Obviously, we know that demons can do that and that Satan is going to do these miraculous signs. We wouldn't be deceived by that. Oh, I wish that it was always so clear. It's a little bit more subtle than that. There is a man who went to a meeting where their healings were taking place. He was slain in the spirit. He had been deaf, needed a hearing aid to hear almost anything, and actually was beginning to learn how to read lips so that he could communicate. Came home, he was able to hear a whisper. His wife stood on the other side of the room. She stood to his back and spoke softly, and he heard every single word. They went to bed rejoicing. He woke up in the morning, and all of his deafness had returned. It would seem to me that if the miracle was done by Christ, it would have at least lasted for 24 hours. Let me remind you again that when Satan comes, he comes under the guise of a super spirituality. If you were really on the inside like we are, why then indeed you could do all these signs and you could do all these wonders.
0: That was Erwin Lutzer introducing An Extraordinary Life, the third message in a series on Christ among other gods. Next time on Running to Win, more on the miracles of Jesus. This is Dave McAllister. 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

0: 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We've been studying the book of Isaiah with Pastor Sofima Kanlis joining for tonight's episode.
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0: In our study today, Pastor Asaph Makanga will share with us from 1 Thessalonians chapter 1, verses 1 to 4. Let's join him now.
1: We meet today in 1 Thessalonians chapter 1, verse 1 to verse 4. 1 Thessalonians 1, verse 1. Paul, Silvanus and Timothy, to the church of the Thessalonians in God the Father and the Lord Jesus Christ, grace to you and peace from God our Father and the Lord Jesus Christ. This introduction is typical of Paul's other epistles, but there are some differences to which we need to pay attention. Paul joins Silvanus and Timothy with himself in his greeting. Very interesting. Silvanus, by the way, is a variant of Silas, according to Acts 15 verse 40. Now remember that Silas and Timothy had just returned to Paul with their report from Thessalonica. By joining their names with his here, the Thessalonians would know that they are all in agreement concerning this letter. Silas and Timothy are not mentioned as co-authors, but as fellow laborers of Paul. The Thessalonians knew them and would be pleased by the mention of Paul's companions. One of them could even have served as a writer of this epistle. Paul usually addresses the church in a specific place. Here the emphasis is placed on the vital union of these believers with the Father and the Son, a fulfillment of the promise in John 17, verse 21, you in me and I in you. This is the basis for unity and spiritual growth in the church. Paul says, to the church of the Thessalonians in God the Father and the Lord Jesus Christ. They may have a little different lifestyle and have different problems from the church in Philippi. But just like the church in Philippi, it is in God and the Father and in the Lord Jesus Christ. We don't read that in the other epistles because this is the first epistle Paul has written. He says it only once and this will be enough. He won't go over this again. When the Lord prayed to the Father, he asked that they may be one, as you, Father, are in me, and I in you, that they also may be one in us, that the world may believe that you sent me, and the glory which you gave me, I have given them, that they may be one just as we are one, I in them, and you in me, that they may be made perfect in one. John 17 verse 21 to verse 23. You see, my friend, any believer who is in Christ Jesus is also in God the Father. That is a very safe place to be, safer than any safe deposit box that people might even think of. He says, grace to you and peace from God our Father and the Lord Jesus Christ. This is a formal introduction which Paul uses in all his epistles. Grace comes first, followed by the peace of God. Both the grace and the peace come from God the Father and from the Lord Christ. We give thanks to God always for you all, making mention of you in our prayers. 1 Thessalonians chapter 1 verse 2. Paul here prayed for all the churches that he had founded. Paul had a tremendous prayer list, my friend, and it could make an interesting study for you to just find all the people who were on that list. You could be surprised how many different churches, individuals, and groups of people the Apostle Paul prayed for. And he says, we give thanks to God always for you all. You see, he gives thanks for this church because of the many things, and one of the most important one was because they were examples. It was a model church. Now, the next verse is one of the most remarkable verses in the Bible, and it follows a pattern of the Apostle Paul, which we find in his writings. He emphasized the number 3. Remembering without ceasing your work of faith, labor of love, and patience of hope in our Lord Jesus Christ in the sight of our God and Father. The three that I'm talking about, he says, remembering without ceasing, first, your work of faith, secondly, your labor of love, and thirdly, your patience and hope in the Lord Jesus Christ. Like I said, this is a very important verse of scripture. It contains a wealth of meaning. Paul associates the three Christian graces, faith and love and hope. In 1 Corinthians, he also brought these three graces together. 1 Corinthians chapter 13, verse 13. And now abides faith, hope, love, these three. But the greatest of these is love. You can see that this universe in which you and I live bears the mark of the Trinity. Isn't it interesting? The interesting thing is that the Word of God does the same thing. The universe bears witness to the Trinity. The human beings bear witness to the Trinity. God the Father bears witness to the Trinity. And so the Word of God. Paul speaks of man as a Trinity. We will discuss this specifically when we get to the 5th chapter, particularly verse 23, where you hear Paul saying, "And I pray God that your whole spirit, soul, and body be preserved blameless at the coming of the Lord Jesus." Man is a Trinity. There are some other interesting examples of the significance of the number 3. For example, have you noticed that in Genesis, only 3 sons of Adam are named? And I'm sure that Adam and Eve had more than 3 sons. They probably had 100 or more. They started the human race, but only 3 of the sons are named: Cain, Abel, and Seth. In this verse, Paul actually gives 3 graces of the Christian life. The past is the work of faith. The present is the labor of love. The future is the patience of hope. That is the biography of the Christian and the abiding, permanent, and eternal features of the Christian life. Faith, hope, and love are abstract nouns. They seem to be way up yonder, but we are way down here. How can we get them out of space and theory into the reality of life down here? How can we make them concrete instead of abstract qualities? Well, this is like the story of the contractor who loved children. He put down a sidewalk one day, finished it in the afternoon. He came back the next morning to find that some children had walked on the concrete and had left their footmarks on it. He was very angry and was talking very loudly. A man who was standing by said, "I thought you loved children." The contractor said, "I love them in the abstract, but not in the concrete." Isn't that funny? I loved them in the abstract, but not in the concrete. My friend, so the question here is, how are we going to get those words down into something that is concrete? Put it into practice. Paul takes these 3 words from the beautiful Isaiah of somewhere and he puts them into the shoe leather. He gets them down to where the shoe leather meets the sidewalks of our hometown, our home life, our factory floors. He fleshes up these abstract qualities by taking out of the morgue of never, never land. Notice how he does it. From the work of faith, the labor of love, and the patience of hope, he cites 3 steps in the lives of the Thessalonian believers. There are 3 steps in their lives that would take these abstract terms into reality. First, how you turned to God from idols. That is the work of faith, my friend. To serve the living and true God, that is the labor of love. And to wait for His Son from heaven, this is the patience of hope. Isn't that interesting? Now, the work of faith is a strange expression because we are told that by grace you have been saved through faith, and that not of yourselves. It is the gift of God, not of works, lest anyone should boast. That is according to Ephesians chapter 2, verse 8 and 9. Yet here it is called the work of faith. Well, I think that Paul is making it very clear that he and James do not contradict each other. James writes, "But someone will say, you have faith, and I have works. Show me your faith without your works, and I'll show you my faith by my works." James 2 verse 18. That is the work of faith. It is the way faith is demonstrated to others. So the writings of James and the writings of Paul certainly do not contradict each other, as some have suggested, because they are both writing about the same thing. Faith is the response of the soul of man to the word of God. When a man responds to the word of God, then he walks by faith. Paul says this in 2 Corinthians chapter 5, verse 7, "For we walk by faith, not by sight." The Lord Jesus said the same thing. Then they said to him, "What shall we do that we might work the works of God?" Jesus answered and said to them, "This is the work of God, that you believe on Him whom He has sent." John 6 verse 28 to 29. You see, Jesus didn't say that you can come to God with your works, but that you must come to God by faith. You must believe. Then a faith that is living will make itself manifest. It will reveal itself in the life that is lived. As believers, we need to realize that the work of faith is acting upon the Word of God. What is the work of God? It is to believe on Jesus Christ. That is how the Lord Jesus defined it. This is the work of God, that you believe on Him whom He has sent. When you act on what the Word of God says, your faith will be evident in the world. That is the work of faith. This is illustrated even in the life of Cain and Abel. What was the problem with Cain? He was a sinner by nature, but he was also a sinner by choice and act. We are told in Hebrews chapter 11, verse 4, "By faith, Abel offered to God a more excellent sacrifice than Cain, through which he obtained witness that he was righteous." How? By being a nice little Sunday school boy? No. Although he was a sinner, as Cain was a sinner, Abel responded to the word of God and believed God. When he believed God, he was saved. He manifested that faith by bringing the proper sacrifice. Faith is the connection between the believer and God. It communicates His word to your heart and you respond. That is what conversion is. Conversion is to believe God, my friend. These Thessalonian believers turned to God from idols. Paul didn't go into Thessalonica and say, "I don't think it's proper for you people to worship idols. That's a terrible thing to do." He never said anything like that. When he went there, he preached Christ. Idolatry wasn't repulsive to these people. But when they heard Paul present Christ, they believed God and they turned to God. When they turned to God, they automatically turned from idols. Paul remembered without ceasing not only the work of faith of the Thessalonian believers, but also their labor of love. Now, what is the labor of love? God does not save by love. He saves by grace, which is love in action. Labor and love don't seem to fit together, by the way. But love will labor, however. And when it does, it just doesn't seem to be labor. This can be illustrated by a story of a little girl who was carrying a heavy boy. A man passing by said to her, "Isn't that baby too heavy for you?" She answered, "Oh no, he's my brother." You see, my friend, love makes all the difference in the world. Labor isn't labor when it is a labor of love. She loved her brother, and so even though the brother was heavy, that burden was not felt because of love. The Lord Jesus Christ really put it right on the line when he said, "If you love me, keep my commandments." John 14 verse 15. If you don't love him, you will find it nothing but tedium and labor to keep his commandments. I don't think it's worth trying. His commandments will become burdensome. If working for the Lord is a great burden to you today, my friend, I believe that the Lord Jesus would say to you, give it up. Don't bother yourself. He doesn't want it to be like that. We are to love him. Then whatever we do for him will be a labor of love. That should characterize the life of the believer. It is said that one time when Dwight L. Moody came home, his family said to him, "Cancel your next meeting. You look so weary, and we know that you are tired." He gave this tremendous response, "I am weary in the work, but I'm not weary of the work." Isn't that amazing? Tremendous reply. I tell you, my friend, it is wonderful to get weary in the work of God, but not to get weary of the work of God. Love to God is expressed in obedience. Now, the third thing for which Paul commends the Thessalonian believers is their patience of hope. After they had turned to God from idols to serve the living and true God, they also waited for his Son from heaven. That is the patience of hope. Every man lives with some hope for the future, and that hope, whatever it is, will sustain him. Down through the centuries, man has expressed this. Martin Luther said, "Everything that is done in the world is done by hope." Long before him, Sophocles the pagan had written, "It is hope which maintains most of mankind." O.S. Madden said, "There is no medicine like hope, no incentive so great, and no tonic so powerful as expectation of something better tomorrow." The poet Alexander Pope wrote, "Hope springs eternal in the human breast." You see, my friend, this is a glorious, wonderful life when you have hope. What a glorious, wonderful life it is to serve the living and true God and to wait for his Son from heaven, the blessed hope. Multitudes today place their hope in men, thinking that men can solve all their problems, thinking that men will bring peace, prosperity to the world. Men cannot do that. God put men out of paradise because man was a sinner, and man has been trying to build a paradise outside ever since. The church for years thought it was building the kingdom of heaven, and it was not. God wouldn't even let men live forever in sin, and we can thank him for that. Every age comes to a time of cosmic crisis and says, somehow we will work out our way. What is your hope today, my friend? Is your hope in some political party or in some man-made organization? God have mercy on anyone whose hope rests upon some little frail bark that man is padding. I don't think that any man or any party or any group down here on earth can work out the problems of this world. The scepter of this universe is in the nail-pierced hands, and he will move at the right time. The one thing I know, all things do work together for the good of those who love God, those who are called according to his eternal purpose. So here Paul has brought together faith, love, and hope, the three tenses of the Christian life. The work of faith, which looks back on the cross and produces good works in the life the labor of love, which is the present basis and motivation on which a child of God is to serve Christ, and the patience of hope, which looks into the future. What a wonderful trinity of Christian graces. It should be the biography of every believer. It was the biography of the church at Thessalonica, and I hope it is the biography of your church too, and your life. Now Paul takes up another great truth. Knowing, beloved brethren, your election by God. 1 Thessalonians chapter 1, verse 4. Here we come again to that wonderful word, election. We looked at this word in the epistle to the Ephesians. Just as he chose us in him before the foundation of the world, that we should be holy and without blame before him in love. Ephesians 1 verse 4. Now, Paul doesn't mind writing about election in this epistle to the Thessalonian believers. And he presents it from God's side of the ledger, by the way. You and I do not see his side. And we have never seen it, but there are certain great axioms of truth that we must put down. Have you ever stopped to consider the fact that you were born? You could have been non-existent. I could have been non-existent. God did not come to me and ask me, Asafa, do you want to come into existence? I wasn't even in existence so that he could ask me. He is the one who thought of it. He is the one who is responsible for my existence. And he did not ask me whether I wanted to be male or female. He didn't ask me whether I wanted to be born in this day and age. He didn't ask me to choose my parents. He didn't ask me to decide whether my parents would be godly or they would be wealthy or they would be poor. And it is God's choice. God today is running this universe on the same basis. It is his. You may not like the way he is doing, but that just happens to be the way it is, my friend. Now, God is not tyrant. No one is chosen against his will. And no one is rejected against his will. God is right in all what he does. Paul asks now the question, what shall we say then? Is there unrighteousness with God? And he answers his own question with a strong negative. God forbid. Romans 9 verse 14. So God is right in all that he does. So what must we do? We need to get back to that place where we recognize that we are mere creatures. Not only creatures, but we are totally depraved creatures. The fact is that we are in rebellion against God. Now let me repeat what Paul has said to the Thessalonian believers in verse 4. Knowing, beloved brothers, your election by God. Maybe you don't like this verse, but this is the way it happened. And God is running this universe. Instead of joining a protest march against him, I suggest that you fall down on your face before him and thank him that he has brought you into existence and that he has given you the opportunity as a free moral agent to make a decision for him. His invitation still stands today. If anyone thirsts, let him come to me and drink. John 7 verse 37. Are you thirst? Then come to Christ. He stands ready to receive you into existence, and that he has given you the opportunity as a free moral agent to make a decision for him. His invitation still stands today. If anyone thirsts, let him come to me and drink. John 7 verse 37. Are you thirst? Then come to Christ. He stands ready to receive you. You say you are not

0: can either choose him or reject him. There is no middle ground, my friend. Each person has the freedom to decide one or the other. Which way have you decided?
1: Thanks, Pastor Asafa Makanga. Yes, God offers a full and free salvation to this lost world today. He says to men and women, take it or leave it. That is where our freedom comes in. We can either choose him or reject him. There is no middle ground. Each person has the freedom to do one or the other. This has been the Living Word for Africa. 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
1: 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TWR's Women of Hope program not only reaches women, men who hear it are affected as well.
2: I am a university student, and sometimes life is very stressful for me. I didn't know anyone who could encourage me or what I was doing wrong. I would smile and be friendly, so no one knew I was unhappy. But one day, I heard your program Women of Hope. You talked about resting, and even though I'm a man, I learned a lot from this program. Thank God that He never forgets me.
1: Around the world, the Spirit of God uses TWR programs to bless people in many places, some of which are difficult to reach in any other way.

Have you ever noticed how quick we are to argue, to prove our own point, to win the debate? When it comes to faith, we can so easily slip into defending Jesus instead of simply showing him. Hi, I'm Bernie Diamond and welcome again to Fresh. American writer and speaker Bo Stringer recently said this, "The church is obsessed with being a light in the darkness, but light doesn't argue with darkness,

0: It just shows up. Jesus didn't debate his way into hearts. He healed, he fed, he forgave, he wept his way in. Maybe so-called evangelism is less about convincing anyone than it is about carrying a candle into places where religion refuses to go. Is that perhaps what Jesus was meaning when he said this? Matthew chapter 5, verses 14 to 16. You are the light that shines for the world to see. You are like a city built on a hill that cannot be hidden. People don't hide a lamp under a bowl. They put it on a lampstand. Then the light shines for everyone in the house. In the same way, you should be a light for other people. Live so that they will see the good things you do and praise your Father in heaven. Light breaks the darkness by its very presence. When Jesus walked the earth, yes, he preached, but principally he won souls by loving people practically, tangibly, deeply. He touched lepers, dined with sinners, forgave the guilty. So are you trying to argue people into the kingdom of God, or are you carrying a candle into their darkness, into places polite religion avoids? Because really, people don't need winning debates. They need love that shows up. And that's our call, to live a life that shines Jesus into the shadows. That's God's word, fresh for you today. Man, there is power in the word of God. Power to change lives. Power, hey, to change your life.
1: 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All right, let's enjoy this song. In Christ Alone, after this, we join Mrs. Freed on Woman to Woman, followed by Women of Hope.

0: Hello, friends. They had evidently reached the end of the barley harvest, and it had all been safely gathered in, so that there was no more work for Ruth, no more gleaning to be done in the fields belonging to Boaz, no more grain to be picked up and taken home to Naomi. And then it was that once more Naomi showed her concern for her daughter-in-law when she was chatting with her and said, "Shall I not seek rest for thee, that it may be well with thee?" She wanted an assured sense of security for Ruth, who had accompanied her from her own land, and being thoroughly acquainted with the customs of their day, she began to give her some guidelines. And Ruth, in turn, had confidence in what she was saying to her. It may make strange reading to us in some ways, but Boaz was their kinsman, and as such had a duty to perform in the family circle. And Ruth was now one of them, since she had renounced her own citizenship and linked up with that of Naomi and chosen to worship her God. She had also been married to Naomi's son, and so she is looked upon as one of themselves. "Shall I not seek rest for thee, that it may be well with thee?" asks Naomi. She had thoughts for the future as well as the present day in which they were talking together. And so it is that she gives detailed instructions to Ruth about what to do next. I think that however strange the advice may be to our ears, we know that God would never have countenanced and blessed something that was wrong. Ruth had to lay claim to the kinsmanship of Boaz, but within certain limits, and these were adhered to. And Boaz was honest enough to recognize that there was another who must first be consulted before he could take any action. So after supplying Ruth with extra grain, he sent her back to Naomi until he would have time to meet with the other person and come to some agreement. Well, that was all very good. So once more, mother-in-law and daughter-in-law exchanged confidences as Ruth recounted her conversation with Boaz at the threshing floor. A very wise Naomi passed on some further sound advice to Ruth at this point in her life, when she said to her, "Sit still, my daughter, until thou know how the matter will fall. Until you know, until you are sure." What lots of mistakes would be avoided if we always waited to move until we were sure of what we were doing. Undoubtedly, Naomi did not mean that she was to cease from all activity and just be passive while she waited, but simply to go about the duties of the day, whatever they may have been, and to be at peace within herself, knowing that the next move was not hers. She had gone as far as she should within the family customs, and now she must leave the rest for another to do. But God, who had planned and ordered so far, was quite capable of bringing to pass what he had begun without any more effort on her part. Her mother-in-law was undoubtedly looking at the human side of things as she directed youth, but there was a hand other than hers that was fitting all the pieces together. For he had a definite picture in mind for the young woman who had given up all to follow Naomi. There was a recompense in view. And the purposes of two lives were at stake, both so different, yet God in his infinite wisdom would bring them together. "Don't get fidgety, Ruth. Just sit still. Your name may not be Ruth, but perhaps the Lord is saying this to you also today about something else." And reading this story, I can't help but think of how often we want to see the next step ahead of us. We want to push ahead, and in our impetuosity, we are like a squirming child that someone is trying hard to restrain when told to sit still. The very hardest thing to do, but the wisest. So easily we can mar the fulfillment of that which God intends for us by pulling strings and trying to force doors open or bring about that which we think is right. But all the time we hear the quiet voice of the Lord saying to us, "Sit still until you know." We do not want to live with a feeling of uncertainty for very long. And when we come up against what seems like a blank wall sometimes, we tend to be restless rather than restful. But our gracious Lord, who always gives us what is best, would tell us to be quiet and to see what he will do for us. And, of course, he is never baffled. We are. When you read verse 18 again, you will find that the word until occurs twice, once referring to Ruth and the second to Boaz. Behind it lies the thought that Ruth was to be unhurried, patient, restful, while Boaz would be active on her behalf. And this thought reminds us of the fact that the Lord has often said to us, sit still while he works for us, because he will perfect that which concerns us. He will work while we rest in his faithfulness. We may commit all of our situations, all the road with its variety of twists and turns, to him, all that involves others, for he is our kinsman redeemer, so much greater than Boaz. They come to my mind the words of Frieda Hanbury Allen, who wrote so feelingly, be all at rest, my soul, O blessed secret of the true life that glorifies thy Lord. Not always does the busiest soul best serve him, but he who resteth on his faithful word. Be all at rest, for rest alone becometh the soul that casts on him its every care. Be all at rest, so shall thy life proclaim him, a God who worketh and who answers prayer. And maybe the Lord is saying to someone today, sit still. The thing that you are facing needs his supervision, his direction, his intervention on your behalf. It won't help you if you try to engineer the circumstances. Far better that you stop any form of meddling and leave God to order all your ways and every detail, and there will be no regrets because he makes no mistake. His way of doing things so much better than ours, with all of our limitations, and so much higher than ours. It is always a joy to see what God can do when we take our hands off. The stillness that Ruth would know would be that of expectancy and not resignation. Sit still until. It indicated that something would come to pass, and surely the same thing will apply to us when we hand over to the Lord and look to him and expect him to work for us. Then our expectation will not be cut off. There will be no disappointment when he has his way. So for today, remember, sit still. Until. So, bye-bye for now, and God bless you.
1: 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Speaking hope to the world, this is TWR Pure Talk. 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
2: I used to work for a woman who was so bossy. She wanted to control everything, and it was all about getting her own way. Everything we did, and how we did it, and when we did it, it all had to be done the way that she wanted it to be done. I felt as if my opinion didn't count, even though I knew my job better than she did. She wasn't really very organized either, so the business didn't do very well. And the staff, they weren't happy, so they didn't stay long. In the end, I left.
3: Well, I had a boss once who was the exact opposite. He didn't lead at all. He didn't set goals for his staff. We never had to tell him what we did with our time. We all just muddled along, doing our own bit of the work. And often, we'd be waiting around for someone else to get things to us, so we could do our jobs. I didn't feel any pride in my work. And it's funny, we weren't happy either. And in the end, I left too.

0: Hello, and welcome to Women of Hope. I'm Carol.
1: And I'm Tammy. It's great to be with you again.
0: Today, we thought we would talk together about leaders and what makes a good leader. We just heard two friends talking about two very different styles of leadership, and both of them had big problems. Who do you think of as a leader? Is it a president or a general?
1: Or maybe you're thinking of someone important in your life. A parent, perhaps, or a teacher who gave you good direction in life. But have you ever thought of yourself as a leader? You probably are a leader for someone. Maybe your children. Or among your neighbors or community. Even if you're not a leader in your workplace. So, be thinking about how you could be a better leader yourself, and also how you would recognize a good leader.
0: We did some research about leadership and found that people want to follow a leader who they trust. That makes sense, doesn't it? But what does that really mean?
1: I read something that helped me understand. It said that there are three important things that can be seen in a good leader. First, what kind of person is he or she? What do they believe? What do they value? Are they honest, ethical people of good character? I'll give you an example. Sometimes I vote for a politician, not because of the party they belong to, but because I think he or she is a decent, moral person. I feel I can trust them to make morally good decisions.
0: So you watch what they do, and you listen to what they say, and decide if this is someone that you want to trust with power.
1: Exactly. The second area is, what does the leader know? Does the leader know enough about where they want to lead? Leaders need to see the big picture as well as the small details. Does this leader understand the goals of the group? Do they know what resources we need to reach our goals?
0: That makes a lot of sense. I wouldn't want to follow a leader who doesn't know where they're going, would you?
1: No, we'd all be lost. And I don't want to follow someone who's going somewhere that I really don't want to go.
0: A good leader talks to those they want to lead and listens to their opinions, too. She finds out how her people think and feel. And that's the third thing to look for. A good leader does certain things.
1: A good leader will help the group to agree on their goals. She will inspire them with a strong vision of what could be and show them how it can be done. She sees the big picture and also helps work out the small details that make up the big picture. She encourages each person to do what they can do best. She thanks everyone for their work and holds them responsible for their work, too. Here at Women of Hope, we have a leader, Marlee. She is the woman who God gave the vision and idea of this program. She doesn't do everything. And neither do Carol and I. There are lots of people who help by doing things they are good at. Like Marvin, who records our voices. He cares about you as much as we do, though you never hear his voice. But Marlee keeps us inspired and true to the vision and encourages us so that we still love being part of this program.
0: Good leaders take a big role in making decisions and plans, and take responsibility if things go wrong. And they help group members sort out any differences.
1: And they need to communicate well so that everyone understands what they need to know. People follow more happily if they understand what is going on.
0: So what we've been saying is, a good leader is, first of all, a good person. Secondly, they know where they are going and what is needed to lead others there.
1: And thirdly, they're active in helping their followers to reach goals they'd agreed on.
0: And you know, a good leader must also be a good role model for others to follow.

0: Welcome back to Women of Hope, as we talk together about the qualities of a good leader. Can I share with you my experience of leadership in my family? I lived with a father who acted differently from how he wanted us to act. He disciplined harshly for anything we did wrong, and yet he believed that the rules were not meant for him. I loved him dearly, but often only because he was my dad. I really found it hard to respect him. Just this morning, I was reading in my Bible where Moses, a great leader of God's people, left his final instructions before he died. This is what he said. What does the Lord your God ask of you but to fear him, to do what he commands, to love him and to serve the Lord your God with all your heart? Respect and love come together. With my dad, I always felt the conflict. I knew I loved him, but I often found it difficult to respect him and therefore to listen to him. And so I was always getting in trouble.
1: Carol, tell us what it means to fear God.
0: Well, to fear the Lord God is to give him the highest awe and respect. For those who follow him, it doesn't mean to feel scared of him. But out of respect for our Father God, we try to live like he does and keep his commandments. Out of love, we serve him to the best of our abilities rather than just out of duty. With all my heart, I wanted to love and respect my dad. But when I put my trust in my Father God and knew that he was trustworthy, I found great joy. I knew I could love him and respect him.

0: This is Women of Hope. Today, we're talking about good leadership. Fran's with us again. Let's see what she has to say about a great leader.
1: Hello, it's good to be here again. Here's a question. Would you say Jesus was a great leader?
2: Oh, I would say that Jesus was a great leader. I'll tell you why. 2,000 years after he lived on earth, millions of people call Jesus their Lord and Master. We try to live our lives following his teaching. That has to be a great leader.
0: Well, I suppose it depends on what you mean by a great leader. He wasn't a political leader. He didn't rule a country or have power. And he wasn't a military leader, though lots of people at the time hoped that he would raise up an army and defeat the Romans.
2: That's true, but lots of people followed him. He was certainly the leader in his group of men and women.
1: That's right. They called him Master and Lord and Teacher, which were honored titles then. So how did he lead this group?
2: Well, Jesus took the lead. He decided where they would go and when they would go to the capital city or to other towns. His followers just went where he said.
0: Jesus was the teacher in the group. He was always explaining about God's kingdom and how they were meant to live as his followers. The Bible says he taught with authority. People somehow recognized that his authority was from God, that he had come from God.
2: Oh, I remember his friend Peter saying, "Lord, who else could we go to? You have the words of eternal life."
0: I think Jesus also led by example. They must have noticed how kind he was to the sick, the poor, how well he treated women and children. They also saw how important it was to Jesus to spend time alone with God in prayer. They saw how he ordered evil spirits to go out of people. Then the time came for them to start preaching and delivering people from spirits. And he sent them out in pairs with instructions on what to do.
2: And when they returned, he got them to report back to him. Then he explained what had happened and why they sometimes had failed. That's really good leadership, don't you think? Showing by example, giving instructions, giving opportunity to practice, and coaching and encouraging them as they went along.
1: But you know, I don't think they really understood what kind of leader he was. Can I tell you about a time when he had to make that very clear?
0: Yes, please. We'll listen together.
1: Jesus had been teaching and healing, and he had warned his followers that he would be put to death and then come back to life. But some of them still hoped that Jesus would become a powerful ruler. Two of Jesus' close followers were brothers, named James and John, the sons of Zebedee. But Jesus nicknamed them the Sons of Thunder. I wonder why. I think we would call them hotheads. Well, here's the true story from God's Word, the Bible. One day, the mother of James and John came to ask Jesus a great favor. She bowed respectfully to him. And Jesus asked, "What do you want?" She answered, "Promise me that these two sons of mine will sit at your right and left when you become king." "Oh, you have no idea what you're asking for," said Jesus. He turned to the sons and asked, "Can you drink the cup of suffering that I am about to drink?" "We can," they answered. "Oh, well, you will indeed drink from my cup," Jesus told them. "But as for choosing who will sit on my right and my left, that's not my responsibility. These places belong to those who my Father chooses." And that was the end of that conversation. Let's talk about this for a moment. What do you think about this mother's request?
2: She had a lot of faith, didn't she? Jesus was just a wandering preacher at this time, yet she was quite confident that he would one day be a ruler.
0: And with this confidence, she wanted to make sure her sons got important positions. That's what she meant by sitting at Jesus' right and left. The people who sat there would be Jesus' closest, most honored advisors. Well, I guess every mother wants to see their children do confidence. She wanted to make sure her sons got important positions. That's what she meant by sitting at Jesus' right and left. The people who sat there would be Jesus' closest, most honored advisors. Well, I guess every mother wants to see their children do well in the world.
1: Yes, Jesus didn't tell her she was wrong, but he wanted her and her sons to understand about his kind of leadership. He asked, "Can you drink from my cup?" Did you wonder about the cup? What he meant was the suffering that lay before him. He'd already told them about that, and he was really saying that they would have to face suffering too if they continued to follow him. And he was warning them not to look for glory or special privileges. God, the Heavenly Father,

0: Father decides who will get these.
1: We like to think about the wonderful rewards waiting in heaven, but we don't like the idea of suffering on the way, do we?
0: Let me tell you what came next in this story from God's Word. Jesus' other followers heard about this conversation, and they became really angry with the two brothers, James and John, for trying to get the special places on each side of Jesus. So Jesus called them all together to deal with it. He said, "You know that the rulers of the nations have power over them, and their leaders take over completely. It's not to be like that with you. Whoever wants to be great must be a servant to the rest. If one of you wants to be the leader, he must be the slave. That's what I, the Son of Man, have done. I didn't come to be served, but to serve, and to give my life to redeem many people." And that was the end of that conversation.
2: I think that was such good leadership, to get together those who were talking behind each other's backs and help them sort out their problem together.
1: Yes, and Jesus really turned their ideas of leadership upside down, didn't he? Most leaders want the power and the prestige and the money and the privileges of being in charge, even when we are just leaders in a small area, like our family or an organization in the community. We still like to use power to get our way. But Jesus seems to be saying, no, that's not my way of leading. I lead by serving. I use my power to serve others, not myself. And you have to be this way too.
0: So you might ask, did these followers become leaders like that? Well, sort of. They certainly gave their lives and suffered a lot as they spread the message of Jesus. But church leaders haven't always been servant leaders, have they? They're just human beings, and we all have to fight against that desire to get our own way. We can't always take church leaders as our example, but we can take Jesus.

0: As we've talked together today, have you thought about ways you can be a better leader, following Jesus' way of leadership? What difference would it make?
1: Did you notice what Jesus said? I came to serve and to give my life to redeem people. He went on to do just that when he died on the cross for our sins. He took the punishment for the wrong things we've done. Have you thanked him for that? Have you asked him to be your leader and master?
2: And have you asked for his help to live as a servant leader in your home or your community? What a difference that could make. Before we finish for today, I'd like to read a letter from a listener in Uruguay. She is making a difference in her community. This is what she writes. Dear sisters, I receive the prayer calendars and I always distribute them to all who wish to pray here in my church. You can't imagine the joy it gives me when I hear you reading the letters from people all over the world who write from such remote places. It makes me feel closer to those brothers and sisters, and I ask the Lord's blessing on them. I am sending you a small offering. Since 1994, I have had trouble with my back, and I can't work. So I sew and do clothing repairs for the people who live in my area. But they're very poor, and I cannot charge a lot for my services. I pray for the radio that many will hear the message and be saved.
1: 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If you have any questions about the things we've talked about, you can write to us in care of this station. We would love to hear from you. It's time for us to go now. 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

0: 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We do hope that you actually did revive your hope after listening to this program. 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
1: Hey, thank you so much for joining us on TWR Pure Talk. And now it's time for us to listen to Christianity Works with Bernie Dimet, Blessed to be a Blessing. We've been following this series, and I trust this song you want to enjoy tonight's message as well. Be blessed.
2: God has an amazing plan. He blesses us so that we can be a blessing in this world. The question is, how? How do we take what God's given us and share it around? Hi, I'm Bernie Dimet, and thank you so much for joining me again on Christianity Works. Today we're continuing on with the next message in this series called Blessed to be a Blessing. And it's the being a blessing bit that we're going to take a closer look at. Oh, and do stay tuned, because in just a few minutes, I'll be telling you about the powerful prayer that could be coming your way to help you through whatever you happen to be dealing with in your life just at the moment. It is great to be with you today. This is the third message in a series that I've called Blessed to be a Blessing. I think it's important for us to take a really deep look at God's way of blessing us. Because when we understand that, when we know how God's working and operating in our lives, it's such a wonderful thing to see His blessing flow. Over the last couple of weeks, we've seen that we often get things the wrong way around when it comes to God's blessing. I mean, sure, God is a God of blessing. We want to be blessed, but what we often don't come to grips with in our hearts is how God wants to multiply His blessing through us, to have a flood tide of blessing go out to a parched and dry and hurting world, for His blessing to flow into our lives from God and out through us to other people. Last week, we particularly looked at two verses that made that abundantly clear. The first is John chapter 7, verse 37. On the last and greatest day of the feast, Jesus stood and said in a loud voice, "If anyone is thirsty, let them come to me and drink. And whoever believes in me, as the scripture has said, streams of living water will flow out from within them." By this he meant the Spirit, whom those who believed in him were later to receive. You see, it's in and out. If anyone is thirsty, come to Jesus and drink. If you're looking for something and you're parched and needy, come to Jesus to drink. Put your faith in him and rivers of living water will flow out. It's in and out. It's one of the greatest passages in all of the Bible. It's powerful. It's the crux of being a disciple. We are blessed to be a blessing. Rivers of living water. Remember we looked at it. Nile, Ganges, Murray and Mississippi and Thames and Rhine and Yangtze and Amazon and again, rivers of living water. The other thing he said was, given, it will be given to you. A good measure, pressed down, shaken together and running over will be poured into your lap. For with the measure that you use, it will be measured to you. We're going to expand on that theme today and get really practical. If God's blessing is something that flows through us, if that's a part of how he works, how should that happen? Because if all those rivers head in and none of them ever head out, we end up being like the Dead Sea. Dead. I owe a huge debt of gratitude to a man called S.D. Gordon. Sometime in the late 1800s or 1900s, he wrote a book called Quiet Talks on Power. And in that book, he uses this simple and powerful example to describe the consequences of expecting all of God's blessing to flow into our lives, but not letting any of them flow out. He uses this picture of the Dead Sea. Now, the Dead Sea is exactly that, a body of water where all of the rivers flow in and none flow out. And as a result, it's dead. Nothing lives in it. Not a thing. No fish, no plants, no birds. And the water is incredibly hard and brackish. He makes this point in his book, that if we expect all of God's blessing to flow in and none of them to flow out, then our lives become like the circumference of the Dead Sea. Now, it's a big turnaround for us because we are programmed to think that blessing is all about me. It should all flow into me, right? But that's not it in God's economy. Blessing is really only a blessing when it flows out through us again. Think about it. A material blessing like a home. Isn't the joy, the real joy of a home, sharing it with your family? It's a natural thing. In Acts chapter 20 and verse 38, it says this, "The Lord Jesus himself said, it is more blessed to give than to receive." That is so profound. It is more blessed to give than to receive. See, Jesus is throwing our whole idea of blessing on its head. And he's saying, when the blessing flows out through you, you'll be more blessed than when it flows into you. You get it? God's way of blessing is the blessing flows down from him and out through us. And in that process, standing in the middle of his great river of blessing, we too are blessed. That's it. The world's dropped this notion into our heads that it's all about us, me, me, me. And we end up twisting and perverting God's plan. We end up thinking that God's blessing is about the next this thing for me or that thing for me. He loves to do those things. But principally, God's blessing is the thing that flows out of us to the rest of the world. What if Jesus, the Son of God, had come to earth and said to himself, "You know something? It's all about me." No, the Son of Man didn't come to be served, but to serve. See, in and out. Now, Bernie Diamond, the businessman, I tried so hard to get everything to flow into me, with a huge house and gold-plated taps and a car worth so much. Just thinking about it now makes my toes curl, you know. The blessing of me became an art form. That's what my whole life was about. And it never, never, never satisfied me. And when God got a hold of me a dozen or so years ago, over several years, he changed me to the point where he trusted me to do what I'm doing now. And I walk with him in the quiet, cool hours of the morning and experience him and delight in him and hear him and spend time in his word and then prepare these programs and sit here and spend time with you, and the blessing flows in and out again. Today, I'm one of the most deeply satisfied people you will ever come across. Even though the way God has chosen to bless me is different from what I would have planned, I had to relearn what it meant to be blessed by God. And it's in this serving, in using our gifts and skills and abilities and resources as channels of God's blessing, that we discover blessing, a close connection with God. It's a two-sided transaction, intimacy with Jesus, and then letting him use us whom he's made, what we're meant to be, to let him flow out through us into the parched, dry land around us. You and I are blessed to be a blessing. It is more of a blessing to give than to receive, is what Jesus said. Now, maybe you're listening to this and you're thinking, okay, I get the theory. I believe that. I understand it. But what about the practice? How can I be a blessing? Well, that's what we're going to look at through the rest of this program. I'm Bernie Diamond, and you're listening to Christianity Works. Just as we take this short break, I'd like to remind you that if you have a prayer need, we would absolutely love to pray for you. Because the only sort of prayer that the Bible teaches about is the sort that has powerful results. Just let that sink in. The only sort of prayer the Bible teaches about is the sort that has powerful results. So if you'd like us to pray with you, in fact, if you'd like our whole prayer community to pray with you, stop by. The Bible says that the prayer of the righteous is powerful and effective. So please, let us pray for you and with you, and let's just see what God does how he intervenes, how he chooses to bless you. All right, let's head back into God's Word to see what else he has for us today. It's so easy for us to think, well, I don't have anything to bless other people with. How can I be a blessing? The how is so important. It's about making the rubber hit the road and about getting our lives aligned to God's way so that we're working with him and not against him. We talked before about the fact that God's blessing is a two-sided transaction, in and out. You can't do the out within. Jesus said in John chapter 15, verses 4 and 5, "Remain in me and I will remain in you. No branch can bear fruit by itself. It must remain in the vine. Neither can you bear fruit unless you remain in me. I am the vine and you are the branches. If anyone remains in me and I in him, he will bear much fruit. Apart from me, you can do nothing." So this talks about the in and the out again. We need to be close to Jesus. We need to be grafted into him. He is our lifeblood. And when we set our hearts on him, when we spend that time with him, his spirit flows into our lives. And we can't help it. We just end up bearing fruit. He bears fruit. And who's the fruit for? It's not for the vine. No, it's for other people. In and out. Isn't it amazing how this theme recurs? Set our hearts on him. When we spend that time with him, his spirit flows into our lives. And we can't help it. We just end up bearing fruit. He bears fruit. And who's the fruit for? It's not for the vine. No, it's for other people. In and out. Isn't it amazing how this theme recurs over and over again through the scripture? How easy it is for us, though, to miss it.

is in tatters. We are kidding ourselves. The only way I know of having that relationship with him is to lay down my life and to spend time with him. I was speaking a while ago at a Christian leaders conference about our priorities, about God being first. And a lot of the people there were very well-known leaders of Christian ministries. And one by one, they came up to me afterwards and said, you know, this is an area I struggle in. I'm busy doing ministry, and somehow I don't have time to spend with God. So a lot of people struggle with the inside of the equation, but others struggle with the other end. They have a relationship with Jesus. They have time with him, but they become what I call a spiritual couch potato. They don't do anything with that. And the Bible says that faith without works is dead. Now, you might say, Bernie, that's unfair. I just can't do any of that out stuff. Have a listen to what Paul wrote, Romans chapter 12. Therefore, I urge you, in view of God's mercy, to offer your bodies as living sacrifices, holy and pleasing to God. This is your spiritual act of worship. Don't conform any longer to the pattern of this world, but be transformed by the renewing of your mind. Then you will be able to test and approve what God's will is, his good and pleasing and perfect will. For by the grace given to me, I say to every one of you, don't think of yourselves more highly than you should, but rather think of yourselves with sober judgment in accordance with the measure of faith that God's given you. Just as each of us has one body with many members, and these members don't all have the same functions, so in Christ, we who are many from one body and each member belongs to all the others, we have different gifts according to the grace given to us. If your gift is prophesying, then prophesy according to your faith. If it's serving, then serve. If it's teaching, well, teach. If it's encouraging, encourage people. If it's contributing to the needs of others, give generously to them. If it's leadership, govern diligently. And if it's showing mercy, do it with cheerfulness. See, God calls us to be living sacrifices. Last week on the program, we saw how Abraham was blessed to be a blessing, and he spent 25 years on a painful, uncomfortable journey. He was a living sacrifice. If we're going to be blessed to be a blessing, if the blessing of God's going to flow into our lives and out again, there is a cost. It is not always convenient. It's not always fun. It doesn't always look like a blessing. We are called to be living sacrifices. And then we shouldn't let the world squeeze us into its mold. Don't conform any longer to the pattern of this world. See, the world says it's about you and me. And Jesus is saying, no, it's not. Die to yourself. Sacrifice your life. And it turns everything on its head. With sober judgment, in accordance with the measure of faith that God has given you, exercise the gift that he's given. See, we make two equal and opposite mistakes here. Firstly, some people embark on things that they were never cut out for by God. You know, that never, ever works. People operating outside their gifting is really ugly, with a capital UG. Some people have said to me, Bernie, you should be a pastor. UG. You know, it's not going to happen. I'm not pastorally gifted. It'd be like dragging my wife Jackie in here, who is pastorally gifted, who in fact is wonderfully gifted in the area of service. And if you're in Australia and you ring our ministry, chances are you'll talk to her. And when someone rings and they order a CD or they do this, she wants to get it out today. She's just gifted to do that. But if you dragged her here in front of the microphone, all you'd get is this. Dead silence. Because she'd be petrified. Or if you put me into her job, you probably wouldn't get your CD because that's not what I'm motivated to do. Let's start doing what God has made and gifted us to do. We're all different. So let's not compare. That's so dumb. There is something that God made in you that's uniquely you. It's special. And when we compare that with others, we're missing the point. The gifts we have are given according to the grace of God. Prophesying, serving, teaching, encouraging, contributing to the needs of others, giving, leadership, mercy. They're motivational gifts. They're things that God has birthed in us, and they're all sorts of different manifestations of this. We all have something. We all love doing it. And it's unreal when we're flowing in that, when the blessing of God is manifest through us doing the thing that he made us to do. And it's terrible when people aren't working in that gifting. You see it in business. You get served by a waiter in a restaurant,
and they just don't have

gift of service. And it's terrible. It doesn't work. Oh, you don't understand, Bernie. I'm a mum with a screaming baby. I can't do anything. I'm stuck at home, and there's probably a mother's group somewhere with other mums in it who are just dying for your gift of encouragement. If only you'd see it as an opportunity for God's blessing to flow through you. Blessing and service go hand in hand. You can't separate them. God's blessing comes in and it flows out. The problem is, can I tell you this? The problem is that so many Christians allow themselves to be stuffed into the world's mold and they still think it's all about me. Be transformed by the renewing of your mind. God has given you a gift. Oh, Bernie, that is so spiritual. I work 60 hours a week in business and I have a lot of money, but I don't have time to do this stuff, this giving. And all along, God's given you a heart of generosity. And there's some young evangelist in your church who, if someone funded them for just a day and a half a week, they would be able to touch so many people with the love of Christ. You get it? We all have something that God has put in us through which His blessing will flow to a lost and a hurting world. I'm Bernie Dimet, and you're listening to Christianity Works. Hey, life can be hard work some days, and as that daily grind just kind of grinds away at us, it's easy to forget that Jesus died and rose again to give us victory over our sin, over our circumstances. Victory. Now let's head straight back into the Word of God, because honestly, He's always up to something good in our lives. I guess this message of being blessed in order to be a blessing is a bit in your face, but I think God is doing an exciting thing. I think sometimes He wants to challenge us through His Word. I don't know about you, but I want to be transformed by the renewing of your mind. And I grew up with a very selfish me attitude, straight out of the world's mold. Maybe you're like that too. And today is a day where we decide to put first things first, to get our priorities in life straightened out, to stop thinking about God's blessing as material blessing only. He does bless us with material things, and people who don't have enough food have to rely on God for His blessing. But listen to what Jesus said. Therefore, I tell you, don't worry about your life, what you'll eat or what you drink or about your body, what you'll wear. Isn't life more important than food and the body more important than clothes? Look at the birds of the air. They don't sow or reap or store things in barns, yet your heavenly Father feeds them. Aren't you much more valuable than them? Who of you, by worrying, can add a single hour to his life? And why do you worry about your clothes? Look at the lilies of the field. See how they grow? They don't labor or spin. Yet I tell you that not even King Solomon, in all of his splendor, was dressed like one of these. If that's how God clothes the grass of the field, which is here today and gone tomorrow in the fire, won't He clothe you much more, you of little faith? So don't worry saying, what'll I eat or what'll I drink or what'll I wear? The pagans run after all these things, and your heavenly Father knows that you need them. But first, seek His kingdom and His righteousness, and all of these things will be given to you as well. Therefore, don't worry about tomorrow. Tomorrow will worry about itself. Each day has trouble enough of its own. See, the context here is a bunch of people who are worrying about their own needs. And whether you're poor and you have genuinely a cause to worry about your own needs, or whether you're wealthy and you're racing after God's blessings for a bigger car and a bigger house, the same truth applies. Jesus is saying here, get your priorities right. Get a deep, abiding, enduring, intimate relationship with God through Jesus Christ. Spend time in prayer and in God's Word, and then let Him use us as His fountain of blessing, a flood tide of life. And all the other things will get added to us. God knows what we need. And you know something? God knows the things we want too. God is a wonderful God to come along and bless us with just little things along the way that we didn't even think for, didn't even ask for, but God thought of them. You know, He's just worried about the little things in our lives as well.
It is so crazy for us to reduce the blessing of God down to just material blessings. First, seek the kingdom of God and his righteousness, and all these things will be given to you as well. Now, this is counterintuitive, and it's a deep ask. God is asking us today, you and me, to trust him and to do it his way. Why does he do it this way? Why does he say, look, bow your life down to me first and then get the blessing? Why do we have to die before we can live? Why does he ask us to step out and start serving in order to be blessed? Why did Jesus say, give and it will be given to you? A good measure, pressed down, shaken together and running over, will be poured into your lap. For with the measure that you use in your giving, it will be measured to you. Why did he do that? Because that requires faith. And God wants us to be a people of faith, completely dependent on him. And when we do that, when we step out with our gifts, meager as they may seem in our eyes, when we live the struggle and the rejection and the disappointments for him, he honors that. We are blessed to be a blessing. You have incredible abilities and gifts and talents and motivations that God has planted in you, worked into your very DNA, that God has prepared and nurtured through the experiences of your life, even through the hurts of the past, especially through those. When we put those in his hands, when we let him use them to be a blessing to others, when we draw so close to him that no one else could ever understand what's going on in our relationship between us and our master, then we see what happens. I am never as blessed as I am than when I'm right here with you now doing what God crafted me to do. That's his plan, and it's a phenomenal plan, and he has the same plan for you with your gifts and your talents and your abilities and your motivations. You are blessed to be a blessing. Come on, let the blessing flow through you to other people, no matter what the cost. Let God use who you are for his glory, and you will be blessed beyond anything that any words can describe. You and I are blessed to be a blessing. Christianity Works is to see your life powerfully transformed as you draw ever closer to Jesus in a rich, dynamic relationship with him. With all my heart, I know that Jesus wants to have a powerful impact on your life to help you be all he made you to be. So go on, head across to ChristianityWorks.com and be blessed. I'm Bernie Diamond, and I'll catch you again same time next week with another message of God's love, God's grace, and God's power for each one of us in Jesus Christ.

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1: Hello, this is Dorothy. We are considering the life of Rahab, and I want us to turn today from the Old Testament over to the New Testament, and I want us to see a most exciting chapter, chapter 1 of Matthew. Oh, you say exciting. I hurry by that, all those big names. I don't know what it means. Well, some years ago, a Jewish lady and her daughter stood at my front door. I don't know what she was there for, perhaps to sign something or to buy something, I forget. But I said, you know, I want to tell you about something I read from God's book this morning. And I said, it'll really interest you. And I read the genealogy of, as it says in verse 1, the book of the generation of Jesus Christ, the son of David, the son of Abraham, and gave this genealogy. And this Jewish lady was absolutely enthralled when I showed how this genealogy not only showed the lineage, which goes right through to Mary, who is the mother of our Lord, in whose womb the spotless Son of Jesus Christ was allowed to be born by the Spirit of God within her, that as this is shown, and this is the lineage down to our Lord, as it says, of a Jesus Christ, but also I showed her that really there were four women, and they all had problems about being in this genealogy because, you know, there were so many rules of who could follow whom and according to the Old Testament. But amongst those four women, I explained that there was Ruth, and Ruth, in a way, she shouldn't have been in on this because she was a Moabitess, and they were a curse, cursed of God and cursed and not come into the land. And yet God chose and elected that she was in this genealogy. And also a woman who we might speak of sometime, who was a strange woman in her behavior, you might think, Tamar, and she had was like Romans 3:23, for all have sinned and come short of the glory of God, because she represents a sin and what sin can bring, be forgiven, that a person can come into Christ. And then we also read of a woman who the scripture does not give her name, but it is actually Bathsheba, because it speaks the wife of Urias, who then, you might remember, David had killed, and then he took Bathsheba, and out from that lineage came David, and out through David's lineage came forth Solomon. And this woman is Bathsheba. I think it's wonderful, by the way, that in scripture there, it doesn't show her name, because Christ does not look upon your sin, but by grace, praise the Lord, it is forgiven. It is forgiven if we turn to Jesus Christ personally. So if you're carrying all your sins that are supposed to be forgiven of yesterday, and you're still being nagged at those by the enemy, remember this, Christ is not looking upon that sin. He looks upon what was done at the cross, and the Father beholds what Jesus did on the cross for you. But there's one lady I want to talk about, Rahab. It's very interesting in verse 5. And Solomon begat Boaz of Rahab. You know, we've talked about Ruth and Boaz, and I don't know if you've heard that message, but have you ever thought about the fact that here's Boaz walking around, and we all love to hear about him, but his mother was, quote, a harlot, and it was known in the scriptures as this. But where does all this tie in together? Well, what's so absolutely exciting in this story is that, you see, a promise was made to her, and the promise was fulfilled. You remember the spies went to the house, and they said, put outside the wall, the city wall, because her house was in the wall, actually, put this scarlet line. And the wonderful day came when the deliverance came to the land. And what I love is that they went to this city, and everybody was destroyed except those who were covered by this silver line. And that story in chapter 6 is amazing, because Joshua, who was in charge of the children of Israel, he said to the two men who'd spied, go into the harlot's house and bring out from it the woman and all who belong to her as you swore to her. And that's in chapter 6, verse 22. In other words, Rahab the harlot and her father's household and all who belong to her, Joshua saved alive. And what's very interesting, it says, and she dwelt in Israel to this day. That's up to the day of Joshua writing. But, and she hid the messengers whom Joshua sent to spy out of Jericho. What I love in that story is that they kept the promise, and the promise was fulfilled of that silver line. I love it because, you see, not only she was saved, but she by faith brought in her household. She could have thought they're never going to come back. They came back. She was saved. And in the same way, Jesus has promised he's coming again. And in this terrible hour in which we live, he's going to bring unto himself those who put their trust in him. And I want to assure you that as the scripture makes promise, God will fulfill. Do be sure you know the Lord. Do walk by faith as Rahab did of old. And may the Lord bring you into himself soon. In Jesus' name, amen.
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1: Praise the Lord and most worthy of praise. A very good morning to you. 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
2: Welcome to the Radio Bible, and this is the Bible in dramatic form. My name is Stephen Bapiro, and I'll be your guide today as we present a reading from the pages of the Bible. Our purpose in doing this program is simply to present the Bible as it is written and to discuss what it means. We will give you a portion of the Bible in dramatic form, and then Pastor Asafa Makanga comes in to discuss the portion. Today in our reading, we have come to the book of Ruth. This book tells how a woman from Moab, who was a stranger to Israel, married into a Jewish family and became part of the lineage of Israel's King David. The author of this book is not known.
3: And the time of the judges of Israel was roughly 300 years. It began after the Israelites conquered Canaan. The time of the judges was a period of declining moral stability. Things began to fall apart when the people forgot about God and worshipped the idols of the surrounding cultures. The story of Ruth happens in the days of the judges, but it is a delightful story of loyalty and faith on the part of an alien stranger. Here is Ruth chapter 1.
4: Ruth 1. In the days when the judges ruled, there was a famine in the land, and a man from Bethlehem in Judah, together with his wife and two sons, went to live for a while in the country of Moab. The man's name was Elimelech, his wife's name Naomi, and the names of his two sons were Mahlon and Chilion. They were Ephrathites from Bethlehem, Judah, and they went to Moab and lived there. Now Elimelech, Naomi's husband, died, and she was left with her two sons. They married Moabite women, one named Orpah and the other Ruth. After they had lived there about 10 years, both Mahlon and Chilion also died, and Naomi was left without her two sons and her husband. When she heard in Moab that the Lord had come to the aid of his people by providing food for them, Naomi and her daughters-in-law prepared to return home from there. With her two daughters-in-law, she left the place where she had been living and set out on the road that would take them back to the land of Judah. Then Naomi said to her two daughters-in-law,
5: "Go back, each of you, to your mother's home. May the Lord show kindness to you as you have shown to your dead and to me. May the Lord grant that each of you will find rest in the home of another husband."
4: Then she kissed them, and they wept aloud and said to her,
6: "We will go back with you.
7: We'll go back with you to your people."
5: "Return home, my daughters. Why should you come with me? Am I going to have any more sons who could become your husbands? Return home, my daughters. I am too old to have another husband. Even if I thought there was still hope for me, even if I had a husband tonight and then gave birth to sons, would you wait until they grew up? Would you remain unmarried for them? No, my daughters. It is more bitter for me than for you, because the Lord's hand has gone out against me."
4: At this they wept again. Then Orpah kissed her mother-in-law goodbye, but Ruth clung to her.
5: "Look, your sister-in-law is going back to her people and her gods. Go back with her."
7: "Don't urge me to leave you or to turn back from you. Where you go, I will go, and where you stay, I will stay. Your people will be my people, and your God, my God. Where you die, I will die, and there I will be buried. May the Lord deal with me, be it ever so severely, if anything but death separates you and me."
4: When Naomi realized that Ruth was determined to go with her, she stopped urging her. So the two women went on until they came to Bethlehem. When they arrived in Bethlehem, the whole town was stirred because of them. And the women exclaimed,
8: "Can this be Naomi?"
7: "Don't call me Naomi. Call me Mara, because the Almighty has made my life very bitter. I went away full, but the Lord has brought me back empty. Why call me Naomi? The Lord has afflicted me. The Almighty has brought misfortune upon me."
4: So Naomi returned from Moab, accompanied by Ruth, the Moabitess, her daughter-in-law, arriving in Bethlehem as the barley harvest was beginning.
3: Moab was located east of the Dead Sea and was one of the tribes that opposed Israel during the time of the Judges. So we see simmering hostilities here. The Moabites also worshipped a fierce god called Chemosh. This religion demanded human sacrifices. Students of the Bible think this to be the reason of Ruth's determination to stick to Naomi, since she had learned something better about the God of Israel. She learned of a God who was kinder and gentler than anything she had known back in Moab.
2: God didn't stop loving Ruth and accepting her worship just because she was from Moab.
3: Not at all.
9: Is it not that the Jews were God's only chosen people?
3: Yes, in the sense that God chose them to represent him in the world. But God's purpose was that the Jews would be the channel through which the whole world might come to know God. They were not the only people worthy of God's love. Throughout the Bible, there are accounts of people coming from distant nations to worship at Jerusalem. And this was happening in the New Testament as well as in the Old. Like the Life Application Bible says, Jesus Christ was born as a Jew, and through him, all people can come to know God.
2: Ruth of Moab and her protesting mother-in-law, Naomi, are the two characters remaining at this point in our story. The drama is enriched as Boaz, the rich bachelor, comes along as another character. Let's see how this develops.
4: Ruth 2. Now Naomi had a relative on her husband's side from the clan of Elimelech, a man of standing, whose name was Boaz. And Ruth the Moabitess said to Naomi,
7: "Let me go to the fields and pick up the leftover grain behind anyone in whose eyes I find favor."
5: "Go ahead, my daughter."
4: So she went out and began to glean in the fields behind the harvesters. As it turned out, she found herself working in a field belonging to Boaz, who was from the clan of Elimelech. Just then, Boaz arrived from Bethlehem and greeted the harvesters.
10: "The Lord be with you."
11: The Lord bless you.
4: Boaz asked the foreman of his harvesters,
10: "Whose young woman is that?"
4: The foreman replied,
12: "She is the Moabitess who came back from Moab with Naomi. She said, 'Please let me glean and gather among the sheaves behind the harvesters.' She went into the field and has worked steadily from morning till now, except for a short rest in the shelter."
4: So Boaz said to Ruth,
10: "My daughter, listen to me. Don't go and glean in another field, and don't go away from here. Stay here with my servant girls. Watch the field where the men are harvesting, and follow along after the girls. I have told the men not to touch you. And whenever you are thirsty, go and get a drink from the water jars the men have filled."
4: At this, she bowed down with her face to the ground. She exclaimed,
7: "Why have I found such favor in your eyes that you notice me, a foreigner?"
10: "I've been told all about what you have done for your mother-in-law since the death of your husband, how you left your father and mother and your homeland and came to live with a people you did not know before. May the Lord repay you for what you have done. May you be richly rewarded by the Lord, the God of Israel, under whose wings you have come to take refuge."
7: "May I continue to find favor in your eyes, my Lord. You have given me comfort and have spoken kindly to your servant, though I do not have the standing of one of your servant girls."
4: At mealtime, Boaz said to her,
10: "Come over here. Have some bread. and dip it in the wine vinegar.
4: When she sat down with the harvesters, he offered her some roasted grain. She ate all she wanted and had some left over. As she got up to glean, Boaz gave orders to his men.
10: Even if she gathers among the sheaves, don't embarrass her. Rather, pull out some stalks for her from the bundles and leave them for her to pick up, and don't rebuke her.
4: So Ruth gleaned in the field until evening. Then she threshed the barley she had gathered, and it amounted to about an ephah. She carried it back to town, and her mother-in-law saw how much she had gathered. Ruth also brought out and gave her what she had left over after she had eaten enough. Her mother-in-law asked her,
5: "Where did you glean today? Where did you work? Blessed be the man who took notice of you."
4: Then Ruth told her mother-in-law about the one at whose place she had been working.
13: "The name of the man I worked with today is Boaz.
5: The Lord bless him. He has not stopped showing his kindness to the living and the dead. That man is our close relative. He is one of our kinsmen redeemers."
4: Then Ruth the Moabitess said,
13: "He even said to me, 'Stay with my workers until they finish harvesting all my grain.'
5: It will be good for you, my daughter, to go with his girls, because in someone else's field you might be harmed."
4: So Ruth stayed close to the servant girls of Boaz to glean until the barley and wheat harvests were finished. And she lived with her mother-in-law.
9: It appears old Boaz is falling for the young Ruth.
3: True, there's a bit of that. But it also appears like Boaz fears God. The law of Moses required harvesters to leave a little of the grain and fruit of the field so that the traveling strangers may pick. Boaz must have been impressed by Ruth's kindness to Naomi and her devotion to his God. So he thought it was his duty to make sure that this island woman had enough to eat and even invite her to dip her bread in the community dish along with everyone else.
2: Yes, the ancient cultures knew about hospitality. In the Bible, you will hear people saying to strangers, "Stay a while and eat bread with us." I've heard that the ancient Middle Eastern people considered it almost a sin to eat alone. They felt it's religious to always include other people at the feast table.
9: Naomi professed to know God, but went around miserable and bitter. Does this mean that Ruth had a better grasp on life than a mother-in-law?
3: It appears to be the sense, Melinda. Both of them had faced the same hardships. Both became widows and wandered in the wilderness. But Ruth demonstrated hope, loyalty, and a spirit of make-do, while Naomi mooned all day long. Most of us would not have put up with Naomi's complaining spirit. But Ruth was able to see beyond her circumstances. And when she came to Israel, she took the initiative to work and feed both of them as the Lord gave her means through her own hands. And we can learn something from Ruth. Here are her character traits: hardworking, loving, respectful, loyal, unafraid to step out and put her hand to the task. This kind of character would earn Christians a good name for God's glory. Africa needs these kind of Christians.
2: Yes, yes, yes. Well, we'll be continuing the story of Ruth next time.
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0: 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Choices have consequences. Dr. Jim reveals more about this in today's Men Alive.
1: Welcome to Men Alive, where we examine biblical principles for becoming conformed to the image of Jesus Christ. I'm your host, Paul Estabrooks. Our teacher is my longtime friend, Dr. Jim Cunningham, a consultant in adult education and director of Go Teach Global. Dr. Jim.
2: Paul, as grandfathers, you and I could tell many stories about our grandchildren. Here's one of mine. My wife, Rita, received a new toothbrush, not knowing that I had bought one at the same time, the same color. While visiting our grandchildren, Rita knew I had used her toothbrush because it was gone and said to our granddaughter, "Grandpa Jim must have used my toothbrush." Our three-year-old granddaughter came to my room and said, "Grandpa Jim, did you use Grandma Rita's toothbrush?" I reached down, picked her up, and said, "Oh, sorry, I did." To which she replied, "Grandpa Jim, choices have consequences." I almost laughed out loud. I told her I had one the same color, and my granddaughter then said, "I still think you two should kiss and forgive each other." Perhaps she heard these words from her mother when there was a problem with her one-year-old sister. But I remembered that phrase, choices have consequences.
1: Speaking of toothbrushes, Jim, reminds me of meeting Brother Jonah. He was a discipler of new believers in the country when there were so many new believers, and he would visit Christians, some of whom lived in a cave. There were 70 Christians that he met who lived in this cave, and they were very upset that they only had one Bible for all 70 of them. However, they were not upset that they only had one toothbrush among all 70 of them.
2: One toothbrush. Choices have consequences. Jesus taught his disciples that wisdom is known by her children. Or as one translation says, wisdom is vindicated by her deeds. The results of a wise decision or a wise choice are known in the future when we see the results of our choice. Paul, you made a choice to marry Diane 54 years ago. I chose to marry Rita 52 years ago, and I know we both made a wise choice.
1: For sure, Jim, and many of the decisions made since then as to having children and job choices have proven to be wise and healthy choices.
2: Life is a series of choices. Consider what is involved in making choices. Some choices are relatively routine and personal. For example, some people choose to drink warm milk for breakfast. Some drink hot coffee. Others prefer tea, and some just drink water. These choices are often based on personal preference and perhaps economics. Some choices are more significant than others. Do I marry or stay single? Do we stay in this region or do we move? Do we buy what we need now or do we wait? And some choices are major moral choices. Do I remain a virgin or have sexual relations before I marry? Do I practice fidelity in my marriage or commit adultery? Do I watch pornography or keep my mind clear? Choices are part of our daily existence. Perhaps the choice with the most negative consequences was made by Adam and Eve in the Garden of Eden. Here's the story. The Lord God took the man and put him in the Garden of Eden to work it and take care of it. And the Lord commanded the man, "You are free to eat from any tree in the garden, but you must not eat from the tree of the knowledge of good and evil, for when you eat of it, you will surely die." Later, Eve, Adam's wife, gave some of the fruit to her husband, who was with her, and he ate it. And the Lord God said, "The man has now become like one of us, knowing good and evil. He must not be allowed to reach out his hand and take also from the tree of life and eat and live forever." After he drove the man out, he placed on the east side of the Garden of Eden cherubim and a flaming sword flashing back and forth to guard the way to the tree of life. Let's look at what happened. God gave man a command. You must not eat. When you eat, you die. God allowed man to make his own decision. You are free to eat from any other tree. God did not impose his will. There was no fence around the tree of the knowledge of good and evil, no armed guards, no vicious guard dogs. God caused immediate consequences to come for the wrong choice. They experienced guilt, shame, fear, and a separation from God. With a banishment from the garden and a new comprehension of lying, fear, deceit, and intimidation, God in his grace provided a way of atonement. Scripture says God made garments of skin and clothed them, thus introducing the concept that without the shedding of blood there is no remission of sin. This path of atonement in the early Hebrew writings was through the sacrifice of a lamb as a substitutionary sacrifice to atone for sins. Later, with the birth of God's Son, Emmanuel, God with us, Jesus died on the cross as our substitutionary Lamb of God. That allows us today to have our sins forgiven and a new life through faith in Jesus Christ.
1: Before we look at other choices, let me remind you, our listeners, that this is Men Alive with Dr. Jim Cunningham from Go Teach Global. At the end of the program, we'll share how and where you can ask your pressing questions to Dr. Jim. Dr. Jim shared with me that he's had contact with men in a variety of life roles. Many shared concerns, fears, frustrations, and challenges at accepting the common changes imposed by aging and the confusing changes within one's culture. Some felt so exhausted by the changes, they just wanted everything to stop and return to normal. The shifting roles in the traditional family make it problematic for young men to find competent role models. Most, if not all, of men's life roles are learned from other males who become their model. It is his and my belief that the most significant male role model for any man is Jesus of Nazareth, Son of God. We also believe that the Bible teaches principles a man might apply in fulfilling his primary life roles. That's what makes men alive.
2: Think about tough choices people had to make in the Bible. Joseph, for example, had a choice. He was young, well-built, and handsome, in a room alone with a man's wife who had an evil seduction on her mind. But Joseph determined he would not do such a wicked thing and sin against God. He had a choice, and he said no, even though his choice landed him in prison on a false charge of attempted rape. Joseph chose to remain pure, and God blessed him, and eventually made him the number two man in all of Egypt. David had a choice. He returned to the site of Ziklag and discovered the Amalekites had attacked Ziklag in his absence, burned it to the ground, and taken all the women and children captive. And now his men were so distressed and bitter in their spirit, they were talking of stoning David. But David had a choice. He found strength in the Lord his God. David chose to trust God, was able to recover all that was lost, and was soon anointed king of Judah. Daniel had a choice. He was in a 3-year training program, able to eat the king's food and drink the king's wine, but he chose not to defile himself with the royal food and wine. Daniel chose to say no and proposed a creative alternative that provided a way of escape from the temptation. Scripture teaches that God does not tempt anyone. When we are tempted, we are drawn away by our own lusts. For if we ask God, he will provide a way of escape. Elijah was a man of God who made a choice. He went before the people and said, "How long will you waver between two options? If the Lord is God, follow him. If Baal is God, follow him. So he built two altars, killed two bulls, and the showdown began to reveal whose God would light the fire. It is our choice today whom we will serve. Joshua was a man of God who had not only made a choice to serve God, but delivered an ultimatum to some 2 million Israelites as they entered the promised land. He said, "Now fear the Lord and serve him with all faithfulness. Throw away all the gods your forefathers worshiped beyond the river and in Egypt and serve the Lord. But if serving the Lord seems undesirable to you, then choose for yourselves this day whom you will serve, whether the gods your forefathers served beyond the river or the gods of the Amorites in whose land you are living." And then Joshua made this statement, "But as for me and my household, we will serve the Lord." Joshua had a choice. Joshua made a choice. Joshua chose to serve the Lord. The ability to make a choice is a gift God gave to all people on earth. We look at the moon and the stars and we are compelled to choose to believe God exists or there is no God. It's our choice. We read, Joshua made a choice. Joshua chose to serve the Lord. The ability to make a choice is a gift God gave to all people on earth. We look at the moon and the stars and we are compelled to choose to believe God exists or there is no God. It's our choice. We read the Bible and we are compelled to choose to obey God.

0: to make right choices. We need more holiness and boldness to make what we know are the right choices. My 3-year-old granddaughter was correct. Choices have consequences, Grandpa. Scripture is also correct. Wise choices bring good results. Foolish choices bring difficult results. What do you do if you have made a really foolish choice? What if you feel guilt, shame, or fear by your separation from God? What if you are now rationalizing your poor choice and deceiving yourself by saying everyone else is doing it or feeling the same way? What do you do? Scripture says, the Lord is full of compassion and mercy. Therefore, confess your sins first to the Lord, then to the one offended, and pray for each other so you may be healed.
1: There you have it, men. We need more holy boldness to make what we know are the right choices. For a printed copy of this program's teaching or with any questions you may have, email Dr. Jim. His address is menaliveuntogod@gmail.com. 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

0: Case Bowen cheers Louis Brits as well as the Imperials in that four in a row. And if you want to comment on our music today, why not call us on Johannesburg 974-2885. And now we'll catch part two in our discussion of An Extraordinary Life in Running to Win.
1: Let us run with endurance the race that is set before us, looking to Jesus, the founder and perfecter of our faith. We all cheer when an athlete suffers a serious injury and later gets back in the game. That's called a miracle comeback. But for real miracles, we need to look to Jesus Christ, who demonstrated authority over nature itself in the amazing deeds he performed. Stay with us. From the Moody Church in Chicago, this is Running to Win with Dr. Erwin Lutzer, whose clear teaching helps us make it across the finish line. We're in a series on Christ among other gods, showing why Christ is supreme. Today, Pastor Lutzer continues his message on Christ's extraordinary life, a life marked by miracles that Satan tries to copy.
2: I don't believe that it's possible for Satan to raise the dead, though during the time of Antichrist, he will do some tricks to give people that impression. But Jesus took Lazarus, who had been dead for 4 days, and he raised Lazarus from the dead. Christ's miracles were different in kind. They were different in their variety. There were healing miracles, there were helping miracles. They were different in their completeness. In not one single instance in the New Testament when Jesus healed a man who was born blind did the man end up seeing with only one eye. The deaf, as far as we know, never ended up being able to hear with only one ear. When Jesus spoke, the miracle was immediate, it was complete, and it was predictable based on his words. When Satan does miracles, they are sometimes haphazard. These miracle workers, sometimes the miracle comes to pass, sometimes it doesn't come to pass. There is a degree of unpredictability. But finally, and very importantly, they should have known that Jesus Christ was indeed the Son of God because of his interpretation of the miracles. We don't have time today, though we will give an example or two of how Jesus, almost every time he did a miracle, interpreted it, and in those instances where he didn't, the message should have been obvious. So what I'd like to do now is to very quickly give you three different categories of miracles, or we might say three different ways in which miracles showed Christ's authority. First of all, there were miracles that showed his authority over the natural or the physical realm. One day Christ was at a wedding and they needed wine, and he said to those who were there, "If you take the water that is in those pots that you have filled up, and if you have faith to give that water to the governor of the feast, you'll find a miracle has taken place." And they did it, and there was an automatic change in the water to wine. Jesus was out in the middle of a hill overlooking the Sea of Galilee, and he had told his disciples, "Go to the other side." And after they went to the other side, you'll recall that a big storm came up, and Jesus walked on the water to go to the disciples. And after he entered into the boat, what does the text say? Jesus spoke and said, "Peace be still," and immediately there was a great calm. In fact, one day Jesus said to Peter, "Peter, take your net and get some fish." And Peter said, "We've been fishing all night." And Jesus said, "Go out into the deep," which is the place where the fish were not expected to be at that hour of the morning. And they caught a huge draught of fish. Jesus spoke, he commanded, and the fish came. Why those miracles? Well, back in the Old Testament, God said to Adam, "I am giving you dominion over the earth, I'm giving you dominion over the animals, and because of sin, man forfeited it." He does not control nature. And that's why you have earthquakes, and that's why you have tornadoes, and that's why you have disruption, and there's nothing that we can do about it. Jesus was illustrating to the disciples that he is not controlled by nature, but that he is the controller. The thing that's so impressive is that Christ never misused his power. He can feed 5,000 with 5 loaves and 2 fish, and when it is over, he says to the disciples, "Gather up the fragments that remain." And when they are hungry and he is sitting on the well, he sends his disciples to Sychar to buy some food. He doesn't create it, though he could, because he does not do miracles frivolously. So first of all, he showed his authority, his great authority over the natural, physical realm. Secondly, authority over the moral realm. His miracles showed that he had that kind of authority too. Take your Bibles now and turn to the book of Mark, chapter 2. Mark, chapter 2, what a beautiful example of how Jesus Christ used his miracles to confirm spiritual truth. We won't read the whole passage, but you will remember it. Jesus is at Capernaum, and there is a sick man, and he can't get into the house, so some men who were very creative, they decided to take off the roof of the house. They took the man to the top and they let him right down beside Jesus. So there was no way that Christ could possibly ignore him. Verse 5. Jesus, seeing their faith, said to the paralytic, "My son, your sins are forgiven." But there were some of the scribes sitting there and reasoning in their hearts, "Why does this man speak that way? He is blaspheming. Who can forgive sins but God?" That was good reasoning. I can forgive a sin that you do against me, but let's suppose you commit a sin against somebody else. Can I say, "Well, you know, you're forgiven"? Of course I can't. Only God can say that, because he is the one against whom all sin is committed. So they said this must be blasphemy. And immediately Jesus, perceiving in his spirit that they were reasoning that way within themselves, said to them, "Why are you reasoning about these things in your hearts? Which is it easier to say to the paralytic, 'Your sins are forgiven,' or to say, 'Arise, take up your pallet and walk'?" I need to stop there. And if this were a classroom, I would take time to ask you, what is it easier to say? And the answer is, of course, it is easier to say your sins are forgiven. Anybody can say that. Talk is cheap. You can come to me and I can say your sins are forgiven. You can look into the eyes of someone else and say your sins are forgiven. And so it's easy to say. And then Jesus says, verse 10, "But in order that you may know that the Son of Man has authority on earth to forgive sins," he said to the paralytic, "I say, rise, take up your pallet, and go home." What Christ is saying is, when I forgive sins, that is invisible. No one sees his or her sins leave when you're forgiven. And therefore, what I am doing is miracles in the visible realm to prove that I have a right to do miracles in the invisible, moral, and spiritual realm. It is difficult to tell a paralytic, "Rise up and walk," but I will do that, and he will rise up and walk, and that will substantiate my claim that I have a right to also say, "Thy sins be forgiven thee." So you see, Jesus used his miracles to show that he had authority beyond the physical realm, but authority also in the spiritual realm. If we had the time, and we don't, we'd also turn to the 9th chapter of John, a remarkable story of a man who was born blind, whom Christ healed. And we discover at the end of the chapter that the reason that Jesus did it is to illustrate spiritual blindness. He said to the Pharisees, "What you don't realize is that you are blind." Bottom line, Christ said, "Because I have power to physically open eyes, I want you to know that that shows that I also have power spiritually to open people's eyes." Because when you do not know Christ as Savior, you are walking in spiritual darkness, and you need me to speak so that your eyes are opened. So Jesus says, "I have authority over the physical realm. I have authority over the spiritual realm." He also said, "I have authority over the eternal realm." Eternal realm. And for that, let's just turn to John chapter 11 for just a moment, where we see here the wonderful story of the resurrection of Lazarus. John chapter 11, when Jesus hears that Lazarus is sick, he stays away 2 extra days to give Lazarus lots of time to die. And when Jesus returns to Bethany, Lazarus has been dead already 4 days. The sisters come and say, you know, if you had been here, our brother had not died. Where were you when we really needed you? And then Jesus says to them in verse 25, I am the resurrection and the life. He who believes in me shall live even if he dies. Somebody dies, we have a funeral. That individual has believed on Christ. They are living even though they die. And everyone who lives and believes in me shall never die. I'm not talking about reincarnation. What he's talking about here is the fact that if when we live, we spiritually believe on him, we will go on living and having eternal life, even if we die physically. But let's not miss Christ's point. He's saying, in light of the fact that I can take a man who has been dead for 4 days and I can raise him from the dead, this is proof that I actually even have authority over the eternal realm, and I can give him physical life, but I can also give you spiritual life. And I have that ability. Do you see how Christ's claims and his miracles are interwoven? And you see, Christ is the only teacher who did these kinds of miracles that were linked with these awesome and amazing claims. We know that Satan can cause crosses to appear in windows. We know that he can make statues cry. We know that he can do healing miracles, which he really loves, by the way, because Satan was quite right when he said in the book of Job, everything that a man has, he'll give for his life. That's the most important thing to us, is our health. But one of the things that Satan cannot do is to raise the dead and then make the claim that because he can raise the dead, he can grant eternal life to those who believe on him. Is there a teacher? Is there a guru? Is there a prophet who has ever walked this planet, who has made claims like that? The answer is no.
3: You know, my friend, this is Pastor Lutzer. I need to emphasize that it is not even enough to say that you believe on Jesus until you define the Jesus in whom you believe. The Apostle Paul spoke about the fact that there were many Jesuses. Are you believing in the biblical Jesus?
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6: Welcome to Love Worth Finding, featuring profound messages and practical insights from Adrian Rogers. When husbands and wives play the parts God has equipped them to play in their marriage, there's not mere melody, but wonderful harmony. But sometimes tension can disrupt the music of marriage. Too much stress is dangerous to the home, our health, and our happiness. Proverbs 15 reveals four things to relieve family stress. If you have your Bible, turn there now as Adrian Rogers shares what to do when the string snaps.
7: Turn to Proverbs chapter 15. We're in a series of messages entitled The Music of Marriage. And you will remember in the very first message we talked about Dad, the leader of the band, and how the father sets the tune in the home. He is the leader of the band. And then last week we talked together about harmony in the home. Husbands and wives are to sing the same song, but they sing different parts. That's what makes it harmonious. Not mere melody, but wonderful harmony when we play the part that God has equipped us to play. And so, husbands and wives are singing the same song, different parts. Hopefully, they're singing the right rhythm, so they sing it together. But now, today, I want to talk to you on this subject, when the string snaps. I'm really talking about tension in the home. Now look, if you will, beginning in verse 13. A merry heart maketh a cheerful countenance, but by sorrow of the heart the spirit is broken. The heart of him that hath understanding seeketh knowledge, but the mouth of fools feedeth on foolishness. All the days of the afflicted are evil, but he that is of a merry heart hath a continual feast. Better is little with the fear of the Lord than great treasure and trouble therewith. Better is a dinner of herbs where love is than a stalled ox, that is filet mignon, and hatred therewith. A wrathful man stirreth up strife, but he that is slow to anger appeaseth strife. The way of the slothful man is as an hedge of thorns, but the way of the righteous is made plain. A wise son maketh a glad father, but a foolish man despiseth his mother. Folly is joy to him that is destitute of wisdom, but a man of understanding walketh uprightly. Without counsel, purposes are disappointed, but in the multitude of counselors they are established. I'm going to stop reading there, but I want you to notice some words. Just, if you don't mind marking your Bible, verse 13, sorrow. Verse 15, afflicted. Verse 16, trouble. Verse 17, hatred. Verse 18, strife. Verse 22, disappointed. Now, all of these are almost synonyms for strife. Just strife. Or tension, or stress, I suppose. All of these are times when the fiddle string gets too tight. You know, I've become quite a musician preparing these messages, and I found out, and what I already knew really, that when the violin string is not tight enough, then the music is flat and dull. But if the string is too tight, then the music is shrill and high-pitched. But if the string is even yet more tight, the string will snap. Now, I think one of the major obstacles to the music of marriage is tension in the home. It is stress and strife. Stress is related to raising your voice. It is related to raising your pulse and raising your children. I mean, if you've got children, dear friend, you have stress just built in. And look at these words again: sorrow, affliction, trouble, hatred, strife. All of these are stress words. And being in today's home, dear friend, I want to tell you the string can get mighty tight, and sometimes it can snap. Did you know that domestic violence is a major problem? An act of domestic violence, I'm talking about horrible violence in the home, happens every 15 seconds. 15 seconds. About half of all married couples have times where they have absolute violence in the home. And in 1/4 of all marriages, violence is a common occurrence. And 20% of all murders are inside the family. 20%. 13% of those of all married couples have times where they have absolute violence in the home. And in 1/4 of all marriages, violence is a common occurrence. And 20% of all murders are inside the family. 20%. 13% of those are committed by spouses. We used to say when we come home, it's a jungle out there. Friend, it may be a jungle in here. But not only is it a damage

0: this stress to our homes, but also to our health. You know, stress is a terrible thing. Stress will do the same thing to you that sand will do to machinery. I read something interesting the other day. These boys who land these fighter jets on the decks of aircraft carriers, would you think that's stressful? Well, friend, I'll guarantee you that's stressful. It would be to me to land one of these jets on the deck of an aircraft carrier. The pilots who land those aircraft on the decks of that ship have a much higher cholesterol level. Isn't that something? You see, that's stress. Now, not all stress is bad. I mean, it takes certain tension to make the violin play at all. You've got to have some stress. But I'm telling you, dear friend, that too much stress is dangerous to the home, it's dangerous to the health, and obviously then it's dangerous to our happiness. So I want to give you four things. Four things now just to relieve stress in your home. Just to put the music of marriage back there when the string gets so tight, when the upright gets so uptight that the string snaps. Now, if you're so stressed up that you don't know what to do, that is, you're all stressed up and nowhere to go, I want you to pay attention, because we're going to go to the Word of God. And this passage that I just read to you from the book of Proverbs that deals with stress has four very wonderful, wonderful, wonderful admonitions for your home, your heart, and my heart. Number one, you'll be surprised at this, learn to laugh. Just learn to laugh. Look, if you will, in verse 13, a merry heart maketh a cheerful countenance. You ever seen people, they claim to be saved, but they look like they have a gallbladder attack? I mean, if they have a merry heart, the Bible says it's going to show up on the face. A merry heart maketh a cheerful countenance, but by sorrow of the heart, the spirit is broken. Now, when it says the spirit is broken, what he means is the string snaps. The spirit, that's the wellspring of life. That is the true inner man. And when that spirit is broken, the zest, the enthusiasm, the spark, the thrill, the fight is gone out of life. Now, you'd better, dear friend, learn that having a merry heart is wonderful medicine. A merry heart is the sign of happiness. Now, happiness and joy are not the same thing, but they are related. They're first cousins. Joy is that constant presence of God no matter what happens. But a merry heart is the ability to capture and enjoy those wonderful times of life and let it turn to laughter. Wyndham said that laughter is the mind sneezing. I like that. Did you know that there are three things that animals don't do that human beings do? Well, many more things. I mean, they don't make war and a lot of other things, but three things that animals can't do. Animals don't blush. Man's the only animal that can blush if you call him an animal, and he's the only one that needs to. Second thing animals don't do, they don't cry. Animals don't weep. No animal weeps. You might think your dog is weeping. That's just matter in his eyes. That's all that is. Dogs don't cry. Third thing animals don't do is they don't laugh. They don't laugh. They don't blush. They don't weep. And they don't laugh. That tells me that man, made in the image of God, reflects the character of God. And God is a God of joy, and laughter is a gift from God. Now, there's nothing wrong with laughter. As a matter of fact, laughter comes innately. You don't have to teach children to laugh. You have to teach children when not to laugh. And if you really have the joy of the Lord in your heart, it's going to show up on your face. Look at it again. A merry heart maketh a cheerful countenance. What's another word for a cheerful countenance? It's a smile. Let me read something about a smile. This was written by an anonymous author, but I think it is incredible. It costs nothing, but creates much good. It enriches those who receive it without impoverishing those who give it away. It happens in a flash, but the memory of it can last forever. No one is so rich that he can get along without it. No one is too poor to feel rich when receiving it. It creates happiness in the home, fosters goodwill in business, and is the countersign of friends. It is rest to the weary, daylight to the discouraged, sunshine to the sad, and nature's best antidote for trouble. Yet it cannot be bought, begged, borrowed, or stolen, for it is something of no earthly good to anyone until it is given away willingly. I love that. Hey, listen, folks. When you dress up in the morning, don't forget to put on a smile and don't be ashamed of your sense of humor. Listen, your sense of humor is a gift from God, and it has been documented, I mean psychologically documented, that laughter, along with a well-rounded sense of humor, is one of the sure signs of intelligence. So now everybody's going to go around smiling. Listen, I'm not talking about unwholesome laughter. I'm not talking about cheap, coarse, degrading humor. The Bible warns against that. The Bible says in Ephesians chapter 5, verse 4, that we are warned against filthiness and foolish talking and jesting, which is not convenient. Crude jokes, sexual innuendos, and all of these things, they have no place. But good, wholesome laughter is a gift from God. And Abraham Lincoln said one time that God must have meant for us to laugh, or else he would not have made so many mules and parrots and monkeys and human beings. God wants us to laugh. God gave Sarah a little child, and God taught Sarah to name that child Laughter. We call his name Isaac, but the name Isaac means laughter. Genesis 21, verse 6, and Sarah said, God hath made me to laugh, so that all that will hear will laugh with me. Laughing at what God did when he gave that home a little boy that brought such joy that they called his name Laughter. Here's a verse on laughter I want you to put down. Luke chapter 6 and verse 21. Jesus is looking at people who are downtrodden and sorrowful, and he says, blessed are ye that hunger now, for ye shall be filled. Blessed are ye that weep now, for ye shall laugh. That's what Jesus said. Ye shall laugh. Yes, there's a time to weep. We don't have to go around like sanctified buffoons and morons with no serious thoughts. There's a time to weep. But my dear friend, you had better put some laughter in your home. And especially when times get tough. Laughter is God's way just to break the tension when the strain gets too tight. God here speaks of a merry heart. Again, he says a merry heart does good like a medicine. I thought to myself, well, I'll illustrate this about some laughter in our home. And I said, where would I start? There's nowhere to start. I mean, it's everywhere, all of the time. And I thank God for that. I was thinking of the kind of a home I was raised in. When I was a kid, I was raised in a home where constantly we were laughing, and home was the most fun place to be that I knew of. I remember down there in Florida one time we had one of those great hurricanes that came through West Palm Beach, Florida. I mean, it was a time when my dad was out with the rest of the men. They were nailing up shutters and boarding up the houses and trying to keep everything we had from blowing away. All of the power lines had been blown down. There was no electricity. We were in the dark. My dad came in. His hair was blown. He was soaked to the bone. He came into the kitchen. I was a little fellow just watching my dad and wondering really how serious the situation was. You know, kids key on their parents. And my dad came in, and his shoulders were drooped a little. He was so tired. As a young man then, I was just a very little boy. He said to my mama, I'd give $5 for a cup of coffee. Well, the electricity was off and everything, but mama just opened the tap and put some water in and turned on the stove. The gas wasn't off. He'd forgotten that. I mean, she turned on the stove. We had a gas stove, and she made him a cup of coffee. And I watched my dad reach in his pocket and pull out $5 and give it to my mama. And just as a kid, and they both just laughed. I mean, right in the middle of the storm, I just watched them sit down. My dad gave Mama $5 and sat down and drank that cup of coffee. There was something about that that just made a hurricane not seem important at all. Just that act of humor, just that goodwill. Here they are, just laughing in the face of the storm. It wasn't to say that they didn't think the storm was important. It wasn't to say that there may be some danger, but it was just something to a little boy's heart to say, you know, God's in control and Mom and Dad can just laugh in the face of the storm. And if in your home you have tension, may God help you to learn what He says here. A merry heart maketh a cheerful countenance, but by sorrow of the heart the spirit is broken. You see, a good laugh is just sunshine in the home. Three things you ought to give to your children: life, love, and laughter. And I can give you three simple rules for raising kids. Be fair, be firm, and be fun. That just about sums it up. Just be fair, be firm, be fun. That will take the tension out of this awful, awful world that we live in today. Number two, not only learn to laugh, but number two, cultivate contentment. Cultivate contentment. Look, if you will, now, beginning in verse 16. The Bible says, better is little with the fear of the Lord than great treasure and trouble therewith. Better is a dinner of herbs where love is than a stalled ox and hatred therewith. What is this talking about? Well, our Lord is just telling us that so many of us are uptight because our value system is wrong. We always think we have to have more and more and more. And we think that the house, the gourmet food, the toys, the travel, these things are going to bring happiness. But many times, the striving for these things is what brings tension into the home. I am not saying that you can't be rich and have love. Some of the sweetest homes I know of have all of those things, and love included. And if you've got it, I'm so grateful for you, and it's a gift of God, and enjoy it. God gives us richly all things to enjoy. I'm not against you having nice things, but I'm just saying, dear friend, you better get your values straightened. You better find out what really matters. Listen, better is little with the fear of the Lord than great treasure and trouble therewith. Better is a vegetable plate where love is than filet mignon. That's what this verse is saying here in verse 17. Get your value system straightened out. You beware of the tyranny of things. Listen to 1 Timothy chapter 6, verse 6. But godliness with contentment is great gain, for we brought nothing into this world, and it is certain that we can carry nothing out. And having food and clothes, let us therewith be content. But they that will be rich, now it doesn't say they that are rich, but those who have set their mind on being rich, those who will to be rich, have you ever done that? Mister, you are in great danger. They whose determination is to be rich fall into temptation and a snare and into many foolish and hurtful lusts, which drown men in destruction and perdition. For the love of money is the root of all evil. He doesn't say money is the root of all evil. It is the love of money which is the root of all evil. Every now and then some graduation commencement speaker will tell boys and girls, now, just make all the money you can just so you make it honestly. Boy, that's the worst advice I've ever heard. If you're trying to make all the money you can, then you're going to be making money when you ought to be doing something else. You're going to be making money when you ought to be praying or going to church or be with the children or maybe in the park trying to teach your boy how to fly a kite. Listen, nobody should have a goal to make all the money he can. Sure, he has to provide for his family. But when you, dear friend, determine that you're going to be rich, at that moment you put yourself in a very vulnerable position. Listen, cultivate contentment. Cultivate contentment. The love of money is the root of all evil. That literally means all kinds of evil, which while some coveted after, they've erred from the faith and pierced themselves through with many sorrows. Oh, look back at chapter 15, if you will, Proverbs, and look in verse 6. In the house of the righteous is much treasure, but in the revenues of the wicked is trouble. Look, if you will, in chapter 15, verse 27. He that is greedy of gain troubleth his own house. You girls who are not yet married, let your pastor give you some advice. It's far better to marry a man who's worth a million that doesn't have a cent than to marry a man who has a million not worth a cent. You find out what the character of that man is. See if he loves God. Listen, godliness with contentment is great gain. Having food and clothing, be content. That doesn't mean that you can't try for more. It doesn't mean that God doesn't want you to prosper. The Bible says God takes pleasure in the prosperity of His servants. But you learn to be content with whatever you have and praise God. And if you don't, I can tell you before long the string is going to snap. And that big house won't mean anything to you. Not a thing.
1: Well, we're so glad that you could be with us today for Adrian Rogers' messages of hope and encouragement. Thanks for being with us today. I'm Chris Fabry. May God bless you abundantly. And until we're together again, may you continue to know the joy of His presence and be refreshed by His wondrous love worth finding. Love Worth Finding is the media ministry of teacher and author Dr. Adrian Rogers. 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

0: Music by The Praise Singers, also Rebecca St. James, You Make Everything Beautiful. We'll have more music in a little bit, but right now, let's keep learning. Josh and Katie teaching us in Focus on the Family.
1: I would think that if I stayed with Josh, I would have done the good Christian thing, and I would have ended with like a pow. But God would show me, hey, I am the author of all things, emotions. I can resurrect anything. You know, don't quit in your mind. Really give me your feet. And so that was my language. I would say, God, you can have my feet. My heart is not all the way back yet because of my own choices, again, and sin. But still, that was the reality of what we were facing. My heart wasn't all the way back yet, but I would say, you can have my feet. I'm going to commit myself to you, to your plans.
2: That's Katie Walters describing the spiritual battle she faced in deciding whether or not she'd stay in her marriage. The good news is God transformed Katie's heart and healed her relationship with her husband, Josh. And today, they're more in love than ever before. Welcome to another edition of Focus on the Family with Jim Daly. I'm John Fuller.
3: John, this is a really good news story and a miracle about God's grace and forgiveness and restoration of a marriage that seemed doomed to fail. I mean, when you hear the opening of this, you're going, there's no way they could have survived, because many couples believe infidelity means their relationship is over. It's the unpardonable sin, and there's no hope of reconciliation. But as Josh and Katie shared with us last time, God can do amazing things when our hearts are open and tender towards Him. He wants to heal broken hearts and bring new hope to you and your spouse. And certainly, you know, Gene and I want that, right? Who doesn't?
2: The Walters have captured their story, their remarkable story, in a book called New Marriage, Same Couple. Don't let your worst days be your last days.
3: Josh and Katie, welcome back to Focus.
4: Thank you for having us.
3: It was really interesting. And I so appreciate, again, that vulnerability that you express. And, you know, I said it last time, I'll say it again, to live that worst day of your life over and over again. But it benefits other

0: people, and I'm grateful that God has given you the courage to do this, and I know it's not easy, but thank you for doing it.
1: Absolutely.
0: And, you know, we'll get into more of the benefits of a road less chosen, which is to stay together, to fight for your marriage, to get through an affair, and to come out on the other side with what I would say would be a stronger relationship. Would you agree?
1: Definitely.
2: Absolutely.
0: Yeah, so that is a good benefit right there. Let's
2: That's
0: just start
2: right.
0: with that goal in mind. And let's continue on. We talked last time about this acronym you created, which is STAY, Start With Me. You know, in other words, you and God work some things out. What did I do to contribute to this? I think that takes a lot of courage. You may not get there on day one, but that is the goal. You go into any counseling, that's what they're going to talk about in marriage counseling is what part of this do you own?
1: I'll tell you another part of that I didn't mention in the last episode. It is, God, what is my responsibility in this? But it was also Psalm 34:18, God's close to the brokenhearted. Like there was grief and pain that I needed comfort that's easy to take to your spouse. Hey, help me with this. Comfort me in this. You're not meeting my needs. So, yeah, S was very much a... a me and God starting point.
0: There's such a deflecting approach that we as human beings have. I mean, David had it, right, until Nathan confronted him. But we have an incredible inability to look at ourselves.
1: Yeah.
0: I mean, we're generally perfect. we didn't do anything wrong. He was the problem. She was the problem. Lord, deal with her. That's not what the S is for.
2: Yeah.
0: S is not, I don't even know a S word that starts with deal with her or deal with him, right? It's deal with me, start with me. So that's good. T was take quitting off the table. Some describe that as divorce is not in our vocabulary, and that's healthy. Allow others to be part of the story and then yield to the vision. So in that T, just to finish off, because we didn't get to this question last time, Josh, during your recovery process, you and Katie did something called confessional therapy. I'm not familiar with that. So how did that work in this situation?
1: We had never in the past confessed our sin to each other. And so a lot of that is the thought of, you know, God is faithful and just to forgive us of all of our sin, cleanse, purify us from all unrighteousness. But Scripture also speaks to confess your sin one to another that you may be healed. And so I think there was a lot of healing in that season that came from really it being the first time that we confessed the hardest thing to one another. And so it brought us to a place of sharing. You know, Katie would say things like, hey, I used to wear this headband for him, and we would throw it away together. You know, I had never been so excited to throw away a headband.
0: Or get
1: it.
0: Or
1: she would share a thought, and every time she did, it was so counterintuitive because you would think something so painful would drive me away, but it was an invitation closer in that I realized, like, man, she didn't have to tell me that, and she chose to. And so it somehow built intimacy the more we were willing to do that. And we had to get language around it because it wasn't common, especially for me. It would be really hard. So I'd have to say, like, hey, can I tell you something hard? And it let me know, is she in the frame of mind? Is she stressed with the day and dinner and the kids? Can I say something like that right now? Or she would say something like, hey, can you handle me? And that was her way of saying, like, hey, I'm about to say something that could hurt you. And I would have to, this is a good time. What you got?
0: Right. Well, that's good. Transactionally, because you could be in not a very good emotional place. And
1: totally.
0: That's the last thing you want to hear, right?
1: Yeah.
0: Moving on into that, allow others to be part of the story. What does that look like? I mean, that could be really dangerous, I would think, initially, that, you know, can you trust these people if you're going to talk about your situation?
2: Well, one thing that helped us in this part of our story is I had a night, probably the lowest night of our whole story, where Josh had found out something I had not confessed to him. He was really upset. We were at my parents' house, and that was the first night that he had chosen not to sleep in the bed with me, and I was so full of shame. And in this night, I actually was so low. You know, that shame is trying to take your life. I mean, truly, for anybody who's felt this shame before.
0: And where is this in the process?
2: This is probably about 3 to 4 months afterwards.
0: Okay, after the revelation.
2: After the confession.
0: Yeah.
2: We're here at my mom's house and we're still trying to rebuild, but of course I have all the public shame, but now I also feel this just distance with Josh.
1: Largely because there was still the pursuit. I mean,
0: the vacillation.
1: Almost like a
0: so you were like,
1: drawing
0: okay.
1: her back.
2: Yes. And so in this night, you know, I honestly got a knife. I mean, I was feeling so low, but I also had my Bible beside me, and I pulled my Bible towards me. And in this low moment, I started to hear God's voice, and I started to hear him say, Katie, I love you. I have plans for your life. Once I could start to hear the voice of God again, I realized he was kinder than any Christian I had ever known. Hmm. And that freedom started to help me understand that we didn't have to hide anymore from other people. We had been the pastors, the leaders, you have to know what you're doing, you have to have it all together. Yeah. But that changed in our story, because we started to realize, why would I fear man when I have a loving God who knows everything, who still loves us?
1: Yeah, and I think for me, that's where early on, part of it was what I would say was adulting. You know, we were in our early 20s, and had gotten master's degrees, started building a family, our first professional jobs, and no one put it on me, but I just felt this pressure to posture to be the man that had the answers to be successful.
0: I think that's very normal.
1: Yeah, and it works for you at times until you find yourself in a situation that you can't fix. And so,
0: Katie, I don't want to rush by that, because, you know, that was a suicidal ideation. I mean, you were thinking, I mean, the fact of a knife and a Bible right there, that's quite powerful.
2: Well, John 10:10's always been our life verse. Yeah. You know, we like carved it in our driveway of our first home, but we say we didn't pay enough attention to the fact that the first part is a warning. You know, the second part is a promise, but
0: the
2: when
0: thief
2: he says,
0: comes to steal, kill, and destroy.
2: And whenever you've been faced with a temptation, or like I said before, when everyone gets lost, you know, at times away from God, but the enemy's goal is to steal, kill, and to destroy our lives. Mm-hmm. And that's what shame is meant to do. That's why, as Christians, we need to draw close to those that are broken with compassion, because that's what Jesus would do, you know.
0: And I would hope in that desperation, you know, especially teenagers, just in the issue of suicide. I mean, there's a suicide hotline. Certainly call for help. Make sure that that pain is known by your family.
2: Yes.
0: My wife's family has suffered that twice.
2: Oh,
0: two suicides
2: so
0: within her family. So it's a desperate time.
1: Yeah.
0: It's the lowest a human being can be when you're actually thinking of taking your life.
2: Yeah.
0: Because of that shame.
2: Yeah, it's so true. And that's when, you know, this is critical moments. There's many critical moments in your life, but you definitely need outside voices, godly voices, counsel. You know, why I love all that you offer here with Focus on the Family, but that's the allow others to be a part of your story, because we had realized that the enemy was not each other. We had a real enemy that we were fighting, but we also needed guidance to help us rebuild. And so it was easier to do that in brokenness, because we were at such a point of humility. But we've encouraged so many couples. You know, Josh always says, disciple means learner. So humble yourself to grow to a new place in marriage. You're going to have to allow others to come alongside of you often to give you perspective you don't have.
0: You know, when I think about it vocationally, there's probably no greater an example of oil and water than being a pastor and having an affair within that context, either the pastor's wife or the pastor. And it happens. So I can only imagine that shame could run pretty deep. How did you get on your feet spiritually with that? With, you know, beyond your small group, you ended up, I think, going to Seacoast Church.
1: Yep.
0: Was that after the situation? And
1: so we were still in Columbia, and I met a guy named Mac Lake, who seemed to just embody husband, father, pastor, normal guy, but loved God. And he was the first guy that I met that really gave me a vision for the kind of man I wanted to be. So I asked him, hey, if I can cut your grass, wash your car, if there's anything I can do to just be around you.
0: Wow.
1: And so I would drive up from Columbia. And he was the leadership development pastor at Seacoast at the time, and we would do goal setting. And he would be like, all right, Josh, what are your goals for this year? And I just remember thinking, like, I'm unemployed and my marriage is busted. My goals. Like,
0: what breathe.
1: What are you talking about?
0: Breathe and eat are my goals today.
1: And I remember he processed it with me, and I remember one of them being he challenged me to be mentally present, not just physically present. And so even just walking through the process of creating goals like that in a painful season, I just think, man, it was a day at a time, a step at a time. God giving me what I needed for that moment, for that day, and trusting Him with tomorrow.
0: How about you, Katie? What was their message to you?
2: Well, it was incredible. So we moved to Seacoast really to be around Mac and his wife, Cindy, and my mom was on staff there as the women's pastor, but we didn't think we would ever do ministry again. I really thought I had taken that from Josh. And, you know, we saw Mac as this man and Cindy as people that focused on their family. You know, you think about everybody says...
0: I like that.
2: Exactly. Like everyone says they want to focus on their family, but do they really, you know?
3: It's got a ring
2: and
3: to
2: so
3: it.
2: That's right. But they did. They really prioritized their family. And so when we would sit with them in small group week after week, you know, they just had hope. They had never been through betrayal like we had. In fact, Cindy used to tell me, I mean, Mac's just always been my best friend. And I'm thinking, your best friend? I can't stand this man. You know, I was just in such a dark place. But they just gave us hope. They're like, God is with you. God's going to get you through it. You know, I would look at her and she would say, what are you scared of? And I would say, I'm scared of me. Like, what if I do this again, you know? And she would say, God is with you. God's got you. You know, she just gave us hope and love, encouragement, and walked with us through pain. Mm. And it definitely changed our life because that's what we hope to offer others when we sit with them and couples and have coffee with them, is just to give them the same supernatural hope that if God is for you, nothing can be against you. He can renew, you know, all things. So they continued to just do that for us, which was incredible.
0: You talk about celebrating markers. I think, you know, the Old Testament, certainly the Jewish people did that. They'd have a battle and then build a monument by piling rocks up, and that became a marker of a great victory or whatever it might be, a moment that the Lord obviously intersected their lives.
1: Yeah.
0: What are celebrating markers in this regard?
1: Well, I remember the dark days, which anyone listening may be in right now, where every conversation leads to an argument, or where it's been a long time since you've seen the like fun and flirty eyes or really enjoyed each other. When you've been through a long, dark season and have a moment that is life-giving and hopeful, it's like, man, you can't not celebrate because like something different happened in that season in particular. A silly example, talk about Katie having the spiritual gift of sleeping in the car, that anytime I start it, sometimes it'd feel like before I pull out of the driveway, she's
0: that's
1: asleep.
0: Kind of warm and cozy.
2: Yeah, that's right.
1: But I remember a day where we were driving around Charleston running errands, had got home, and I had the realization, like, she didn't fall asleep. Like, we talked the whole time. She was engaged and with me the whole time. And I just remember it being such a line in the sand of our relationship, because that's the kind of stuff we did in college. Like, there was so much anticipation to be around each other.
0: Talk.
1: I was never going to sleep when she's around me, you know, and it happened again, you know. So it's just identifying.
2: But he stopped and celebrated that. Like, you didn't sleep today, you know. So celebrating the markers is really important along the journey, you know, to value. Look at what God's doing. Just like putting up those Ebenezers. My mom is the queen of that. Like, she literally has an Ebenezer wall, you know, in the back of her yard where she marks God's faithfulness to our family. But these celebrating the markers become really important when you're in seasons of pain. And especially, you know, Josh values faithfulness, obviously, but one of my values is fun. And if you're in a relationship with a person who also values fun, you need some markers of celebration along the way. You know, my stepdad said, hey, about 8 months later, y'all need to plan a trip together. You need to do something to get away together. And those things really did help us during the rebuilding process.
0: It's a good thing to do in your marriage, no matter what condition your marriage is in. Okay, let's get into the why. Yield to God's vision. Just define, you know, what that means. I think I get it, but maybe not.
2: Well, I love vision. So vision, a definition could be just a clear mental picture of a preferred future. And, you know, if anyone's listening and you lead anything, you have to give vision. You have to give a why. You have to talk about where you're going. But I feel like a lot of times in our marriage and our families, we don't do that.
1: And I would say a big part of our story came because we had vision drift, in the sense that in college, we had a very clear picture of who we were going to be, what life was going to look like. But then we started having babies. We got jobs. You know,
0: life became life.
2: That's right, life.
1: Yeah, Mike Tyson's everybody's got a plan until you get punched in the face.
0: Right. That's a good line.
1: And it punched us in the face. And all of a sudden, we had responded to life instead of going after the vision of who we wanted to become. Our life looked more like the result of things that had happened to us. So yield to vision is really more about coming back to the source of saying, like, okay, God, you created me with good works in advance for me to do. You came that I might have life and have it more abundantly. You've uniquely given me gifts and talents. You put me together with this person who do you want us to become together? Where are you leading us, taking us, and then allowing mm-hmm. God to speak into and guide that?
0: You use an analogy about the forest and the trees. I think every parent, we've gone to that analogy and mm-hmm. applied it in a variety of ways, right? Yeah. Son, you're not seeing the forest through the trees. What does it mean in this context?
1: I would say it's so natural in marriage, especially when there's conflict in a relationship, to get locked in on the source of conflict. Like, mm-hmm. what was the thing that initiated this division, this problem, this pain in our relationship, and to focus on that instead of the perspective of believing and trusting, all right, God is authoring a much bigger story here, and he's wanting to use this pain, this problem, to sharpen us, to strengthen us, to bring us together. And so I would say the discipline of it for us was more daily having to step back from the tension, the problem, the pain, to look at, all right, God, what are you doing?
2: Yeah, mm-hmm. what's the bigger picture? And the parenting analogy is a great one because, you know, we told you we have a 20-year-old and a 3-year-old. And with the 3-year-old, we feel like we're kind of grandparenting at this point because everything is cute. Everything is adorable. We know she's going to get through the passy phase.
0: Those last-borns
2: yes,
0: get the best
2: parenting. Yes, they get
0: parenting.
2: The best parents because you're so relaxed.
0: Yeah,
2: you
0: so
2: know?
0: Relaxed.
2: You enjoy it more. But the truth is what we have is just a bigger perspective. Mm-hmm. That first born, I was so tied up. You know, I wanted to do it all perfect and I couldn't enjoy it, those moments. And the same can be true in marriage. You know, when you can get this bigger picture perspective, just like Josh said, what's God doing? Where are we going? You don't get so hung up on the small things.
0: Josh, let me ask you about the Grand Canyon. Now, this is going to be funny because I know where this is going. I've read the story. But so often, if we're listening to the Lord, man, he is speaking all the time.
1: Yeah.
0: If we can slow down and actually just see it. So you're on this trip to the Grand Canyon. I think Katie's asleep in the car, if
2: oh,
0: I remember
2: yeah.
0: correctly.
2: She
1: is asleep in the car.
2: Yeah.
0: And
2: yeah.
0: then something happens. Yeah. What happens?
1: Yeah, so we're driving up this long, narrow road with just huge, nothing but trees on all sides of us. Nothing of this resembled the beauty I was hoping for us to share together in seeing the Grand Canyon. We had just flown to Scottsdale, Arizona to purchase a car, and we're driving back across the country. But I was like, let's just see something beautiful, you know, to start this drive. And so we're driving up this road, trees on both sides of us. The sun's just starting to set. And I'm thinking, this was a bad idea. I don't have a clue where we are. We're not going to find it. She's sleeping. All of a sudden, we round this corner and the canyon opens up, the most epic view we had ever seen in terms of sunset and the beauty of the Grand Canyon. And in that moment, God spoke and said, that's how quickly your story can change. And I had been in a season where I had hope that God could do it, but I think I was questioning as to would he do it, and like, how long was this going to take? And so to hear that from him, that's how quickly your story can change. It rebirthed hope in me to where every day, every time she got home from work, I knew all it took was one moment, one dream, one word from God, and it could flip that switch inside of her heart that I couldn't touch. So I start crying. Oh my God. You know, Katie wakes up like, what's wrong?
2: I was like, what's
1: wrong?
2: Happening?
0: God just spoke to me. That's so great though.
1: Yeah.
0: But I've been on that high. That's Kanab, I believe, National Forest. But you come through that. Yeah, that view, that vista is breathtaking. And up until that point, you're just on a road.
1: Yeah.
0: And then you make that turn and go, wow.
1: Yeah.
0: Because there's nothing like it.
1: And everything about it, you know, if you're walking through something like this in your marriage and it feels like a long, boring road lacking any beauty, it just reminded me that there's a much bigger narrative at play, that there's a purpose to the road.
2: That's right.
1: God wants to move and work and shape something in you, but he is leading you somewhere beautiful, that if you can keep going, man, he can do something special.
0: Katie, let me ask you this. The thoughts that kept rippling through your mind, and you've alluded to this a couple of times, can I really love him the way I need to love him? Fair question. Probably a deep-hearted question, a desperate question.
2: Mm-hmm.
0: If I'm going to go the next maybe 40 more years with this guy, I've got to be able to love him. What happened as you began to try experiments to see if this is really working, if I really am in love?
2: It really was just the whole in our weakness, his power is made perfect, because I had a right estimation of myself at that point. And if you've ever been through a season of deep shame or brokenness, you know, that's the truth. We are all sinners apart from God's grace. So I had a right estimation of myself, but what I think I had a wrong estimation of was his power, his love, who he wanted to be, his active working inside of me. And so I think, you know, that's what I got to discover over that year is, wow, I have underestimated my God. Yeah. You know, he's not going to leave me in this place of brokenness. He's not going to leave me as this, you know, betrayer. And that's why I think we even love sharing about our pain, because we have seen all the miracles that he's done, you know.
1: Another thing that really encouraged me for that in that season of, would the love be real? Like, what could it, the fun, flirty, free, amazing marriage we'd always wanted, could he still do that? That word bara, in the beginning God created, that word created is bara, and it literally means something from nothing. And so I just loved the, when she would say, I don't know that I love you anymore, I was like, check, like, watch him, watch him God. Do something from nothing. You mark those words, because I know God can do it.
0: Wow.
2: And then he did,
0: That's pretty amazing you had that attitude rather than some other things you could say.
1: Well, it was just, it was good. And that's like, man, I just feel like so much of it, the angels appearing to the shepherds, behold, I bring you good news that'll cause great joy for all the people. Like, if you're in a season of marriage where you would say, this is not great joy, then just know that God is not done. Like, he wants abundant life for your marriage. So if it feels like nothing, just know he is the God of creating something from nothing.
0: Well, that's really good. And what a great note to end on. This is perfect. And I'm so grateful to you for, again, coming and telling us about all the flaws, but then how God tied it in a bow. And that's what's most important. Yeah. And the recognition that, we're broken people. Yeah. And so often in the Christian community, we're trying to put that perfection forward.
1: Yeah. Mm-hmm.
0: And underneath that little wrapping paper is a lot of brokenness for all of us. So I love that. Just the way you turned toward the Lord and said, okay, Lord, work on me and then help us. And you're a walking testament. You're your own Ebenezer.
2: That's right.
0: So hopefully your mom has that on the wall, the picture of the two of you. Josh and Katie, thank you for being with us. This is so good.
1: Oh, thank you
2: for
1: so
2: having
1: much.
2: Us. We're so grateful
0: Appreciate
2: for your
0: it.
2: Ministry.
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4: Josh and Katie have once again been incredibly open with us today. 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
3: I'm going to get up in the morning and chase after God. During the day, I'm going to chase after God. I'm going to pursue rapidly, passionately, energetically the things that God has for my life. I'm chasing after it. I need some God chasers in the house. I'm looking for some people that are not afraid to run after God.

0: Welcome to Bold Steps with Mark Job. Mark is founding pastor of New Life Community Church in Chicago. I'm Wayne Shepherd. Today we're continuing our lesson on pressing toward the goal, and we'll be looking at how keeping our focus on what's ahead is one of the most important things we can do. Today's message is an important one from our larger study titled Relentless, Pressing On When the Pressure is On. So let's get started with a quick grammar lesson. Here's Pastor Mark Job.
1: We are all under construction. You may have come a long way, but God will be working on you until the day that you die. I remember when I was mentoring a young believer and he was coming out of a pretty rough background. And you know, young believers, they're like a player that meets a superstar player, so to speak. They think if you've been walking with Jesus and know the Bible and can quote it, that you're there. And I remember I was mentoring a young